0: Every now and then, you see a headline and you say to yourself, what the actual F? How arsonists use cats to spread Italy's wildfires. As wildfires blazed in southern Italy this week, authorities probing for arson found grisly clues. Cats, quote, with flammable soaked rags tied to their tails.
1: Like, that's real.
0: That's real.
1: It's not April Fool's.
0: No, it's not news.
1: I didn't make it up.
0: It's not news or nonsense. It's not, what was the other game we played before? BS.
1: Okay. It's not BS or real.
0: Yeah. This is nuts. Whoever you are who thought, this will be fun. We'll do this to the cats. We'll do this to the, you're going to hell. And if you don't believe in hell, they'll get invented for you. And you'll be in the fiery pits. And you thought it was funny to set the forest on fire? Yeah, well.
1: So many questions about how they got that thing and why they even thought about that. It's wild.
0: Yeah, anyway, it is. LeBron James, if you care, he's going to Philadelphia.
1: Do I care?
0: I don't. Listen, we'll be playing against him in the East, I guess.
1: Yeah. It just goes. It's just surprising that he would go to that market from Los Angeles.
0: Yeah, and I'll say this. Michael Jordan versus LeBron for the GOAT. It's Michael Jordan. It's a Michael Jordan, 6-for-6 and in the finals. And as he said, he never wanted to play with the best players in the league. He always wanted to play against them.
1: Yeah. And LeBron created super teams all over the place.
0: Good, so. And good for you, man. Hey, you got yours. And he's done a lot of great things. And I love watching him. And his Space Jam, it wasn't bad. It wasn't bad. And he's a funny actor. He was, what was the movie that he did with Amy Schumer?
1: I don't know.
0: Anyway, he was funny in that. He was really, he played himself, but he played up like a penny pinching version of himself.
1: He's also, he's just a physical freak of nature.
0: Yes, he is. I remember I watched the very first televised ESPN nationally televised high school game featuring him. And I couldn't believe what I was looking at. All right. Here's another story that makes you wonder, like, what the hell are we doing as a society? There's a guy who was visiting a Sudbury bar. He's up there for a music festival. And he went into a bar called Little Montreal, which I think is an awesome name for a bar.
1: It's karaoke night.
0: Yeah, it's karaoke night. And let's listen to his take on it. Yeah,
1: because he posted a video.
0: He posted a video
1: of what he saw. What he saw in the bar is what he saw, which he'll talk about in a second. Yeah. And he approached the bar owners and he said, "What's this?" And he expected to get some sort of response. He didn't. So then he posts this video, which has gone viral, and we'll get the bar's reaction afterwards. Yeah. But this is how he described what he saw.
0: This is his take.
2: We went to Little Montreal, and it was karaoke night. And while we were there, a Nazi got up on stage and sang a Nazi song and threw up numerous sig heils. I asked the bartender about him, like, "Hey, there's a Nazi up there doing Nazi shit." Like, and he looked at me like I was an idiot. So I yelled at the Nazi very loudly so everybody in the bar could hear me and confronted him about it. Everyone looked at me like I was I just left. I asked a few people, I'm like, "Hey, do you guys fucking see that guy throwing up like sig heils and shit?" And people were just like, "Meh, you know, whatever."
0: Okay, and so let's be clear. This is what he said happened. The bar disputes it. The bar also points to evidence that it didn't happen, to the fact that they have a number of non-white staff members who are there all the time. And on top of that, we did live through a period of time a few months ago where the left and the right in the United States were going after each other because Elon Musk, they said, did a Nazi salute. He claims he was just saying, like, doing that, like saying hi.
1: He was not doing a Nazi salute.
0: But then the right came back and they found a whole bunch of images of politicians on the left that you could suggest were doing it. So we don't know. Honestly, we don't know. I'm not disputing that this gentleman believes entirely what he thinks he saw. He may be absolutely right. I don't know. What we do know to be true is there is far right activity all over the place.
1: But let's emphasize that bar owners said it did not happen.
0: He said it did not
1: happen. There was no staff, no gestures, and they were simply doing a German song. Yeah. Accusations, hurtful, blah, blah, blah. They discount it entirely.
0: Yeah, yeah. And I guess we'll keep monitoring this story, but there is far-right activity everywhere. And let's go to North Bay for this one.
1: This one's
0: a little more definitive, though.
1: More definitive and disturbing.
0: It is disturbing. So there's a group called Second Sons Canada, and they are hosting a planned event called Bigot Fest.
1: It's a good name. I'll give them the name.
0: It's called Bigot Fest. Yeah. And I did a deep dive into these Second Sons there. Now, they're claiming this is a family-friendly event. It's going to be outdoor. There's going to be a pig roast. There's children's events. There's going to be physical activities and all sorts of things.
1: Massive pig roast fights. Lots of food.
0: Yep. If you go see what the founders, the president and the vice president of Bigot Fest actually believe about Jews and minorities and they're Nazis. Like, these guys are Nazis. I don't know what to tell you. They merged with another group, and the guy who founded that group actually says he's a Nazi. It says so in his bio on social media.
1: So North Bay's mayor has said that he I don't know where they're going to be hosting it, but it's not going to be on any property within North Bay.
0: Yeah.
1: So, and the police are saying if they cross a line with anything, and they have the right to free speech, but if they cross a line with what, they will shut them down.
0: Yeah.
1: And so but again, there's not a lot you can do if somebody wants to host a gathering like this.
0: But what does it say about how comfortable people can get in this country that they can proudly host an event called Bigot Fest? Even the KKK were smart enough to wear hoods and cover their faces. These guys are hosting an event, inviting the public. They clearly want to do it outdoors. Social media is forever, and they are hosting an event called Bigot Fest.
1: Yeah, because the KKK used to do the hoods.
0: Yeah.
1: But now you see these neo-Nazis marching around in places like Charleston, South Carolina, and faces just all the way out there. They don't care if you can recognize them.
0: Yeah. Now to me, we're living in a time where there are people who will call anybody a Nazi, anybody a fascist, anybody a racist. Those words exist for a reason, and these guys are the reason. And when you call anybody who says the immigration system is broken, when you call them a Nazi, you do a disservice because it's harder to unmask the real Nazis.
1: Yeah.
0: These are real Nazis. And so I urge you, people, if you disagree with somebody, enough with the epithets, enough with the name calling, enough with the aspersions, because you think it helps you win a debate. You don't win the debate, by the way. You will lose points in a debate when you do that.
1: Yeah, as soon as you pull out the Nazi card, you lose.
0: Unless, of course, you're talking about actual real Nazis hosting something called Bigot Fest. How big of a problem is this? I don't know. The Institute for Strategic Dialogue says that far-right activity in Canada is more organized, more visible, and more active than it was a few years ago. Now, they claim it's still numerically small, but online it's growing and evolving. Now, this group, Intrepid did a little bit of work, and this is a center-left organization. So what their definition of far-right is, it probably bears a little more scrutiny.
1: The reality is there are a lot of sites that are getting tracked.
0: Yep.
1: How many, who knows? But there are a lot of white supremacists, like neo-Nazis, anti-Muslim extremists. There's people who are anti-everything, right?
0: But what I saw today is that their online presence in terms of blog posts and podcasts is evil. And this face that they're trying to present, this is not the real them. This is not the real them. These guys are Nazis, and we should get rid of them. All right, don't go anywhere. When we come back, a conversation with Dr. Eric Kam about how life, as hard as it is still getting harder.
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0: Well, it's happened again, Canada. It looks like the cost of gas is going up again, always because of, you know, renewed Middle East conflicts, Russian refinery. There's always a reason. There's always a reason. So to make sense of it and also ask ourselves, are we getting to the point now where bad choices need to be made by Canadian consumers? We're bringing in the big gun. We're bringing in Dr. Eric Kam from TMU. Doc, welcome to the show.
18: Well, thank you very much. I say medium gun at best, but I'll go with it.
0: This is never good news. When prices for something that we all depend on, or almost all of us depend on, it's never a good It's never a good thing. But today, 2026, Canada, with so many headwinds, with so many problems, with so many costs and with so many costs going up, I got to wonder how many people are now experiencing the worst case scenario in their lives?
18: Well, a lot of people are, because the worst case scenario, well, first of all, is unemployment. And we know that that's going up. But let's just take the people that are employed for a second, Ben. The second worst case scenario is disposable income going down. And that's exactly what's going on right now, because we know incomes aren't rising, but everything else that we buy is. And so that's a real problem. And you mentioned the gas prices. Here's the real problem with the gas prices. Number one, gas is what we call an inelastic good, which is just a fancy way of saying whether prices go up or not, you have to buy it.
0: Yeah.
18: So even though the demand curve is downward sloping and theory tells us if price goes up, we buy less. Well, some people have no choice but to not buy less. And so we're kind of stuck. Number two, it's one thing when we can kind of look inward and go, we are responsible for our own errors. And Lord knows, Canada is for a lot of things. But this, as you said, the renewed conflict in the Middle East has little to do with Canada. Russian refinery disruptions, not very much to do with Canada. Now, the third factor really is our weak Canadian dollar, right? Because yeah. Oil is traded internationally in U.S. dollars. And so when our dollar loses value against the U.S. dollar, it becomes more expensive for Canadian companies to purchase crude oil and refined fuels, even if the world price of oil doesn't change. So one of the things you have to say is that if you're a consumer, you're looking in the mirror going, I didn't do anything wrong. Yeah. I got up, I took a shower, I went to work. And yet I've seen my gas prices increase by 5 to 10 cents per liter. And that is a noticeable jump for families, Ben.
0: But there's also the issue, Eric, of household debt, right? Canada has one of the most highly indebted sort of household, that number for households is as high here as it is anywhere practically. And with that, what I hear is the interest that people pay on their credit cards, on their lines of credit. That is a big nut every month that they can't get away from. So when you throw that on top of the pile, it reaches crisis level.
18: It's horrendous. Right now, the debt levels in this country are horrendous. Some of the new data coming out would actually turn your hair green. I mean, you're talking about people that are owing approximately $1.60 on every dollar that they make.
0: Wow.
18: And that's horrendous, right? And now that one, you know, the gas one, you can look in the mirror and go, that's really, you know, we didn't do much to cause this. You could argue the Canadian dollar maybe, but let's give the government a break. But what you're talking about, the debt levels, that is strictly a situation, a mere reflection of where our economy sits right now. People's expenses are way too high. You name it, and it's too expensive. Food is just too expensive. Transportation is too expensive. To put a roof over your head and put food on the table has never been so troublesome and so difficult as it's been today. But of course, as you and I have said, we haven't really, really created a job or an increase in gross domestic product for 11 years. Yeah. So what does this country expect? You can only ask so much of an economy before it starts to break down.
0: Okay, so then put Trump into the middle of the dynamic we're talking about now, because he's got these new tariffs that he wants to apply to the 50% tariffs on exports ranging from hockey sticks to honey. And, you know, we always hear that, a tariff is applied to your own citizens, like his people are going to end up paying more. But what does this mean for us here?
18: Well, OK, first of all, let's take a step back. It's important to understand how tariffs work, right? Technically, the tariff is paid by the U.S. Yeah. company importing the Canadian product, not by the Canadian exporters directly. But that's kind of meaningless because those higher costs don't disappear. They ripple through the supply chain and eventually affect businesses, workers, and consumers on both sides of the border. So Canadian products, and you know what I'm going to say, steel, aluminum, lumber, industrial materials, all of our manufactured goods, right? Mm. The prices are going to skyrocket. And in some industries, components actually cross the border several times before you get to your final good. And every time it crosses the border, those tariffs are going to be applied. And the other concern, as we kind of said, is employment, right? If Canadian exports become less competitive because of these stupid tariffs, some businesses may receive fewer orders, postpone investment, and of course, ultimately, slow hiring. And in regions that depend heavily on manufacturing or resource exports, that's only going to translate into layoffs or weaker economic growth. So is it, Ben, is it a shock that we hear numbers like 40% of Canadian manufacturers want to leave the country?
0: No, but again, it's all these headwinds, and we've been talking about it for years. That, you know, entrepreneurs, you and I say it all the time, that the lifeblood of the Canadian economy, small and medium sized business, they make up more than 50% of the non government GDP. I mean, that's a big, big number. But I keep waiting for that entrepreneurial class, that engine, to get a break, but it's been redlining for so long because we've been going up a hill with an anchor, and you know, it's either taxation or it's regulation or who knows. And now you got this stuff. I mean, if I were a business in this country and I've been waiting for a break and then I get this news and I'm going to have to either lay off some staff or as you said, reduce an order. Everything we've talked about in this segment just keeps getting worse.
18: Well, not just that, but now a study came out today that said the average Canadian household, and let me remind you, average households are not doing that great, are going to see about $2,700 a year through a combination of higher prices, slower economic activity, and reduced income opportunities if these tariffs happen to come through. So now we are whacking consumers and we are screwing entrepreneurs by not giving them a break. And so I'll say again what I said 5 minutes ago. What do you want the economy to do if you kind of cut it off at the knees at all ends, Ben? There's only so much an engine can do if you don't fuel it.
0: So I know that the immediate fix is to get a deal with the Americans. Like, I know that helps a lot. But if Mark Carney was listening to you right now, what's one thing he could do with the stroke of a pen or with the passing of very quick legislation to ease this issue for so many Canadians?
18: Get rid of all of the hidden taxes that bury entrepreneurs and small and medium businesses.
0: Yeah.
18: It is time to give the people that actually produce the wealth in this country a break. We have been torturing them for too long. There are so many hidden taxes and there are so many hidden quotas and so many hidden tariffs that entrepreneurs right now, they would be, in a sense, crazy to start a brand new company because it's not profitable. This country has held an open holy war on the most productive sector of society for too long. It's time to cut the taxes we can see, cut the taxes we can't see, increase some competition, increase some productivity, and actually give the supply side of our country a chance to increase what we call potential GDP, the amount of goods and services we can produce. If they keep doing nothing but dropping the interest rate, all you're going to see is a momentary blip in short-run GDP, but you're not going to create one job, Ben.
0: Eric Kam, one of these days, you and I are going to have an entire segment where all we talk about is good economic news. Sadly, that day is not today. Thank you very much, my friend.
18: I hope it includes some of your best tequila.
0: I think we might need it. Thanks, bud. When we come back, I'm going in the way back machine. I'm going to talk to somebody I did a TV interview with like over a decade ago when he had his grandmother's recipe for cookies, and he's turned it into a mini empire, going up toe-to-toe with some of the biggest cookie empire of the world. And in this economy, how he has been able to thrive is there are some lessons for entrepreneurs across Canada. I'm talking with Craig Pike from Craig's Cookies when we come back right here on The Ben Mulrooney Show.
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1: Welcome back, and oh boy, so I just spent the past week trying to get my fitness back on track. Now, while I was on vacation, I actually managed to create a workout that allowed me to drink rosé whilst working out, and it was effective. And I've now, but stuff's fitting again, and I'm seeing the results, and that is a positive feedback loop. Only problem is Craig from Craig's Cookies. Craig Pike is here, and he brought his incredibly popular cookies as well as his banana pudding. So it's all going to hell in the next segment. I will not eat on air, Craig, because I've been told the sounds are disgusting. But we have a break between now and the time you leave.
2: Time will tell.
1: Yeah, I'm so glad you're here. Congratulations on all your success. And I remember the first time I interviewed you. It was on your morning when I was over at CTV.
2: Absolutely, yeah. I was like 14, I think.
1: Yeah. So you had just you had just started Craig's Cookies.
2: I had just started. Yeah, I started the whole kit and caboodle in 2013.
1: Yeah.
2: After leaving the Shaw Festival in Niagara on the Lake, and I had a month off of acting work and needed to pay my phone bill. And started selling cookies and delivering them on my bike to my friends. And here we are.
1: The story is amazing. And the fact that you're about to open your 25th location.
2: Mm-hmm.
1: Look, a lot of people have cookies. A lot of people have great cookies. For some people, it's the best cookie. Not every person with a cookie recipe can get to where you've gotten to.
2: Mm.
1: So to what do you attribute that? What's the differentiator?
2: I think a lot of ignorance, a lot of stubbornness, a lot of naivete. When I started, because it is my mom's recipe. It's very homegrown chocolate chip cookie. Yeah. It's pretty rustic. And necessity, you know, I think a lot of entrepreneurs or entrepreneurship really starts out of the need for making a living.
1: Yeah.
2: So it was pretty pragmatic for me. Like I said, I had to pay my phone bill.
1: But you know what? That might have been one of the reasons for the success because for people who don't know, like one of the things that's so great about your cookies is it's a chocolate chip cookie that you will put bits and pieces of other things in.
2: Absolutely.
1: But so at its base, it's a very plug and play sort of thing,
2: mm-hmm.
1: right? You don't have 15 different types of recipes, 15 different types of cookies requiring 15 different orders for all the different base ingredients. You've got your base cookie and the change is what you put in the cookie. So that simplicity might be one of the differentiators.
2: Exactly. Absolutely. You know, it's one of the great things about when we are putting together our teams for all of our stores, anybody can do it.
1: Yeah.
2: And it's kind of made me kind of reflect that anybody can bake.
1: Yeah.
2: I mean, do you bake?
1: So I tried a viral recipe a few weeks ago where I heard that if you take a box of brownies,
2: yep.
1: And the only other ingredient you add is a can of Coke.
2: Okay.
1: Have you done that?
2: No, not yet.
1: Yeah. So you take a box of like Betty Crocker brownies.
2: Yes, bye.
1: And you just pour in, I used a Dr. Pepper and you pour that in, you mix it, you bake it, and you've got everything.
2: And you've got brownies.
1: Don't need eggs, don't need oil, don't need milk, don't need nothing.
2: Get out of here. Yeah. Okay. Yeah. I'm trying that. I'm totally trying that. But to your point, you know, we have over 80 flavors. And the fun thing is all of our guests that come in, they get to try a different cookie every time they come in.
1: Yeah.
2: So you never get kind of hopefully sick of what we're creating.
1: Yeah.
2: And there's nothing better than a warm baked cookie.
1: What you do is joyful. Everything from the box design to when you walk into the stores, it's joyful. And a cookie is joyful. So when you started, I know you said it was out of necessity and you didn't know what you didn't know, but did you have someone helping you with like the theme and the tone and the this?
2: Not at all.
1: Nothing. So it's all organic.
2: It's all organic. And, you know, I was telling somebody the other day that the business grew organically. And I feel kind of not ashamed, but kind of stupid saying that it grew organically because sometimes that seems so pretentious in a way.
1: Maybe it's not organic. Maybe it's authentic.
2: Well, authentic and organic, I think, you know. But what I learned very quickly is through business, for me at least, the more you're authentically yourself and representing through your business who you are, I believe then you create a community of like-minded people and you will have success no matter what you're selling. So with the cookies, you know, I wanted my stores to feel like you're going to Nan's home. Yeah. I'm from Newfoundland. So put the hardwood floors down, put all the art up. And I wanted people to feel like they were going into somebody's home and getting a cookie. The only difference was you had to pay for it.
1: Yeah.
2: And then being a member of the queer community, I wanted that first store in Parkdale. I don't know if you've ever been there, but
1: No, not to Parkdale.
2: I painted it all rainbow, yeah. And was fierce about it, and got a lot of flack for it. Got a lot of negative comments, but then got a lot of love from it as well.
1: But but part of me thinks that there's something really wholesome. There is the business that you're in is wholesome,
2: mm-hmm.
1: and that is sort of. I think it's something that, you know, if someone's fearful of the gay community,
2: mm-hmm.
1: well, then try one of these cookies. It's a great entry point into getting to know the community.
2: Absolutely. I think, you know, our spaces are open for anybody, and I'm always open to have conversations with folks. Yeah. And I think one of the best things about being alive right now is how do we find ways to communicate with each other if we don't agree?
1: Yeah.
2: Because we have to find a way to do that. Mm-hmm. You know, just because we don't agree with everything that my values or your values are, doesn't mean that we can't be friends and have love in the middle of it. Do you know what I mean?
1: That's how it used to be.
2: Mm-hmm. Right? Yeah.
1: We talk about it all the time. We that's what we want on this show all the time. And there's some people who just can't see that conversation is essential and necessary.
2: Well, I think we've lost the ability to debate.
1: Yeah.
2: And, you know, I've done a lot of Shaw plays or Stratford plays, Shakespeare plays, and rhetoric is the art form of just sitting around and talking for like an hour and a half.
1: Craig, you didn't know that I'm a Nazi? You didn't hear that?
2: No idea.
3: Yeah,
2: no,
3: I thought I put that in the notes.
2: How did you come to that through your path of life?
1: Well, you know, just because of, you know, some of my positions on the fact that I think Canada can do better.
2: Mm. That's
1: kind of it. Mm-hmm. That's pretty much it, that we can have a more successful economy, and that economy can then take care of everyone. That's apparently a Nazi position.
2: Well, I think Canada can do better.
1: Yeah.
2: Absolutely. Because I think once you realize that you can do better, you try to do better. And it doesn't mean that anybody's made mistakes or you own up to the mistakes of the past, but then you always...
1: I like to point at the people I think that made the mistakes.
2: Yes, exactly. Exactly. Exactly.
1: We don't have a lot of time left in this segment, so I want to end on this. 24 locations. You're going to open your 25th, but what did it mean to you to open a Craig's Cookies in your hometown?
2: It meant the world to me.
1: Yeah.
2: You know, to have my family
1: take
2: come
1: back
2: by.
1: That day.
2: Oh my God. This was the fall of 2023, I believe, or 2022. My God, time flies. And it was fall is my favorite time in St. John's. You know, it's just before the snow hits for the next 9 months. And it just was, it felt, I don't feel pride a lot. I'm not sure if you do, like true pride, but I was so proud to be a Newfoundlander.
1: Yeah.
2: And proud to have grown up in a family that of entrepreneurs that also work their butts off, and to be able to welcome my friends and family into that store, it meant the world to me.
1: Yeah, so you've got your family recipe, and you stake your claim, and then it's successful, and then you're able to bring that success home, and so essentially bringing your family's success back to them.
2: Yeah, absolutely. And then sharing it with them, you know. And I think that's what food's about, is just sharing food, which then means you share memories, nostalgia, you share love, and you have great chats.
1: Is so the cookie recipe is a family one. What about the banana pudding?
2: The banana pudding. So I had banana pudding first in New York.
1: Yeah.
2: At this place called Magnolia Bakery.
1: They're coming here, by the way.
2: They're coming here. Wow. So months ago, I was like, I want banana pudding at our shops because I love banana pudding. And I thought we could just use our own cookies in the recipe and bananas. And so now we have banana pudding. We launched about 2 months ago. We have the banana flavor all the time and a feature flavor every month. Next month is going to be delicious. It's s'mores with like actual toasted marshmallows inside. And ultimately, I want to become like synonymous with banana pudding in Toronto.
1: Well, we are going to help you get
2: before
1: there.
2: The Americans come with their banana pudding.
1: All right. So when we come back, I do want to talk about that. It's a crowded space, the suites, right?
2: Mm-hmm.
1: And you're not only are you here, but you're thriving. We've celebrated entrepreneurs on this show as much as we possibly can. And I think you have some wisdom to impart on how can you thrive in 2026, as an entrepreneur in Canada. So much more to discuss with Craig Pike, the founder of Craig's Cookies, right here on The Ben Mulrooney Show.
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1: I took every ounce of self-control during that break not to hoover down this entire thing of Craig's cookies, Craig's pudding, banana pudding. But one spoonful, I did it. I did it. The eye of the tiger. I'm talking with Craig Pike. He's the founder of Craig's Cookies. 24, soon to be 25 locations, a whole bunch in Ontario. You're in Alberta. You're in Newfoundland, Labrador. I think you're going to be in Vancouver as well.
2: We hopefully will be in Vancouver. We're in Halifax, Nova Scotia, and in Ontario, we're anywhere from Windsor to Niagara-on-the-Lake, London, Hamilton.
1: If people want to find, it's craigscookies.com.
2: Craigscookies.com. Yeah. There was a craigscookies.ca at one point.
1: Yeah.
2: And it's a bit of a bonkers story. I'll tell you later.
1: But does that mean, but because you got the .com, does that mean that you're eyeing U.S. expansion?
2: You know, yes and to anything right now.
1: Yeah. Oh, good. Yeah, that's good.
11: Can I just add, though, for anybody who is looking to emulate the recipe, the ones that are online are all wrong.
1: Oh, are there people
11: Because I was just asking about off-air. I was asking about my sort of version, and I got the main part wrong.
2: The main part being the chocolate chips, like you've been putting...
11: I was browning my butter.
2: You've been browning your butter?
11: Don't say it to me like that, man.
2: Oh, you've been browning your butter.
11: Thank you.
1: You're an animal.
2: But you get
11: I feel like a
2: different
11: failure.
2: Flavor. But I've never said this to anybody, but we don't brown our butter.
11: I know. You just told me this, and I was like, what the hell?
1: Every
11: recipe, everybody who's online say, this is how you make Craig's cookies. Brown your butter.
2: Well, maybe we'll do a brown butter special, and we'll name it after you.
11: Mike's pathetic attempt at sharing.
2: No, Mike's amazing.
1: Just whatever, but it just a base cookie. It looks like his head.
2: Oh, yeah, absolutely.
1: Yeah. okay, listen, you start this company in 2013.
2: Mm-hmm.
1: You start it as you say, you're not a baker.
2: No.
1: You didn't know about business. You taught yourself.
2: I went to theater school.
1: You went to theater school.
2: We talked about Angels in America a couple years ago. Yeah.
1: And then the pandemic hits. It takes down entrepreneurs with more experience, more business acumen than you. You survive that. The economy is crap. And you're surviving. Not only are you surviving it, but you're finding a way to thrive. How?
2: You know, my heart goes out to any business that wasn't able to make it through the pandemic. Yeah. You know, it's so much about timing as well. I remember it was like 3 days before the lockdown, and we had just launched a new website where you can order cookies online and get them delivered to you 3 days before. And had we not had that, it would have been a whole different story. We were blessed. We found a lot of success during the pandemic. Mm. Folks wanted to send, you know, fresh baked goods to their friends and make them feel good.
1: Yeah, we all wanted comfort and carbs.
2: Exactly. Yeah, yeah. And I think, you know, what we were saying about earlier about how to be authentic, I think I really leaned into just being authentic and being really visible within the quote unquote brand, I guess. Yeah, so I think that's how we found a lot of success. And also, there was no acting happening. There was no music. I conduct a choir as well. And my ADHD couldn't keep me like still.
1: Sure.
2: So then I just was like, okay, let's do this. Let's try this. Let's try this. Let's go there. Let's go here. And so I guess some of the ambition kind of got in there as well. But it was a different time. You know, cost of goods were much cheaper.
1: Well, yeah. I mean, dairy's not cheap. Chocolate's not cheap.
2: Butter used to be $1.99. Yeah. Now it's like $9.99, $7.99.
1: And yet I went online today to compare your costs, like the cost of one of your cookies to say a crumble cookie.
2: How darest thou?
1: I want to see. It's a bigger cookie.
2: But, it is. Yeah.
1: But it's still, depending on the price, it's almost twice as much as one of your cookies.
2: Mm-hmm.
1: So you are a gourmet product, right? You're not looking to compete with Chips Ahoy.
2: No, right? Absolutely not.
1: So how are you beating them on price?
2: How are we beating them on price? You know, I don't know if it's because I'm from Newfoundland, and I'm not sure what I mean by this, but I want to make sure that we're always like the cookie for the people.
1: Yeah.
2: If that makes sense. Sure. I don't know if it's the Shaw plays and the socialism, the little parts of socialism that are within me. But
1: the first one of your cookies I ever had a strawberry Pop-Tart in it. So if that's not
2: that's
1: a cookie for the people, I don't know what it is.
2: Exactly. Yeah. So with pricing, you know, we're trying to do our best to keep it affordable for most people, you know, and giving mini cookie options and giving an option for anybody to be able to come in and enjoy something that's sweet.
1: Yeah. Would you ever do like a collaboration so that you could have two Craig's cookies with someone's ice cream in the middle?
2: Absolutely. Yeah. Do you have an idea of an ice cream?
1: I don't know. I just thought of this. These ideas are just, I'm just grabbing at them.
2: We used to work with Ed's Real Scoop.
1: Oh, yeah.
2: And they have this like burnt caramel toffee ice cream that's so good, but they don't wholesale anymore.
1: You talked to Kawartha.
2: Oh, Kawartha would be great. Yeah. Hey,
11: you ever think about maybe... you know how we're doing, like, banning social media for kids under 15? Banning any kid under 15 from going into the store to buy them? Because my daughter's got a serious problem, as I told you.
1: Craig, you are thriving, but have you ever asked yourself, all right, I'm doing well, we're doing well despite the economy, but have you ever asked yourself, like, where would we be if if because I do not believe that we've had a governments that have necessarily made it easy on small business owners or entrepreneurs. Have you ever asked yourself where we'd be if things had been different, if different choices had been made in Ottawa or at different levels of government?
2: You know, I would assume so. I am don't hate me.
1: Yeah.
2: I don't really follow politics a lot, and I really
1: I envy you. I envy you.
2: I really should though, but I do think that you know, and we're no longer a small business, you know, so like I'm not starting up anymore, but I do think any government at any level can be supporting new businesses. And especially new businesses for folks that that are from different cultures.
1: Yeah.
2: You know, like I think, you know, Cookies is amazing, but like I want to see new businesses that are celebrating Canada and celebrating everybody in Canada. And I think we can be giving better opportunities to folks that come from different cultures, come from different places, have different stories to tell.
1: Yeah. We got a text that came in. Someone suggested Craig's cannabis cookies, perhaps.
2: Let's start the car.
1: Yeah.
2: I am here for it. Yeah. I am here for it. Absolutely. I don't smoke pot anymore, but I did an edible like months ago. And I'm like, oh my God, this would be great in a cookie. Yeah. So if anybody out there has any ways to like figure this out, let's go.
1: Listen, at every one of your locations, you got to throw a stone and you're going to hit a dispensary.
2: Well, exactly. But I think that's also like part of the success of the whole thing is you know, the yes and kind of aspect of being an entrepreneur, which also I've learned in life. If you can just say yes and to everything. Mm-hmm. And it doesn't mean that you don't have an opinion.
1: What kind of boss are you?
2: What kind of a boss am I? Mm. Oh, goodness. I used to be, you know, I've learned a lot. And I used to be really strict. And I used to not have a lot of patience. And I used to, but it's because I wasn't educated. I didn't know better. And I learned a lot. And, you know, I'll take this time to apologize for any of the employees that I was not incredibly nice to sometimes, maybe. Yeah. Because I think when you're young and you're thrown into business and you haven't gone to business school, it can be very overwhelming. Yeah. And I think for any entrepreneurs out there, like it's trying to have a bit of grace with yourself as well as you grow.
1: Steve Jobs was asked what he learned early on in his career, and he said that he would oftentimes, if someone was doing something that he viewed was wrong, he would put an end to that person working on that project very quickly. Mm. And he said, you know, so I would have gotten the project done very quickly, but I would have missed out on what their potential would have been long term.
2: Absolutely, absolutely, yeah. And I think I've been pretty good at that. I think like giving people opportunities and listening. Yeah. But that's what I've learned the most is listening rather than doing.
1: We are running out of time here, so I want to remind people if they want to find you, they can go to craigscookies.com.
2: Mm-hmm.
1: You're in 24 locations, 25th coming online very, very soon. I'm sure you'll be at 30 and 50, and with that .com, you'll be in the States and Dubai and Qatar and
2: Ireland,
1: South America,
2: yes.
1: Ireland, all over the place.
11: Craig Good Pike, products succeed, man.
1: Yes, I'm so happy for your success.
2: Thank
1: I'm so
2: you,
1: happy
2: Ben.
1: For what you've built and what it means to people.
2: Oh, cheers.
1: Your brand, your food, you mean something to people. You are a joyous person, and the product gives joy, and I thank you very much for your time.
2: Right on. Good to see you.
1: All right. 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
11: From the National Newsroom of the Canadian Press, I'm David Augustine. Canada held its own ceremony to mark the upcoming opening of the Gordie Howe International Bridge. The government canceled a joint celebration with the U.S. after President Donald Trump threatened new 50% tariffs. Several officials attended the Canadian ceremony, including Housing Minister Gregor Robertson and Windsor, Ontario Mayor Drew Dilkins. The bridge connecting Windsor, Ontario with Detroit is set to open to traffic on Monday. WestJet is offering customers set to fly ahead of a possible strike by the airline's flight attendants this summer a chance to make one-time changes to their bookings without fees.
12: The Canadian airline says the flexible travel policy applies to those planning to travel between July 30th and August 4th. WestJet flight attendants could go on strike as soon as August 2nd if they're unable to reach a new deal. The airline says talks with the union continue to progress and it's optimistic that it can reach an agreement. But it says it's committed to giving customers certainty, so it's offering them the flexibility to make travel decisions that best meet their needs. Brenda Molina Navidad, The Canadian Press.
11: A day after it fined Google's parent company $1 billion after violating antitrust laws, the EU has decided that TikTok isn't doing enough to protect children.
13: The European Commission says TikTok is in violation of the EU's landmark Digital Services Act by exposing kids to cyberbullying, unwanted contact, and predatory behavior because it lets adults view the accounts of minors. TikTok will now have the chance to reply to the findings, but if its defense isn't strong enough, the EU could fine it up to 6% of the company's total annual revenue, estimated to be about

0: about $25 to $30 billion last year.
1: That was ABC's Sherry Preston reporting. Tributes are pouring in for Elmer McKay, the former Progressive Conservative Member of Parliament from Nova Scotia who died at the age of 89. McKay's son, Peter, who represented the same riding for the Federal Conservatives, announced his father's death on social media. In 1983, he stepped down to allow party leader Brian Mulroney to run for a seat in the House of Commons. Mulroney's son, Mark, says that decision changed his family's lives and the country.
2: I would say that, you know, Mr. McKay was a man of integrity and generosity and just a loyal friend. They had a friendship above all else. But that being said, he showed something to everyone else in the cabinet and the caucus that really led him that really helped set the tone, I think, for a lot of great things that were to come.
1: McKay served in Mulroney's cabinet in a number of roles. He was still involved in politics in recent years, stopping by the campaign office in Central Nova daily during the 2025 election. And Canadian National Railway Company executives say wildfires and tariff threats are unlikely to do major damage to shipping volumes this year. That's after the country's largest railway beat earnings expectations for the quarter and raised financial projections for 2026. This is the Canadian Press. In sports, it's big boy time, according to manager John Schneider, as the Toronto Blue Jays open a three-game set in Boston tonight against the red-hot Red Sox. Right-hander Treya Savage starting on the mound for the Jays, who snapped a four-game skid yesterday with a 3-1 win over the Tampa Bay Rays. An important CFL West matchup tonight sees the Winnipeg Blue Bombers take on the Calgary Stampeders. The Bombers are 4-2, the same record as the Saskatchewan Roughriders, who lost 36-34 to the 6-1 Edmonton Elks last night. Toronto Temple guard Marina Mabry will show off her shooting skills tonight in the WNBA's three-point contest in Chicago. Mabry leads all six of the contestants with 82 made three-point shots this season. And as FIFA investigates Argentina's conduct after the World Cup final, Spain coach Luis de la Fuente has described the incidents as intolerable and unacceptable. FIFA asked one of its disciplinary prosecutors to report back on testy on-field confrontations after Spain's 1-0 win in extra time on Sunday. From the Canadian Press, I'm David Augustine.
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4: Hello and welcome. It's The Last Show. You might lose a brain cell or two listening to today's program, but you'll definitely learn one or two things along the way. Here's what's coming up on the show. Humanoid robots are coming for factory floors, and Hyundai workers in South Korea have decided their auto plant is where humanity fights back. They're walking off the job over fears that machines could replace them. So, in 10 minutes' time, the first battle against our robot overlords. Might it already be underway? Then, after that, you booked a vacation to escape your life. Then your brain used it to dismantle who you thought you were. Coming up halfway through the hour, why unfamiliar

0: today, you better believe there's going to be more. You better believe you're going to learn more. But for now, let's dive in. Imagine one AI company's technology hacking another company's system on its own, just sort of autonomously. Has Skynet got online? Is this basically the beginning of the movie Terminator? Maybe, because the company OpenAI is dealing with an incident that looks a lot like the one I just described to you. I'm here with Carmi Levy. It is time for Technology Time. What happens when the robots go rogue?
1: We don't really want to talk about that, but I guess we should. It's scary. I mean, this is, you know, so OpenAI, they were running a test with one of their AI agents. Of course, you know this, but, you know, AI agents, they can autonomously do complex tasks. You tell them what to do. They go off and they do it all by themselves and they come back when they're done. And so they were running a security test on one in a digital sandbox, right? So supposedly disconnected from everything else, supposedly a safe space where you can do whatever you want without risking other resources. And somehow in the middle of all of this, the AI agent decided to escape, like the dinosaurs in Jurassic Park. It just found its way onto the open internet. It broke out. And then once it was there, it attacked and successfully breached into systems owned by Hugging Face, an AI startup. Hugging Face was able to fend it off. They were able they didn't lose data. It wasn't intentional. You know, all these, you know, PR teams sprung into action. But
0: I want to talk about that, because some of the coverage and some of the quotes from these companies, they're kind of framing it like it's this exciting, amazing thing. Like they're admitting that it's bad.
1: Yeah.
0: But they're like they're calling it frontier models doing this. Going rogue.
1: Please.
0: Amazing.
1: Yeah,
0: they're kind of like spinning it like, oh, isn't this amazing that our technology is so smart, while simultaneously saying this is worrisome. It's kind of a mixed message rather than just admitting that it's scary and like major cybersecurity issue.
1: Well, it's because you have lawyers standing in the back of the room saying, you got to say this, otherwise we're going to get ourselves sued. And the sad reality is this is the first time in recorded human history that an AI agent has successfully pulled off a cyber attack on its own without any kind of human involvement. That's not an exciting milestone. That's a scary one. And so it's kind of a moment in cybersecurity history that we knew was coming, but we're still not glad that it's here. And what concerns me is the verbiage that we're hearing out of OpenAI. It wasn't intentional. We didn't plan this. No data was lost. We're learning from the experience. We've launched an investigation. But in the verbiage, I'm also seeing that, you know, that going forward, they're going to move more slowly and they're going to prioritize safety. Well, were they moving too fast and not prioritizing safety up until now to allow this to happen? What scares me not so much is what happened with OpenAI. It's that now they've proven the technology is this capable as a cyber attacker. And in the hands of not a company that has an accident, but a cyber criminal that deliberately wants to do damage, they now have tools that can easily break into systems that were previously considered secure. And it's only a matter of time before we start to see this in taking place in the threat landscape. So really scary. And there's no way to spin this to make it look good. This kept me up at night last night.
0: And yet, I'm reading the press release from OpenAI. They're saying, we consider this incident to be an unprecedented cyber one involving state-of-the-art capabilities. Like, they're framing it like it's, yes, it's bad. Oh, we're going to respond to the incident. They're saying all that. They're talking about their findings, what they're going to do, blah, blah, blah. But they're also being like, our state-of-the-art technology did this. It's unprecedented what we've done. It's really weird to me that they're spinning this in this weird kind of negative and positive way. I know you basically say the reason is they're trying to, like, get everyone excited and not horrified, and they're trying to make sure they don't get sued, but yeah, this is really worrisome. The fear for me, and I actually had someone on the show last week or the week before talking about this, Carmi, the promise of AI hacking before it was kind of possible, along with it was the promise of AI defense, that the AI models would defend us from the AI models, if that makes sense. So you'd have like hackers using AI, and then you'd have companies using AI to defend themselves. And the promise was these two technologies would get better and better in tandem. They would be roughly around the same quality around the same time. It'd be an arms race, a cat and mouse chase. But what we're seeing is kind of the, like, attacks are getting way better, way quicker. than the defense is.
1: And that's, you know, and that was sort of the logic behind Project Glasswing. When Anthropic announced that their new version of Claude Mythos was so good that it could break into defensive systems, they decided not to release it publicly and instead launched Project Glasswing, where they identified trusted companies to work with their security researchers to create better defenses. And that's, to me, that's an ethical way of proceeding. Don't put those tools in the hands of everyone else. Just give it to your researchers and build better defenses. And I think that's kind of where the industry is going to have to go going forward, is as they release these new increasingly capable frontier models that are, you know, potentially, you know, hackable, or, you know, they can be hackers, then, you know, they owe it to themselves and the community that surrounds them to build better defensive tools. But, you know, what kind of sort of wigs me out here is that OpenAI, like, none of this exists in a vacuum. This is a company that's going public later this year. And so I sometimes wonder, is this part of that PR process in advance of an IPO? Are they trying to very subtly convince us that these are very powerful tools and the company is worth more because of it? You know, it isn't happening outside of this context. It's happening well within it. And I think we, as the company gets closer to that IPO, we certainly should be watching those behaviors.
0: Back in the day, I used to work for a ticketing company, a competitor to Ticketmaster. Mm-hmm. And when they went public, they had to disclose to investors risks to the business. This was before the pandemic, but mm-hmm. in their, you know, filing to become a public company, to go IPO, this ticketing company, this event company, basically said, if there's a global pandemic, no one's going to hold events. We won't be able to sell tickets.
1: Precious.
0: You have to disclose when you go public risks to your business. I wonder if OpenAI, if and when they go public, they're going to have to disclose, like, hey, are bots becoming autonomous and taking over the world and becoming hackers and destroying the internet? That's a risk to the business. I wonder what that filing is going to look like. The other thing I'll say is, it is curious to me, and I don't mean to get into conspiracy territory here, but it is curious to me that the company that OpenAI hacked inadvertently is another AI company, and it's in kind of in their both of these organizations' best interests that this story gets spun positively. It's not like OpenAI hacked a bank. If OpenAI hacked a major bank, the bank would be upset. But because they hacked another AI code company, I wonder, like, are they both being like, well, yes, this is bad, but we have to make this look good because this is our industry together. Mm-hmm. Do you think that plays a role here?
1: It's certainly possible, and I've wondered why Hugging Face, and certainly we'll learn more as the investigation, because they partnered with Hugging Face to investigate.
0: That's the bizarro named company that they hacked, Hugging Face. Yeah,
1: yeah, another AI platformer, and so like, because we don't know what happened under the hood, and that's partly what terrifies me, is that OpenAI at this point cannot explain exactly what happened. It's that black box problem that all AI companies have. They develop the technology, but they can't tell you what happens on the inside as it's operational. And this is a perfect example of that. And they're going to have to be forthcoming, because the more we understand about why it broke out, why it targeted this specific company, how it managed to break in, the better we can build better defenses. But if there's something else untoward going on, they may not be so willing to share that publicly at this time.
0: When we come back from the break with Carmi Levy on It's Time for Technology Time, you'll learn why some auto workers at a Hyundai plant went on strike. And this one is very Terminator 2. I'll give you a little spoiler. It's because they fear robots in the auto factory. We'll be back with Carmi Levy and tell you more about that in a moment.
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0: All right. Why did auto workers at a Hyundai factory go on strike? Was it because of bad working conditions? Was it because they were mad at their managers? They wanted more pay? No. Fear of humanoid robots. Let's dig into it here with Carmi Levy, a tech analyst. It is time for technology time. Carmi, welcome back to the show.
1: Good to be back. This, and just for the record, this is human Carmi, not robotic Carmi.
0: Okay, good. I was going to go on strike in case, right. Okay. All right, never mind. I'm not going on strike. Don't worry. Okay, tell me about this. What's going on? Unionized workers mad about mechanization of their job?
1: Yeah, so Hyundai, of course, they make, they're one of the biggest car makers in the world, but they also, they're really big into robotics. Recently, they bought Boston Dynamics, a leading American robotics company, and they're the company that makes humanoid two-legged robots, as well as those dogs.
0: That's the company that releases the videos of, robots.
1: And then human beings
0: pushing the dogs and the dogs getting back up. I'm like, what are you doing?
1: That's them.
0: When the robots take over and we're subordinate to them, they're going to watch those videos of us torturing robots and say, this is why humanity deserves to suffer.
1: That's right. Bow to your robotic overlords. And so, these workers in these Hyundai auto plants specifically in Korea, Ulsan, South Korea, they have now initiated a partial strike in protest of Hyundai's plans to bring in these two-legged robots into or onto the factory floor. or they're concerned about their jobs being replaced. They're concerned about job security. The company says that they're not going to be replacing humans. They will complement humans, that the robots will do work that is repetitive, that is harmful to humans' health, that isn't, you know, value added, allowing the humans to do more value added work. But at the same time, I mean, we've seen this play out before with earlier generations of robots, like the arms that, you know, sort of do repetitive tasks. Eventually, those factories will have fewer people in them. And so as robotics moves from stationary arms to actual humanoid-like things that can walk around the factory and do far more than previous generations of robots could do, the workers are saying, we're drawing a line in the sand, we're going on strike, we need this to stop.
0: Now, I wonder if, like, Henry Ford dealt with this problem. Like, you know, when he is this just the same problem that we've been dealing with for the last 100 years since the Industrial Revolution?
1: Every technology that comes along, does not come without its form of social strife.
0: Or is this somehow different, you know, because it's AI? Is this the same as an auto plant assembly line being more efficient and replacing people? Or is this fundamentally different than we would have seen, like, 60, 70, 80 years ago when these plants became more mechanized because it's robots? Like, my answer is to my own question, I don't know. What is your take on that question?
1: Yeah, they're not just robots. They're two-legged robots. So they don't just stand one place and do the same job over and over. That's a pretty easy task to replace, but they can wander the factory floor. And because they're powered by AI, they can learn as they go along and they can get better at what they do and identify new tasks to do. That's the fear, is that now AI isn't just something that sits in a computer and you talk to in a chat bot, but it's something that now literally walks the factory floor and can figure out on its own how to replace the humans that are currently doing all of those jobs. That's the fear. And there's no verbiage in contracts that stops that from happening, despite the fact that companies like Hyundai are promising that isn't the case. There's nothing stopping that from happening in future.
0: But to the question, is this technology somehow different than the improvements we've made in the past to, you know, auto factories?
1: I think it is, because it is AI powered, because it is adaptive, because it isn't being introduced to simply do one thing. Like the first generation of robots that we started seeing pop up in factories 30, 40 years ago, you know,
0: just like
1: cars.
0: Arms that would put a part into the car. And
1: exactly.
0: That's it.
1: Yeah. The same weld thousands of times over. Whereas that same robot with the two legs can do this, that same weld. But it can also then walk across the factory floor and come up with another job that it can do better than a human. And so there's no telling how far this will now go.
0: You're in support of this worker against robot strike? Is that what?
1: Yeah, I think we need better rules of engagement. And if companies are going to introduce this technology, they need to be transparent about it, and there needs to be a roadmap for how this will affect humans on the floor. And this is just as true in every other sector. You don't have to work in a car factory for AI and robotics to affect you, but cases like this illustrate that employers need to do a better job of being clear what their intentions are. And because otherwise workers will not be protected going forward.
0: Okay. All right. I guess I agree with you. This is somehow different. It's good that they're striking now, because I think that eventually, if this were to happen, an auto manufacturer could just be like, F you to the employees. Mm-hmm. And just replace them all with robots. Like, that's the worry.
1: Right.
0: Strike while the technology's not as hot as it could be.
1: So I get those protections in now, because, five years from now, 10 years from now, we might be having a very different conversation as the technology continues to advance.
0: And if any, you know, content standards regulators were listening, when I said F you, I meant fudge you. They want to throw fudge on
1: yummy.
0: Them. Yeah, we all like fudge. Okay, I know you're a baseball junkie. That's the one where you hit it with the bat, right? I'm a big sports guy. I know all about it.
1: Abner Doubleday would be so proud. Yes.
0: No, I'm a Blue Jays fan by blood. My grandfather loved the Jays. My father loved the Jays. I am a fair weather fan, though.
1: That's a family legacy. How lovely.
0: I'm actually going to the Cyclones. They are a minor league team, I think. Mm-hmm. Are you that into baseball that you know about the Cyclones, the Brooklyn-based minor league?
1: No,
0: team?
1: I don't, but I've always wanted to see a minor league game. They just strike me as so magical.
0: They, at the beginning of August, have Seinfeld Day at a Cyclones game, so I'm going to go. I don't know what I'm going to wear. I might wear a Juilliard School of Dermatology t-shirt. That's Kramer pretends that he's a dermatologist from Juilliard. If you don't get the joke, Juilliard's a music school and art school.
1: I look forward to the video from the stands when you're there.
0: Yeah. Regardless. Okay. You're a baseball fan. And one piece of technology that you know, teams are using is AI to plan what they're going to do. Mm-hmm. But the MLB is not so happy about this.
1: No, they're not. And we've seen like iPads that are in use in the dugout. You know, players get off the field. The first thing they do back in the dugout is they grab an iPad and they review the footage and they prepare for their next at bat or their next time out in the field. And so this has been going on for years and the software is getting better and better. But Major League Baseball sent a note to all teams last month saying you can continue to use the iPads, but stop using generative AI tools on those tablets. They don't want AI to be used as part of the game. They're concerned that AI will become part of the decision-making process for when to substitute a player, pitch calling, any other in-game decisions. They don't want the technology to drive in-game decisions, and so they're banning them from those tablets that have been appearing in dugouts. Really interesting, because this is just, we're just a few years removed from the sign-stealing scandal involving the Houston Astros, and that also involved technology in Major League Baseball, sort of tightened some of the rules around access to it to prevent this kind of thing from happening again. So there's this struggle. Technology is kind of pushing into a game that frankly has never been about technology. And Major League Baseball is now pushing back saying, that's a little bit too much. We don't want to go there.
0: Being a huge baseball fan, I definitely know the scandal that you just referred to. But for listeners who's never heard of it, not me, I promise. What was this scandal?
1: So Houston was alleged, and you know, Major League Baseball ruled that they in fact did. They were analyzing the activities of opposing teams to intercept their signs between coaches and players, so they would know what was coming next, what kind of pitch is going to happen, what kind of field, fielding play they're planning on executing, which of course gave them an unfair advantage because now they were able to, you know, sort of counter their action before the play actually played out. It's considered, you know, in addition to, you know, betting on the game, sign stealing is considered one of the most serious forms of cheating in baseball. And, you know, for a lot of people that year, you know, when it was 2021 when it happened, kind of a black mark on not only the team, but the entire league.
0: All right. If anyone here listening is a Major League Baseball player and they want to be on an iPad in the dugout, they won't be able to do that. See, this is useful news for everyone, Carmi. I'm kidding. It is kind of interesting how AI is sort of infecting sport at the highest levels to try to get that slight edge by analyzing play, things like this. Carmi, it was a joy having you on the show. Thanks for being here.
1: It was great being here. Have a good time at the game, David.
0: Coming up after the break, your next vacation could do a little bit more than just relax you. It might completely dismantle the person that you thought you were. So, up next, we'll ask why travel scrambles your identity, changes your brain, and sometimes sends you home feeling like a stranger in your own life.
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0: Could we be one step closer to finding life beyond Earth? Well, astronomers have detected a possible atmosphere around a rocky planet 48 light years away, inside the zone where liquid water could exist. Is it far too soon to declare aliens or pack for an interstellar road trip? Or is it time to say this discovery could be an important clue of new alien life? Let's explore it here with our resident astrobiologist, Dr. Sarah Rugheimer, who is an associate professor at the University of Edinburgh. Welcome to the show, Sarah.
22: Thank you for having me.
0: Okay. Is this it? Is this aliens? Are we cracking
22: it's not
0: the
22: aliens.
0: Oh, no.
22: It's not aliens.
0: Oh, man. Okay.
22: It's never aliens. I mean, it's not aliens yet, you know.
0: Okay.
22: It's just the first step maybe towards getting to understand more about this planet.
0: It's an exciting find.
22: Yeah, it's great. It's a great find. I love this find. It's a fantastic discovery. It's not a claimed biosignature detection. So it's a claim of detecting helium around a rocky planet in the habitable zone. Helium is not a biosignature gas. So what is the claim? The claim is, and I think it's very exciting, but it's not aliens, but it is very exciting. The claim is that we have a rocky habitable planet with an atmosphere around a very dim star where we weren't sure if those sorts of stars were able to host planets with atmospheres. So that's like the long and nitty gritty of it is like we found a planet that has an atmosphere in the habitable zone around these cool stars, which have been largely inhospitable to life as we know it so far.
0: And what would like the average temperature be on this planet? What is this Goldilocks zone? Is this planet in it or am I understanding this correctly?
22: Yeah, so the Goldilocks zone is the region around a star where liquid water could be present on the surface. It doesn't mean that liquid water is present on the surface. We have not found water on this planet. We don't know if the planet is habitable or not. We don't know what the surface temperature of this planet is. So this is why I'm saying it's not a sign of biosignatures. It's not a sign of life. It's not a sign even that it's habitable at this point. But what we've found is that there's this planet a little bit larger than Earth, has an atmosphere around one of these cool M dwarf stars. And I just want to like be really clear. M stars, these cool stars. They're the most abundant star in the universe, in our galaxy. They make up 75% of the stars. They're really, I don't know, they're very aggressive in their radiation. They like output a ton of flares and UV radiation. And we have wondered, is that too much radiation for an atmosphere to survive or for life to survive?
0: For us, we're on Earth. I don't know if anybody knows that. News at 11. This is really serious science communication. But the sun does eject a lot of stuff that would be harmful to us. Radiation, I don't know if eject's the right word, but shoots it out at us. And then we've got our magnetic field and our ozone layer. We've got things on our planet that kind of protects us. Is this sort of like that? We're not sure whether this planet is able to defend itself against these kind of toxic rays, I guess is the best way to say it.
22: Exactly. Exactly. And it's so bad for these small stars, though, is they're outputting, you know, like 10,000 times the amount of radiation of our sun. So the type of stellar radiation environment is unlike anything we've ever experienced on Earth. And so I have a good visual of this that I usually show in my talks, which shows
0: that'll go really well in radio. So show us the visual.
22: I know, exactly. Yeah. The visual is you have like a stellar flare from our sun that we've observed, and then I simulate what a big flare around one of these M stars is. And the little one from our sun's a little blip, you know, and the one around an M star basically makes the whole screen go white. It's so much more energetic than anything we've experienced on our planet. And so that begs the question, can these planets even hold on to an atmosphere? Because it could just be stripped away. And this planet has an atmosphere, and that's why it's exciting, period. Yes, I think it's very exciting. It's not life.
0: To the Goldilocks zone. So it's like, let's take a planet like Mercury. It's very close to the sun.
22: Yeah.
0: Too hot.
22: Not in the Goldilocks zone.
0: Let's take a planet like Mars, too far from the sun, maybe too cold. Why do we call it the Goldilocks zone? Because we're in it. We're not too hot. We're not too cold. We can support water. So when we look at planets outside our own solar system, we're looking for, if we are looking for life, and I'm pretty sure that's, you know, part of your job as an astrobiologist, that's where we want to look. And is that why this planet is exciting? But we're not really sure about the star, whether it can have a Goldilocks zone. This planet is one piece of evidence to say that it can. Maybe these stars could support life.
22: Yes. Yes, exactly. So there's this other concept called the cosmic shoreline, which is this idea that around these sorts of stars, there might be something that's inside the cosmic shoreline, you can have an atmosphere, and outside the cosmic shoreline, you can't. And that's based on the amount of radiation the star outputs and how well the planet is able to hold on to its atmosphere. So this actually really supports that theory, because they attempted to measure atmospheres for two of these planets orbiting the star, and the closer in one doesn't have an atmosphere. So it looks like it has been stripped away. And then the one that's on the other side of the cosmic shoreline, where we expect there to be potentially atmospheres, does have an atmosphere. So this just fits with our growing theoretical model that, yes, these planets might be habitable, but we need to be very careful about how much radiation they overall receive.
0: So if you were to hop in a spaceship today, would this be your best bet?
22: No,
0: or would you go somewhere else?
22: I'm not going there.
0: where would you go if you could investigate any star that you think, yeah, it's probably this star where our alien friends are hanging out? Which star would you go to?
22: It's a good question. I wouldn't point myself at any star yet. I would probably first want to just look in our solar system. Like, send me to Europa. I'm going to Europa.
0: All right. That's the moon of, definitely, I remember what planet. But just tell me in case people don't know.
22: Yeah, Jupiter.
0: Jupiter. Yeah, that's what I said. Look, given the technology we have, or maybe will have in the next 10, 15 years, what other questions would you like to ask of a planet like this? Which is to say, how would you want to point telescopes of it? What would you look for next to try to find a biosignature?
22: Absolutely. So it's already been selected for that. So it's in the James Webb next observations. It'll be observed for years. It's going to take years of observations, quite frankly, to figure out what's in this planet's atmosphere. So James Webb will look at it. We'll look for heavier molecules. We'll look for things like water, CO2, ozone, and other features. And so I really want to wait for that data to come in before I start talking about biosignatures. This is just a claim of an atmosphere, but that means, oh, we should look more. That means there's something to see. If there's helium in the atmosphere, there's probably other things in the atmosphere. We just don't know what they are yet.
0: Now, this planet is orbiting an M star, not the kind of star that our sun is. Having said that, it's the most abundant star in our own galaxy. Yes. We're not sure whether the amount of radiation that M stars put out could theoretically support life. But aren't there like funguses and microorganisms on Earth that love radiation? Like, couldn't life in the great
22: Chernobyl.
0: Words of... Yeah, like Chernobyl. Couldn't life, in the words of real scientist Jeff Goldblum, find a way?
22: I mean, sure. So there's radiotrophic fungi at Chernobyl. I think it's amazing. Life does find a way. However, in this case, we wouldn't be able to find life if there's not an atmosphere. So when we think about where could we look for life, we're intrinsically limited to places that we could actually see from Earth, and that means it has to have an atmosphere. So maybe life is existing on these bodies just under the subsurface, doing its little fungus thing, living off that radiation. But if it's not putting gases into the atmosphere, we're never going to see it. So the question is not whether life could exist there, it's whether we could see it.
0: Okay, they'd have these cells, they would really have to fart a lot of gases out, to, you know, that are clearly bacteria farts for us to really know. Is that what you're saying?
22: Absolutely. And for that, we need to see an atmosphere.
0: All right. Well, I guess put the champagne back in the fridge. This amazing discovery, while amazing, is not conclusive evidence of alien life. I'm here with astrobiologist Sarah Rugheimer. Check out her amazing audiovisual course. It's titled Experience James Webb, The Invisible Universe Revealed. You can check that out on the Great Courses. Sarah, it's been a joy having you on the show.
22: Thanks for having me.
0: Just ahead, why can't people help but share the things they love with you? We'll talk about why sharing things that we love, like texting a friend about pickleball, might be one of the most human things you can do.
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0: Can your outfit change your mood? Can the room that you're in make you calmer or subtly drive you out of your mind? I am here with a psychologist who studies fashion and design and the spaces around us and how they change how we can feel, behave, and even understand ourselves. I am here with Sarah Seung McFarland. Sarah, welcome to the show.
12: Hey, thanks for having me.
0: I actually completely agree with your research, kind of anecdotally. Like when I'm in my favorite outfit or I'm in a great designed room, I feel great. And as a performer, someone who interviews people for a living, I think I actually do a better job. I don't know that a lot of people would believe me. You know, they think, oh, what I wear doesn't matter. What if in your studies and in your research and in your work, what does it say about like these choices we make, the environments that we're in, the clothing that we wear?
12: Well, it definitely does matter. And it's so good that you notice that you wear clothes that you feel good in and you do better at your job. Because when we pick clothes we want to project confidence or like authority, we usually pick clothes that we associate with that. So whatever you think authority is or confidence is, you'll intuitively pick those clothes and it will help you feel better. So yes, that is something that we do.
0: Is there truth to the stereotype? I guess there is. I know he did it. Steve Jobs. He wore like a turtleneck every day. He said it was to not have to decide what he wore, to not have any cognitive load. But yeah. I also imagine because it made him feel a certain way.
12: Yeah. And that works for some people. Some people, they need to have just minimal dressing, minimal clothes, so they don't have to think. It reduces stress, reduces overwhelm so that they could do their job. That works for some people. For some people, it's the opposite. They need to have a whole bunch of color going on. They need to have a lot of attention on them, and that works for them. So it kind of depends on what your preference is.
0: Now, what is like the downsides? Like if I'm wearing an outfit where I think, oh, I look like a schlub, I look ugly. How is that going to affect my day? Like if I go to my job, let's say I'm an office worker and I just don't like my outfit.
12: You're probably just not going to feel good. You're not going to feel better. Your clothes definitely impact the way that you feel, the way that you think. It's the symbolic meaning of the clothes to you that has the power. That's why clothing has power, because it's what we associate with symbolically. So, yeah.
0: What are some of the choices that can make us feel powerful, make us feel good for the average person in terms of outfits?
12: So if you want to be, what I said was like intuitively, we will pick clothes that we associate with certain things. But if you want to be intentional about it, there are some things that you can do. So for example, if you want to be confident, if you want to have authority, you might pick more structured clothing. Because there's something about structured clothing that kind of props us up and makes us feel contained. So that would be like a structured blazer or crisp like fabrics that feel structured, like cotton or like wool suiting. Those kind of, we associate those types of clothing with like feeling clear and, you know, feeling in control.
0: I live in New York. I'm from Toronto in Canada. The airport in New York, well, one of them, JFK, the ceilings are so low. It's a big space. There's lots of room to stand, but the ceilings are like 2 feet high. in my hometown airport in Toronto, it's about the same amount of space as you're waiting for your plane, but it's like vast high ceilings. The feeling when you're like with a crowd of people with low ceilings, it's claustrophobic. You feel terrible. You're angry at the airline. The feeling when you have a high ceiling, like, oh, I don't mind waiting. At least that's for me. This is just a dramatic example of how the room and the architecture and the design of where you are affects you. What are some of the ways in which people, like, they don't even know that they're just reacting to a lousy space or an amazing space when they're going about their day?
12: Yeah. Well, you know, definitely all is about preference. But like, for example, if you are feeling overwhelmed and stressed out, if you have a home that's functional and organized, you'll surprisingly feel more in control and it won't feel like this like cognitive overload. So the way that our space feels to us definitely impacts how we think and how we feel and how we move about the space as well.
0: And so if we like design our home space with little quirky touches, like a throw pillow with a fun graphic on it or a couch that we really love, we're really investing in ourselves, I would say.
12: Yeah, it's supportive. Like you buy things that you enjoy, not just what's trendy. And usually things that we enjoy have to do with what we associate with that thing. So maybe like we bought a quirky pillow because it made us feel something. It reminded us of maybe like our grandmother's pillow when we went to visit her or something like that. You know, usually when we feel good about something, we associate it with something positive.
0: My girlfriend designed my office where I you know, do this show. And she on the bookshelf, she put like little trinkets, a little trinket from my grandmother's house that I took after she passed, or I was given after she passed. And I feel great in that space. And she always says, I designed this office as a gift to you. And now I'm starting to realize how much of a gift that was. What is having like little nice items on our desk? The photo of the family, the ticket stub from the concert we went to. What kind of effect does that have on us?
12: Well, meaningful objects help us through the day, helps our thoughts, keeps us calm. You know, when we have something that means something to us, we can maybe even be more productive. So it definitely lifts our spirits. Now, it's not going to cure everything. It doesn't mean that you don't have like stress, but those little things do make a difference and do give us a sense of joy. And it shows that, you know, this is how we can adapt in when we have stress, when we have, you know, days where we're just like out and we don't feel good. It shows that we're able to adapt when we have things that like make us feel good and adapt in healthy ways.
0: For someone listening who before they heard us speak about this, they thought, okay, what I wear doesn't matter. And my home office with my bland IKEA desk that's otherwise completely empty, which is white, you know, paint on the wall, doesn't matter. And then they're hearing what you're saying and they're starting to buy into it.
12: Yeah.
0: What would you recommend to them? Like, What would you recommend to them in terms of like getting dressed in the morning or making decisions about designing their space?
12: I think they need to, before they buy anything, they need to really take an assessment of how they generally feel during the day, like in their space. Like, you know, so we don't often think about it, but like if you're in a blank space and it's not inspiring you at all, you know, think about what that's doing for you and then think about the things that make you feel good. Think about like, you know, there are certain colors that would lift your spirits. There are certain layouts that would make things more functional for you. Start to think about things. Start to take inventory. Like, look, go to the store, not necessarily to shop, or go online, not necessarily to shop, but see what you like, what you're drawn to. And then you'll start to understand like how you respond to things. So don't buy anything yet. Just start to take inventory and do an assessment on yourself.
0: Yeah, and you can get funky clothes at a vintage store. You can get funky furniture at a vintage store. We're not just telling people to go and, you know, spend the most money at the fanciest design store. That's not what we're saying here, right?
12: Yeah.
0: Now, you mentioned earlier in the interview outfits and projecting confidence. Tell me more about that. That's kind of surprising to me. So, like, maybe it isn't surprising to me because if I wear a suit, I feel more formal. I act more formal. If I wear a t-shirt and, you know, ripped jeans, what is this, the 90s? I don't wear ripped jeans, but you know what I'm saying. I feel more informal. I feel more like social, more friend vibe than professional vibe.
12: Yeah.
0: Tell me more about this impact of the choices we make.
12: There's two things happening. There's like what we associate with those clothes and how we feel in the clothes, which are related. So like, you know, if I want to project confidence, in my mind, confidence is like, okay, I need to look polished. I need to look together. So again, maybe I would draw, I would go for something that feels, contains me a little bit and feels more structured, because that's what I associate with that. Also the feeling of it. Like, oh, you know, you know, when you wear like heels or when you wear like slim pants, it does kind of like contain you a little bit. So, you know, it's kind of like you're looking at it from two different angles. It's like what culturally what you associate and how you feel in it.
0: Well, Sarah Seung McFarland is a psychologist who specializes in fashion and design. You can find more of Sarah's work at Truelery.com. Sarah, I've enjoyed the chat. Thank you for being on the show.
12: Thank you for having me.
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9: From the National Newsroom of the Canadian Press, I'm David Augustine. A Canada-only ceremony took place today in Windsor, Ontario, to mark the opening of the Gordie Howe International Bridge. Canadian hockey player Gordie Howe's family attended the event. Gordie's son, Dr. Murray Howe, says it's an honor that the bridge was named after his father.
10: As a family, we are so grateful that our father was able to experience such a profound expression of love, reverence, and gratitude in the twilight of his life.
9: Saskatchewan-born Howe played 26 NHL seasons, including 25 with the Detroit Red Wings, before adding 6 seasons in the WHA. Canada and the United Arab Emirates have wrapped up negotiations on a free trade agreement. International Trade Minister Maninder Sidhu says the next steps include legal review, the signing of the deal, and ratification.
11: We've been at it negotiating, and we literally just walked out of the room with the final touches, and so a huge congratulations to our negotiators and our teams.
9: Sidhu says the government has been working to expand its partnership with the UAE, and that while the conflict in the Middle East delayed the start of the negotiations, his team was determined to reach an agreement. The Trump administration says it's hitting Canada and dozens of other countries with double-digit tariffs because they're not doing enough to fight forced labor. United States Trade Representative Jamieson Greer announced the new duties yesterday, just hours before a different stopgap tariff authority was set to expire. Canada is being lumped in with countries like Bangladesh and Cambodia that are getting hit with 10% duties. Other countries will face a 12% levy. Iran's health ministry says 59 people have been killed and over 600 wounded in U.S. strikes in recent weeks. The U.S. and Israel attacked Iran in late February and have been offered shifting goals for the war, including toppling Tehran's government and eliminating its nuclear program. But the conflict has devolved into a fight for control of the Strait of Hormuz. Iranian attacks in the region can effectively shut the waterway, sending fuel prices soaring worldwide. Former President Barack Obama surprised the WNBA All-Stars on Friday at his presidential center in Chicago. The WNBA is the first professional sports league to use the center since it opened in June.
12: The way the game has been going lately, the way it's been picking up, and people paying a

0: attention to your excellence, I think, has been something for basketball fans generally, a sight to see.
1: Now, the former president spoke to the players for a few minutes on the basketball court at the center, which opened last month. And the Canada Post appears to be helping drive some community newspapers out of business. News Media Canada represents the papers and blames the change on Canada Post's new joint venture with Transcontinental that saw the corporation begin to deliver the company's flyer package across the country. The industry group says community newspapers have traditionally relied on flyer bundles to fund their weekly publications. This is the Canadian Press. In sports, the Toronto Blue Jays and Boston Red Sox opened a three-game weekend series at Fenway Park tonight. The Jays have lost 7 of their last 10 games to lose ground in the American League wildcard race. The Red Sox are red-hot, coming off their first loss in 16 games on Wednesday night against Baltimore. Well, the Jays announced before tonight's game that Addison Barger will undergo season-ending surgery on his right elbow. Barger only played in 9 games for Toronto this year after having a breakout season with the Blue Jays in 2025. The Winnipeg Blue Bombers host the Calgary Stampeders in this evening's lone CFL matchup. The Bombers have won 3 straight games, while Calgary lost back-to-back contests to the Montreal Alouettes. QB Drew Brown starts his 3rd straight game with veteran Zach Collaros injured. And Kansas City Chiefs quarterback Patrick Mahomes has been cleared to participate in the start of training camp, checking off one of the major goals that the 2-time NFL MVP set for himself when he had knee surgery late last year. From the Canadian Press, I'm David Augustine.
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3: Have you ever watched a violent movie and thought, well, at least nobody would actually try what the killer did? Most people wouldn't, but a tiny fraction of offenders have treated violence in fiction less like entertainment and more like a disturbing instruction manual. Copyright criminals. Let's talk about them here with Lucas Rogers, a psychology researcher at the University of Huddersfield in the UK, who studies them. Lucas, welcome to the show.
4: Thank you for having me.
3: So crime being inspired by fictional violence, what are we talking about here in your research? What level of violence are you looking into, and what kind of offenders are you looking into?
4: So primarily it was quite a few homicides I found during the research, people taking inspiration from like Dexter or Scream, of all things.
3: Oh, the comedy?
4: Yeah, yeah.
3: Wow.
4: In just mostly homicides, sometimes what the various categories of what you'd class it as, but mostly homicide in what I found.
3: The kind of line of thinking in the media, this one has been going on since I was a kid, and violent video games were, you know, in the 90s, we played a game called Doom, which would seem not violent by today's standard. But the question people ask a lot is, does violent entertainment make people violent? My understanding is you kind of went the other way around. You studied the offenders themselves.
4: Yeah. So like you said about Doom and things like that, and the whole media uproar about it, is a lot of it's the individual differences. So in quite a few of the articles I looked at, there were things to do with drug use. Drug use came up a lot. Individual sort of family backgrounds, a lot of family disputes led into, say, if somebody decided to, I think one instance, somebody had killed their mother because they were, off the top of my head, I can't recall. It might have been, I think it was very minor, like them being grounded or something. So sort of family arguments and mental illness a lot of the time played into it. So I think it was probably equally those three things sort of were found amongst quite a few articles. So it's, if somebody watches, say, Dexter or something, and they see him construct these elaborate rooms and things, they think, oh, I want to do that myself. It's, there's obviously, the majority of people don't see that and have that thought, but there's the background of the individual, whether they are suffering from some sort of delusion or they're heavy drug using, there's all sorts of things that would sort of differentiate the person who would make that thought or have that thought. Yeah.
3: Yeah, and I would argue, and maybe you'll agree with me, maybe the cases you reviewed would suggest this, is that the fiction, the violent fiction, kind of provides a script rather than the motivation in most cases.
4: Yeah, one of the parts of the article was about some of the spectrums and some of the theory behind it, and I think it was Gerbner said that they, or proposed that they, these sort of pieces of media were sort of scripts that the person would base it off of. So yeah, a lot of it is sort of like someone viewing Scream, for example, as outrageous as it is, and just sort of taking that as, oh, this is how to kill someone.
3: Yeah. So what are some offenders borrowing from these violent movies, stories? What have you observed when you look at criminals in the wild?
4: A lot of them seem to just take the sort of bare bones sort of inspiration from it. So like, oh, Dexter in the show cuts up people and puts them in bags, I'll do that. And they see him get away with it so often that it's like, oh, that's how to successfully do it. Or I think some people even went so far as, you know, like in Breaking Bad with the barrels and like the acid, people went so far as to even try and do that. So a lot of people would, looking at things as like an instruction manual, like you said, like a script. Further down the line, in terms of sort of embodying it, people took on like with Scream, people would go so far as to dress up like Ghostface and sort of do whatever they wanted to do, not maybe even unrelated from what they see in the film, and just dress up as him and go through. So a lot of the time people usually don't have the resources to construct a giant room,
3: yeah,
4: like Dexter does, but they would take like the sort of how to get away with murder sort of manual that they see in the show and replicate that.
3: I imagine some offenders will copy these elaborate fictional methods. You mentioned Breaking Bad. I've been watching it, dissolving people murdered in acid.
4: Yeah.
3: I imagine only then they discover that television crime is probably much harder to recreate in real life, like failed imitations.
4: Oh, yeah.
3: Do we see that kind of stuff?
4: I haven't seen people sort of come to the realization like, oh, this is all television. Obviously, the people that you see news stories about have all been caught. So I guess in a way, in a cosmic sort of sense, they've come to the realization through sort of a longer term. But a lot of the time, yeah, with how elaborate these things are that they sort of portray, people don't really have the resources to be like FBI level, avoid the scrutiny that they get.
3: Yeah. To what degree would you say, having researched this and looked at this, do violence in TV and film kind of influence copycats? Is it a very small fraction? Is it something that you're concerned about? I imagine it's a small fraction, but tell me about what you see.
4: Yeah, sort of small fraction. Most of the time, like even just when I was researching the topic, copycats mostly were copying other crimes that they'd seen in the news, and that's sort of the more prominent version of it. Taking it from fictional media is much less frequent, I've seen. I mean, it's enough to get people to write theories about it and sort of go on to make studies about it, but in terms of the prominence, it's more sort of a minor sort of sect of it.
3: Do you think there's any meaningful danger in consuming fictional violence for the average viewer, someone like me or you or anyone listening?
4: I don't think so. I think for the most part, yeah, you're safe to watch violent media. I mean, horror movies, horror games have only got more violent as they've gone on since the 90s and things like that. But I think the average viewer is safe. It honestly does sort of come down to the individual, like their sort of their background, whether they suffer with something or they have issues with drug use. It honestly just sort of, I'd say, if somebody was going to sort of view a piece of media and think that's an instruction to how to get away with a crime. It probably wasn't the media that they were consuming that was the sort of factor in all of this. I think with or without watching whatever they watched, they would probably have done it anyway.
3: Yeah, just sort of provides that blueprint, and in some cases, maybe not.
4: Yeah,
3: maybe it's good that people who want to commit crimes look at film and movies because they think they can achieve, you know, this complicated task, and then they screw it up and get caught.
4: Yeah, exactly. Yeah,
3: you know, if anyone tries to be Dexter, like, they're likely to get arrested because they don't have those skills, I guess.
4: No, exactly.
3: Well, Lucas, I've enjoyed the chat. Thanks for coming on the show and speaking to me about this.
4: Yeah, thank you very much. I've enjoyed it as well. Thank you.
3: Lucas Rogers is a psychology researcher at the University of Huddersfield in the UK. Hey, listener, do you like what you hear and wish you could just see it? Well, I'd love it if you gave The Last Show a follow on social media. We're on platforms like TikTok, Instagram, YouTube, and more. Our handle is lastshow.pizza. 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
1: You get the awful, disappointing news that someone you love, a close friend, a family member, a partner, does not have much time left. 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Could be cancer, could be age, could be anything. You're now faced with something that I don't think a lot of people talk about, spending time with that loved one in their last few weeks and months. 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Gary, welcome to the show. No, wait. It's Therapy Thursdays on a Wednesday on a Friday. Gary usually joins us on Wednesday. Today is Friday, and I'm confused already. Well, okay, Gary, welcome.
2: Thanks. And the reason we are skewed a day is because I just spent the last 3-4 days in Winnipeg, Manitoba, actually in Gimli, Manitoba.
1: Shout out to Gimli, Manitoba, a place that I know well in the sense that I don't know it at all, but I know that it is a place and I'm sure it's very beautiful.
2: It is actually beautiful. It is a quaint little town on Lake Winnipeg. Of course, you have to get the fish. I'm going to call it perch. I don't know if they call it perch.
1: The local specialty that you know so well, the fish. Get the fish. Go for the fish.
2: The fresh fish.
1: Why were you there, Gary?
2: It's lovely. I was there visiting with a cousin whose time left on Earth is indeterminative, cancer. I wanted to give her a hug and a kiss. That's it. That was my purpose in going. She and I've been close since childhood. My mom's a Winnipegger. And so growing up, we would visit every couple of years. So these are people with whom I'm emotionally close.
1: And Gary, yeah, you're a well-adjusted person. You've made a career of not shying away from emotionally difficult stuff as a social worker. For most people, this stuff is tough. This stuff is hard. We don't often pick up the phone because we don't know what to say or it's too painful. The biggest thing is worrying about the regret. If I don't spend some time with this loved one before they go, will I regret it? For someone who's experiencing this for the first time, I lost my aunt about 10 years ago or even longer, 12 years ago. And I kind of went through this. I visited her before she passed, and it was the first time I visited with someone close to me who didn't have much time left. How do you even begin? Is it as simple as just do it? I mean, what advice do you have to someone who's having difficulty figuring out how to spend quality time with someone they're going to lose?
2: Excellent question. And, you know, you can talk about whatever the heck you want to talk about. Of course, the elephant in the room is the person's demise and impending mortality. But you can talk about that too if you want. It's really about, I'm going to miss you and I just want to have a little bit of quality time with you. And maybe you just go there and you reminisce. Maybe it's a squeeze of the hand. I can't encourage people enough to overcome their fear of doing so. And I guess here's the message, David. You're welcome to be uncomfortable. You're welcome to be awkward. Uncomfortable and awkward, neither are reasons not to visit if you're feeling, you know, that kind of closeness with that person who will be leaving us at some point soon.
1: You know, when I visited with my aunt, my mom's sister, before she passed, I remember leaving the hospital, spending an hour or two, maybe three with her. We were crying. We were laughing. We can talk more about that in a minute. But my mom called me and asked me how it was. And I found it very strange when I told my mom I had an amazing time.
2: Yeah.
1: You know, it was weird to feel like I loved this interaction that I just had, because you think that you're supposed to just feel bad and tragic and sad, but it was actually one of those beautiful experiences I've had, you know? And so I guess I ask you, how was visiting with your cousin?
2: Thank you for that. And it was wonderful. It was absolutely wonderful. You know, we kind of got caught up on the trajectory of her cancer and the treatment and the side effects. So I think it offered her an opportunity to reflect and get some of that, those feelings out herself. But we didn't dwell there. And then, of course, we talked about our mutual experiences growing up with the same people, but from a different relationship and perspective. And it was a very honest conversation about these persons. And, you know, you knew them as children, but now we're looking at them through an adult eye and realizing more their idiosyncrasies, their foibles, their misdeeds, their wonderful aspects as well. It was just a great opportunity to catch up and touch base and just share warmth.
1: I am not religious at all. That's a personal decision of mine. But in the religion I grew up with, there's this saying, when you lose people, may their memory be a blessing. And I think it's so nice. It's such a wonderful element of the religion that I grew up with. And what I take it to mean is like those interactions you have with someone, may those memories serve you well. And it's a wonderful time to forge those memories. It doesn't always, like we're describing kind of beautiful. There's this book called Tuesdays with Maury. I think we've mentioned it on the show before. Therapy Thursdays on a Wednesday, on a Tuesdays with Gary, whatever. We're in serious mode, not joking mode. I promise I won't make any jokes for the time being. But it doesn't always play out like that. Sometimes it can be ugly. Sometimes there can be anger, fear, resentment with the person who's doesn't have much time left. How do you deal with something like that?
2: Exactly. So for some folks, these last few meetings with someone may, underline the word may, be an opportunity to set records straight, to make amends. Listen, it doesn't always go well. Not for everyone. And sometimes, you know, in meeting with someone who will be leaving us soon, it's not not as, you know, what was my experience, a good one with someone I truly cherish. Sometimes it's to clear the air. And if you are going to do that, I would suggest that you do that with a bit of empathy and clarity, and you're not looking to, you know, jump on some sort of bandwagon, but there may be things you need to express. When my mother was passing a year and a half or so ago, my siblings and I and our, you know, our children, we all had some private time with my mother. I don't know what those discussions yielded, but we all had time to say our goodbyes. She went by MAID, medically assisted death. And so we knew what the death date was. And so we were able to, in a sense, organize ourselves to have those conversations. And to the degree to which people talk about closure, to the degree to which you can address whatever is outstanding, and maybe it's just an expression of love, they can go and you can go more peacefully.
1: You may not always get the closure that you want. You may be expecting some apology with a loved one who you've been angry with for a long time, and showing up may not get that, but I still think there's an importance to showing up and not just ignoring people. We're talking about spending time with people who are going to leave the surface of this earth soon. It's a heavy topic, but I'm here with Gary Dierenfeld. It's Therapy Thursdays on a Wednesday, on a Friday, and we come back from the break. More tips and stories for dealing with things like this. 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
0: We work hard to strike the right amount of intelligence and ignorance. 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
1: Sadly, there are those among us who are going to leave this world soon. Maybe it's cancer, maybe it's age, illness, injury, and they might have a few months left, and they're your family members, they're your partners, they're, God forbid, your children, and you are going to have to spend time with them before they pass. And so how to do that well, how to navigate that, that is our topic here with Gary Dierenfeld. It is Therapy Thursdays on a Wednesday, on a Friday. Gary, welcome back to the show. I hate that it's such a serious topic and the name of what we do every week is so stupid, but whatever. Put that all that aside. Kids are often involved in someone passing. They may have children, they may have grandchildren. How do you talk to a kid like when they're young Or adult children who are losing someone for the first time. Walk me through that.
2: Yeah, and you know, many parents will take the view that they have to protect their young children from the experience of death and dying. I don't share that view. I think they should be included but supported. And we have to understand, depending on the age of that kid, they're not going to get it. It's not that they're going to understand. They're too young. Yet they can still be included, even if it's very emotional and there are people crying. But you support your child through that. So death is normalized, as is living, if you will. My mom, when she was 100 years old, she spoke to the grandchildren, who at the time were 2, 4, and 7. And it was like a master class in what to tell a kid watching my mother. To the two-year-old, there's no explaining death to a two-year-old, but she did pick that child up, hugged and kissed him, and extolled his virtues as a two-year-old to that two-year-old. It was wonderful. And then she did the same with the four-year-old, saying, I know I'm going away and I won't be back, and I'm going to miss you and you're going to miss me. And then went into what a wonderful little girl she was and described her personality, which is quite effervescent. And she wanted to leave those kids with the message that they are good. And she did the same with the seven-year-old, who himself had some questions. Where are you going?
1: Yeah.
2: You know,
1: how do you answer you that?
2: And, you know, the answer is, I don't, well, depending on your faith, you may have an answer.
1: I don't even mean in the big sense. I just mean in like the, oh, you're not going to be in your apartment anymore. I'm not going to be able to see you. That's what the kid's thinking.
2: No, I'm going to be gone. I'm going to be absolutely gone. Like a toy that's lost, you will not find me. And I won't be there anymore. And I may have been a favorite toy and you're going to miss it. And it's going to be the same with me, sweetheart.
1: You're reminding me of the final moments I spent with my grandfather in my last visit. And you're reminding me of the part of my Nerf gun that I lost when I was like 9 years old. And I still, my Nerf gun was broken.
2: Yeah.
1: And I still
2: and
1: want that part.
2: There can be a longing for the person who's no longer here, sweetheart. But just know, I love you. You bring it back and you make it about that child. And you tell them how they're safe and how other people love them. And that even though I'm going and won't be back, there will still be other people here for many, many, many, many years to come. It's not something to concern yourself with. And, you know, like I said, it was a masterclass in saying a final goodbye to little kids. So there's lessons in that versus we don't say anything. We bottle it up. We leave these mysteries unresolved. And when you do that, you invite, in a sense, particularly the child, to make things up in their own head. And what they make up in their own head might be, maybe I was bad, maybe I could have prevented this, why don't they call me anymore? The child looks at it through a child's eyes, which are very egocentric. And I don't say that in a negative way. That's just developmentally where they are at. So you want to leave them with an understanding that is charitable and loving and kind, where they don't need to question their involvement or worth as a result of this person no longer being available to them. There's an egocentricity in kids. And I don't say that to put kids down. They just, that's part of looking at the world through their own eyes. It's their own experience. They don't fully understand empathy and the other. And so we want them to understand in some rudimentary kind of way that this person's passing and now lack of availability is never not a reflection on the child. We don't want that child in their own mind filling in gaps, often negatively. Why aren't they calling me? You know, don't they like me anymore? Why would they do this to me? Have I been bad? We don't want that for the child. So to explain, I I'm going to be like a lost toy that you'll never find again, sweetheart. That's part of what it means to die. And I don't know where I go. I just know that I'll be gone. And you may feel sad and you may miss me, but do know I have always and always will love you. You are adorable. You're wonderful. You're smart. You're bright. You're kind. You know, whatever message that you want to leave that child with, that child forever on their life forward can draw from and find strength.
1: My grandfather, who was not, I mean, he was from the silent generation. He was tough. He was not a man of emotional words, stiff upper lip vibes. And in my last conversation with him, you know, maybe 6-7 days before he passed, we were just chatting about our lives. He was asking me a lot about my work. I had a respectable job back then. I worked at a, you know, for a technology company.
2: As opposed to now.
1: The way, yeah. I'm glad he never got to see me be on the radio. Although I'm sure. But anyway, he was asking me all these questions about my work and not wanting to talk about his own health, which was so like him. That's how he transacted in love. Love was work. It was the same thing. But at the very end, he just said, "You're a good boy. We're very proud of you. I love you." We being him and his wife, who had already passed, my grandmother. And I know that just seems really simple. You're a good boy. We're really proud of you. We love you. But it was very powerful for me because he never said anything like that to me before. And it was just really sweet. And I was glad I flew across the country to spend a little time with him before he passed.
2: So, you know, like I said, I was out in Winnipeg. For me, it was a gift to give my cousin. But similarly, I received gifts as well. And I'm talking about emotional gifts, that closeness, to know that our love is wholesome and mutual.
1: If there's one piece of advice I want to leave with people, I hope you agree with it. My grandmother, when she was losing her sister just had a few months to live. Her sister was in Brazil. That's where my grandmother grew up. And she was really stressed. She says, "I'm too old to fly to Brazil twice. I'm not going to visit her now. I'm going to go for the funeral." And I remember I'm telling a story as I remember it. My parents probably have a different memory if they hear me telling it, but just the lesson of it's the same. I believe my mom and dad told my grandmother, "Go now, spend time with your sister now. Who cares about the funeral?" I mean, obviously the funeral is important, but between the two, spending time with someone you're going to lose before they go versus attending the funeral. The funeral's for the family. That last visit is for you and the loved one. So if you only have a choice between one of the two because you've got to travel to another continent, it's my opinion.
2: Prioritize the person.
1: Yeah. Yeah. In those moments, you won't. For me, and that actually happened to me with my aunt, and I wasn't able to go to the funeral, and I'm so glad that I got to spend some time with her before she passed. Gary, this is a tough subject. I appreciate you coming on the show and navigating it with me.
2: Thank you for raising this one.
1: Gary Dierenfeld is a social worker and a therapist. This concludes Therapy Thursdays on a Wednesday, on a Friday. Did I get that right?
2: You've lost me.
1: Just ahead, the AI boom. It's spreading a lot further than just Silicon Valley and tech jobs. It's spreading into industries you might not expect. 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
0: Never miss a beat. 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It's the tastiest sounding domain on the internet. 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
29: That I never knew that feeling? It happens every few minutes here. 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
1: The boom of having to know AI or not getting a job is officially here. It used to just be job listings like being a software engineer or being in tech where you needed to know AI. But now job listings across every corner of the job market, sales, HR, legal, customer support, education, healthcare, even truck driving, AI is a requirement for your resume. So, is artificial intelligence officially your job right now? Let's dig into it here with Ajay Pengarkar, a workplace performance strategist. Ajay, welcome to the show.
30: Thank you for having me in your show, David. I'm looking forward to chatting with you about this really insightful topic.
1: So, I used to be in software before I switched careers into media. Uh-huh. My mom describes my career shift as me deciding that I hated money. That's a topic for another time. But regardless, I was in that industry before AI. I remember what job listings had as requirements. You have to know this technology. You have to know this programming language. It didn't surprise me when it started to be the case that you needed to use AI to do your job as a coder, as a software developer. But like as a healthcare worker, how have these job listings shifted nowadays?
30: Well, I mean, to your point, David, in the past, you know, we've both grown up in a generation where software has been, you know, infiltrated into all the careers. And so myself, you know, back, I mean, I was originally in finance and accounting, and you had to know Excel. And even the CPAs would teach you or test you on your Excel skills. So there was always a sense of always having technology involved in your life. And that's reality. And AI is no different. But like you said, it's moved from where it was part of the technology groups to into other industries. And so it is part of your, as part of a worker, you need to understand how this applies to your job, because what companies want from AI is to help facilitate the role. Not necessarily replace the worker, which a lot of people believe that they're going to be replaced. That's not here yet, and I don't know if that will come, but maybe down the road, and you know, maybe on my lifetime. But for now, AI is seen as a facilitating tool to help workers. So you need to be able to know how to use and apply this. I'll use this in an anecdotal aspect, and I just told you I was involved in accounting. I know there's a lot of accounting functions right now being replaced by AI. It was already being replaced by Excel and other tools, you know, accounting software tools. But now AI is infiltrating and taking away the basic roles for accounting. So for accountants now, they have to understand, okay, how do I use the AI tool to make my job better, more insightful, more inquisitive, and more in-depth, and quicker? That's the point here with AI, is it's got to be quicker and more efficient. And that's what companies are looking for from workers or employees like you or me, to be able to use that within their work, within their workforce.
1: Is the expectation valid, or is it employers buying into hype, feeling like they would get left behind? We're not going to be a great company unless we somehow embrace AI without even figuring out what it means to embrace AI. I know this is true for some employers. They're just buying into hype.
30: There's a two-part question there, David. I mean, one is, yes, I think it's a little bit of both. In one sense, it is, there's some hype, and I think companies don't want to be left behind, and they want to make sure that that they're keeping up with the Joneses kind of thing. However, there's the other part of it where you're saying, okay, we need to move faster, quicker, and we need to know this information immediately. Not, we can't wait a day, we can't wait an hour. We need something faster than we are used to. So at this point, companies are looking at productivity, which leads to better profitability, maybe revenue generation down the road with the AI tool helping them facilitate that. So in essence, it's a little bit of both. However, here's a caveat. You know, AI is still not perfect. It's improving, right? But, you know, we still know that when we put something into ChatGPT, sometimes it's not 100% correct. You know, AI is still not 100% correct, not yet. Anyways, so sometimes the information that comes across may mislead companies, and there has been errors in the past. Right now, I can't even think of examples, but there have been errors of companies.
1: Well, it hallucinates. You know, like I've heard of cases where lawyers will use AI to prepare a brief for the court, and then the legal filings will reference another case.
30: Yep.
1: That case doesn't exist. You know, it'll do things like that.
30: Or AI will misinterpret the case depending on the judgment. So. Yes. Or, you know, a healthcare worker or a surgeon is using AI to help them facilitate a surgery coming up and maybe mislead them and misdirect them. Now, that's where the human intelligence has to come into play, and judgment has to come play, and not solely focus on the dependence on the AI tool itself, because we have to realize that the AI tool will help us, but it will not replace us as far in terms of judgment at this point. And that's where employees have to push back a little bit with their employers.
1: So this growing demand for AI skills, there's people listening who do jobs like, I don't know, maybe they're a therapist, maybe they're a truck driver. There have been listings for truck drivers that have to use AI. And they think to themselves, I don't want to do this. What are their options? Can they ignore the hype? Can they fight back and demand to be able to do their job without AI? Or is the sad reality they got to get with the program and learn it anyway?
30: Regretfully, I believe the latter. I don't think the fight is going to be worthwhile unless you are within an environment that's unionized that will push back. But still, I think that's only a temporary pushback, because as we move forward in this area, I mean, look at the controversies around, you know, these companies building AI data centers around the world, and all that stuff going on. There's a reason they wanted all that power, right? They're not investing billions and billions of dollars to build these things so they can just sit there and not use half of it. the point being is that it's a slope that's getting steeper for people to push back on. And if you are in a field, unfortunately, with even the you know, more the blue collar roles, like we talked about, truck drivers or cabbies or whatever it may be, that those roles are really trying to get automated more and more because, you know, there's a lot of inefficiencies from the perspectives of employers in those areas, and they want to become more efficient, more streamlined. And that's going to be very difficult. So if I was a truck driver, for example, I'd really try to skill up on how is this AI going to affect my role within driving that truck, right? What do I need to know? Right now may not be replacing me as a driver, hopefully not for another decade or so. But at the same time, there are tools in that truck that they need to know. And it's already been happening in technology. I mean, Walmart has been famously known for using technology to do inventory movements, which means that, you know, they can understand what store from one area has what product to another area and make sure trucks in between can meet to make exchange inventories. This is not done by just somebody talking, what's in your truck? This is through technology and satellite tracking. So the technology is not new. Now it's just got more automated.
1: Yeah.
30: And so that's the point where I need to know as a truck driver, what do I need to know in AI to be able to make my job better?
1: As we get older, though, it's a sad thing. We calcify. We become more resistant to change. And we don't want to learn new things because it's tough and it's hard. But I think a lot of people are resistant to learning this. But we should, rather than treat it with cynicism or like, oh, I don't want to learn this new skill. Learning new things at any age is good for your brain. You know,
30: it
1: the novel experience can like help you stay sharp and change as a person. I guess maybe embrace it. It's weird me saying that because I'm actually like an AI skeptic. I don't love the technology. I think it's ruining a lot of things, especially like creative fields. I don't like yes. what's happening in music where you can yes. generate music. But at the same time, like if this is happening to you at your job, rather than just be grumpy about it, learning about it might be the best move.
30: Well, I think learning anything is great for the mind, especially as you get older. And I try not to be calcified. That's a great term, actually, David, that you brought up. I try to really push myself when I feel I get stuck or entrenched in something. I got to push myself out of those boundaries. And AI is one of those areas. But to your point, here's the issue. And I think Andrew Coyne of the Globe and Mail said this recently at an event he was speaking at about AI. And he says, you know, in the past, technology is meant to improve our roles in the workplace and whatever. And so we're always in control of that technology. So if it was a software like a Microsoft Office, whatever, that's what we were doing to help that. However, AI now is not just helping us improve, but it's actually going to help possibly displace us. And that's what scares people, right?
1: Well, you can check out Ajay Pangarkar's book, Learning Metrics, How to Measure the Impact of Organizational Learning. That's available wherever books are sold. Ajay is a workplace performance strategist. Ajay, thanks for joining me.
30: This was awesome. Thank you, David, and have a great day.
1: That's a wrap on our show. Thanks so much for tuning in. Don't forget to give The Last Show a follow on social media. 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

0: on Canadian goods like alcohol.
1: For many Alberta producers, it's easier to get into the States and into Japan than it is into other provinces, and that's wrong. And when one of those markets becomes shut down, then it becomes even more important that we trade amongst ourselves. And the best thing that we could do is lower all provincial trade barriers, including alcohol.
0: The Ontario government says it also wants to knock down trade barriers and that it recently changed a rule to make it a bit easier for out-of-province producers to enter its market. And this year's FIFA World Cup was the most watched edition of the international soccer tournament in Canadian history. Audience measurement organization Numeris says nearly 31.5 million people, or 77% of Canada, watched the tournament at some point this summer. That's up from 71% in 2018 and 68% in 2022. This is the Canadian Press. In sports, King James is heading to Philly. NBA icon LeBron James announced this morning he's joining the Sixers, settling a long-awaited free agent decision. The deal is reportedly worth $8 million U.S. over 2 years. James is set to play in his 24th NBA season next fall. Canada secured 3 medals on day one of the Commonwealth Games in Glasgow, Scotland. Canada claimed gold in men's team gymnastics and earned a pair of bronze medals in para swimming. Mary Jibb finished 3rd in the women's SM10 200-meter individual medley, and Jack Gill took bronze in the men's S10 100-meter butterfly final. IOC member and FIFA leader Gianni Infantino will not have to explain to the Olympic body how U.S. President Donald Trump helped to stop a player's ban at the World Cup. The IOC says it has no jurisdiction to investigate Infantino's alleged lack of political neutrality. And CBS NFL analyst and former Dallas Cowboys quarterback Tony Romo has been arrested on suspicion of operating a vehicle while under the influence near Milwaukee. From the Canadian Press, I'm David Augustine.
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3: This is 980 CFPL. My name is Mike Stubbs. Hopefully you've got things planned to do, because tomorrow at least has pretty decent weather. Sunday, you might need not a raincoat, but I don't know, have an umbrella handy. We are heading toward a little bit of wet weather Sunday and Monday, it looks like, according to John Wilson. But thank you for all of the texts of things going on. Love it when we hear about things that we didn't even know about, like this. The Collectorverse Expo is taking place Dorchester Community Center this coming Sunday from 10 in the morning until 3. So if you are a collector of video games, comics, sports cards, Transformers has made the poster. Are Transformers that big of a collectible item? Transformers?
4: What, you collect a truck?
3: That turns into like Optimus Prime? Funko Pops. One, I'm going to show that I'm not really up on everything, because I don't know what a Funko Pop is.
4: Those are the little toys that have like the big head.
3: Oh, the ones in the boxes?
4: Yeah.
3: Yeah, I don't understand those. Can somebody explain Funko Pops? Okay, now that I know what they are, I look at them in certain stores, and apparently you buy them, and they don't do anything. Oftentimes, people just keep them in the box.
4: I think, the whole idea is just because they have so many collaborations, that's why they became collectibles. But I also feel like, well, if you're with everything, then what's the point of collecting if you have everything? Because they have, like, one time I checked, because I'm not into it as well. One time I checked, and they have, like, over 1,000 collaborations. And, like, each collaboration has, like, 5 characters or 6 or 2 or 1. So, like, you can't imagine. And that's a long time ago when I checked. So now they probably have more. So, yeah, and they're, like, $20, $25, $30 each piece.
3: Yeah. Are Labubus
4: still? To buy something
3: still
4: to have in a box? Like, what's the point?
3: Yeah, when you get something, you want to use it, right? I could have had all kinds of collectible stuff worth a lot of stuff if I had kept my Star Wars toys from way, way long ago in the box. But you had to play with them. Isn't that why you bought them in the first place? Shouldn't you just, instead of buying this, go out and buy stocks? Isn't it the same kind of thing? Sports cards have kind of turned into that too, where people will go out and buy a whole lot of rookie cards because they hope that that takes off, and it's sort of like an investment. So, all right. It works. Hey, if your Funko Pops end up paying for your retirement, good on you. That's awesome. Pokemon cards and Pokemon memorabilia also there. So that is happening. And here's the other part about this. It's free to get in. I love this. Free to get in. Dorchester Community Center this coming Sunday between 10 a.m. and 3 p.m. And then got another text that has talked about a couple of things. And thanks to this, says, I know of two more events happening in the 519. The Zurich Fair begins tonight. And Hammerlock Wrestling is kicking things off at 6:30. Doors will open at 5:30. $10 for adults, $5 for kids, and money supports the Hunter Costello Memorial Fund. And fireworks will follow the show. And then there's a weekend of family-friendly activities. And then the Dresden Fair Summer Market is on from 3 p.m. until 9 p.m. They've got vendors and food trucks and live music. And they've got Hammerlock Wrestling at 5:30. So I believe the Dresden Fair Hammerlock Wrestling event is tomorrow. So the first one tonight in Zurich and then tomorrow in Dresden. Yes, confirmed it. That is tomorrow in Dresden. So if you haven't checked out a wrestling show, we've got those. If you haven't checked out some collectibles, they are in the area. London police are appealing for information on a sexual assault. And you heard just a little bit from Chief Tai Trung. And there was a news conference held yesterday at London Police Headquarters. And it was announced that an arrest had been made in a sexual assault case. And it was a man from St. Thomas, Greg Zaire. And so Chief Trung was talking about some of the statistics involved with sexual assault reporting. And I wanted to take it to it because he really outlined things well in terms of what police are dealing with. So here is London Police Chief Tai Trung discussing the arrest and the sheer number of sexual assault cases in London.
5: Sexual assaults in and of itself are major cases, and this one meets the criteria of a threshold investigation. So under the Ontario Major Case Management Model, stranger-to-stranger sex assaults, we have to take elevated, serious look at it, and there's resources that go into investigations such as this. You can imagine sexual assaults in our city in the last, I would say, 5 years, we average between 500 and 600 sexual assault investigations. Last year alone, that number increased above 600, right? So one way to look at that is, oh my gosh, there's a lot of sexual assaults happening and they're increasing. But we look at this from the nature of a trauma-informed understanding of sexual assaults is that victims and survivors, it's very difficult for them to come forward. So we want to expose all of it. If there's victims and survivors out there, we want to make it so we reduce some of the barriers for them to come forward. So although one would say the numbers are increasing, for us as investigators and the police, we actually want that number to increase because we know it's an underreported crime. So the purpose of today is, one, to announce the seriousness of this investigation, the impact it has to this community. We're looking for more victims and survivors. We're looking for witnesses. We're looking for anyone that has had contact with this individual. It's a very serious investigation. So it's not about transparency. We look at in the way we release information to the public, we have to look at it from a public safety perspective, and we have to balance the investigation. We can't release information if it's going to jeopardize the investigation and the ongoing nature of it. In this case, he was arrested the very next day. So the public safety perspective we had contained, and it allowed our investigative team to conduct this investigation. It's a very serious investigation.
3: So a couple of things there that are really interesting, and we saw crime statistics come out this week from Statistics Canada, and sometimes they're really difficult to digest, and you can really take them. You can take statistics and you can often make them say all sorts of things, but ultimately they can be difficult to digest for that reason. And Police Chief Trung made a great point in that when you look, yeah, we've got, what did he say, 500 plus sexual assault cases reported each year. And if you look at that statistically, you're going to see that as a rise. But you want to end whatever stigma is there. You want people to feel comfortable coming forward. And in cases of sexual assault, oftentimes they do not. And we've had countless conversations on air about that very thing. And how do you make it easier for anyone who is a victim to come forward and feel comfortable telling their story? And that's why you've got a non-emergency phone number that people can call. And I'll give the number again. It's 519-661-5670. So 519-661-5670. And if that's not a number you can remember, you can certainly look it up. It's very easy to search and find it. But we always have that information here. So our phone number is one of the easiest to remember. 643-2222 in the 519 area code. So give us a call and say, what was that number? And we can pass that on to you. But you want those numbers, as Chief Truong said, to go up, because that means more people are coming forward, at least for a period of time. And then hopefully, if a lot of that stigma maybe subsides a little bit, then you take real stock of how many you have in terms of what the behavior is like in your community. But those statistics might look inflated simply because you hear, all right, well, someone came forward about this, or police have talked about this, if you know any information. And you think, you know what, I do know, and I have been through, and so I am going to go, and I am going to give that kind of information. So 519-661-5670. That was a news conference held yesterday in London. This is 980 CFPL.
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3: Welcome to the roundtable, Steve Cordes and Nathan Kuransky, and we're going to tackle everything from bridges and financing to what we have had happen with the City of London this week in more of a, I guess, an examination of special constables and how they might work. We've heard from London Deputy Mayor Sean Lewis that the city spends $2.9 million in security costs, and those security officials can say, hey, can you please leave if you are trespassing, or can you please not do that? But there isn't much beyond, hey, can you please, that they can do. So this would be a way to give a little bit more leverage to some places and see whether or not that would reduce some of the things that do go on that we always think that would never happen. And yet it does, and somebody's got to take care of it. Nathan Kuransky, let's start with you on special constables. Where do you sit on this idea to bring in a little bit more, maybe a go-between between those security staffs and police to fill in some of the cracks?
13: Well, I think it's been...
3: Welcome to the roundtable, Steve Cordes and Nathan Kuransky, and we're going to tackle everything from bridges and financing to what we have had happen with the City of London this week in more of a, I guess, an examination of special constables and how they might work. We've heard from London Deputy Mayor Sean Lewis that the city spends $2.9 million in security costs, and those security officials can say, hey, can you please leave if you are trespassing, or can you please not do that? But there isn't much beyond, hey, can you please, that they can do. So this would be a way to give a little bit more leverage to some places and see whether or not that would reduce some of the things that do go on that we always think that would never happen. And yet it does, and somebody's got to take care of it. Nathan Kuransky, let's start with you on special constables. Where do you sit on this idea to bring in a little bit more, maybe a go-between between those security staffs and police to fill in some of the cracks?
13: Well, I think it's been, I definitely support better protection for city staff and people who are dealing with real safety challenges in, you know, encampments, public space. Public spaces, places like that. That part of the problem is legitimate. I see a couple challenges with this particular proposal, which has now been accepted. And frankly, I don't always say this, but I think some of the discussion at city council that has gone on actually was pretty productive in terms of seeing, you know, figuring out what these concerns are and overcoming them at this point. But first of all, my concerns are twofold. The special constables would be City of London employees under the governance of the London Police Service Board, but they would not be under the command of the chief of police. And when you create kind of a parallel enforcement unit that sits outside the chief's command, you almost guarantee a little bit of confusion and duplication. A lot of the examples were used were of the special constables at University of Western Ontario, But there's still duplication that happens there. The chief cannot, when it's not under his command, he can't then trust that the job's going to get done. He still needs, there's some duplication that's going to happen. So there may be some cost savings and otherwise, but there's going to be overlap. Now, I understand there's going to be, you know, all these MOUs and agreements and things like that. And that's great. I appreciate that. But it's almost an admission that it's not perfectly aligned. So I'm concerned about that. I would like to see how that evolves during this process. Second of all, I know that there is, you know, Mike, you and I talk sports all the time, collective bargaining agreements. We have collective bargaining agreements with the London Police Association. I want to make sure that those are not infringed on, not for any other reason than they cause more problems down the road if you're bringing something in that is infringing on the contract with the London Police Association. So what does that look like? I didn't see anything in the report. The chief was not quoted or consulted directly in the report. The association was not quoted or consulted directly in the report. There were senior people in the service quoted, but that's not the same thing. I mean, it's just not. So that's okay. Like, I mean, we have to understand that. So I also am concerned about kind of this two-tier policing. Why is it that the, you know, the program is designed almost exclusively for city-owned properties, parks, facilities? You know, it's an advantage that ordinary neighborhoods and private businesses simply do not get. So until those things are addressed, I don't want to say that I'm, you know, gung-ho about this, but I'm eager to see how this pilot program works out. I'm not a huge fan of these pilot programs. They're, you know, they are what they are, but let's see what happens, and let's hopefully see that those things don't become a bigger challenge than they already are.
14: Steve, how do you see it?
15: I start with a no on this thing.
14: Overall, no.
15: Overall, no. Just because some of what Nathan's just said, you know, it's a separate infrastructure. Yes, they have a lot of security presence at events already. The city's talked about how they use outside security companies already. But was part of the scope of the work to look at, are they getting the best buck they can out of their existing providers? And so because there's all kinds of ways you can use security, it depends on what mandate you give them and how advanced you want your security team to be. Well, maybe part of it is looking again at that contract before you accept those contracts as they are and then say, okay, but it's not meeting our needs, so now we have to bring in something else. That's part of it for me. The other part of it for me, of course, too, is when you think about the police services and the budget increase that they've just had, huge part of the selling point on that budget increase was to help with increased foot patrol traffic and help with the presence at events and in areas where there are a lot of social disturbance issues related to the downtown, public gathering spaces, encampments, and so on and so on. So we've already had that mandate out there and said, okay, that is a police services issue. So, hey, you get your 25% increase, go ahead and do it. Now, 2 years yet later, we're saying, hey, you got your 25% increase. And I'm not critiquing the police. I think they do a great job. But like Nathan said, we haven't heard from them on this, and not from the chief anyway. I think at this point it's a no until we get more information.
14: Yeah, it's interesting to think the $2.9 million, it's easy to say, okay, well, could some of that be replaced? All of it could not be. These special constables are not replacing security. We have far too much security. We're not hiring thousands of special constables.
15: Right, right. 11 people, 11 positions on a pilot project basis, spread out over 24/7, 365, what kind of foot traffic does that actually give you? It's a minimal change.
13: I would be a big fan of, and again, I understand a lot of these things are apples and oranges, but really for me, it's about that clarity and understanding it. I believe that this process, very simply, kind of went from crawling right to running, where we had this report. They, you know, people complain about the cost of the report and things like that. Well, yeah, okay, things cost money. We had to gather the information, 59-page report, and it outlined this in great detail. But I think there was a next kind of missing step right in the middle, as I mentioned. Okay, again, a lot of these people in the city of London that pay our taxes, we are we were just sold, and I was the biggest proponent of the big police budget increase for a number of reasons, and which we could go into separately. But, you know, where's a lot of the people in the city of Atlanta believe in that proposal because they really trust the chief. There's been a big effort to kind of gain that trust, and we haven't heard any commentary from him on this. I would have liked to see this maybe brought forward at the London Police Service Board level so they could have sought explicit comment from the chief in an official manner so that we could have kind of incorporated that into it. Like I said, you know, again, I've worked for the association in the past, so I just want to disclose that. But the point is, there's a collective bargaining agreement. This is a big deal. It's big, it's thick, it's detailed. I would prefer to know ahead of time that both parties in that collective bargaining agreement understand exactly what is being proposed and that none of this is infringing on that. That's what you're supposed to do. Like, these are the kinds of discussions you have ahead of time to say, oh, you know, let's make sure we're not, you know, violating these three things, because it's way easier to deal with these things proactively than to grieve them in an official grievance later. You know, anybody here, anybody in the city of London that works in a union environment, especially a public sector union environment, nurses, otherwise, they would understand that. It's easier to deal with it on the front end than on the back end. So maybe that consultation would have been important. And again, it's not consultation like, hey, you know, Steve, I want to come, I want to do this, you know, can you help me? No, no, here's an official proposal. Here's what we want to do. Can you give me comment back and let me know what you guys think so that we can incorporate this and have a little bit more of an official proposal at council? But hey, you know what? The powers that be seem to think that this is ready to go and want to make it happen. So I just hope, again, number one priority is safety and security of people. And if this is going to help that without all of this confusion, then that's great. But those are the things I just want to see ahead of time.
15: Right. But the powers to be are the powers at the city. The powers to be related to London Police Services. Again, we're all saying, we haven't heard from them specifically on this yet. If part of the pilot project would be to figure out the governance and how these forces are going to interact with each other, that needs to be nailed down before you start a pilot project, or you're going to fritter away time while you're not as organized as you should be. You're not going to get the results that you're hoping to get. And what do you end up doing? Well, we're seeing some results, but now we have to expand it. We have to work on this, work on that, work on it before we start spending any money.
14: Well, it isn't rubber stamped yet. It is going back to the city. They will look at some things and perhaps, given some of the commentary, even right here, right now, we get a little bit more information on some of those loose ends. We have Nathan Kranzi, we have Steve Cordes, and they are here on the Roundtable on 980 CFPL.
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14: Welcome to the roundtable. Steve Cordes, Nathan Caranci with us as we tackle some of the things going on in our world, either right here in the city or just in the world itself. Juan Jimenez and I got into a conversation about AI and how it is kind of percolating in our lives, how much you use it. So let's put that to the two of you. Steve, artificial intelligence, where does it sit in your life right now?
15: It's a tool I use a fair amount. So if I'm going to do some research or even write something, what I'll sometimes do is draft something myself, send it through ChatGPT, get some recommendations. And you can't use it as it is. You still have to tweak it and so on. But I do use it. I used to just openly, hey, can you recommend a write-up around X, Y, and Z? And start with ChatGPT and then change it myself. And I found I was losing control over stuff and actually wasn't engaging my brain as much as I wanted to, right? So I did it the other way around. And it's a good tool. And part of it, too, it's hard to avoid, eh? Like if... I don't know about you folks, but if I Google something and right away you're engaging ChatGPT, even if you don't, AI, even if you don't want to, because you're getting this and this and this. And hey, would you like to know more about and so on? And I can look up further if you tell me what you're looking for. I thought, I don't want that. That part I don't want. So I want to be able to turn it on and off when I want to turn it on and off. And I find that sometimes it's just insidious. It's just there.
14: Yeah, you wonder if Google winds up changing the way they use their Gemini AI, because that's exactly the thing. A lot of people use Google as their main search engine,
15: yeah.
14: And then Gemini jumps into the... I didn't ask you. I was doing fine by myself. How about you go play somewhere else?
13: Yeah. Well, I will say that what I've noticed is a huge divide between the type of work that people do and the way in which they speak about the AI that they use. I've got friends, family, otherwise, that work with their hands, electricians, construction workers, otherwise. They sit there and they talk with each other about, oh, I prompted AI. Like they're open and excited about sharing, and this is what I got from it. And then I've got people, you know, in more my space and line of work, where we're on our laptops, we're you know, kind of using our brain and otherwise. And it's like there's a lot of people that don't want to talk about whether or not they use it, whether they do or don't. I've used it. I use Grok. That's the one from Twitter yep. that I use a lot. And it's great. It's a great way to digest information very quickly. Hey, you know, I'm used to having to read a ton of you know, big reports, you know, and you plug it in there, give me a summary. It gives you a quick thing so you can even evaluate, hey, you know what, this wasn't even worth it. I'm gonna read this other one. It's going to tell me everything that I need to know. Like, it's a time saver. It really has made me more productive. And again, I'm a proud Luddite in so many aspects of my life. I know a lot of people are, but, you know, so I was shy using it and shy to maybe disclose it early on. But, you know, I know some of my buddies, there was a project I had, a very small contract that I had done. I think it was in September or August of last year. And I let it linger. And the guy that I had contracted with, he was fine. No worries. Do it later. Things just came up. It just was what it was. People, right. You know, it happens. And I'll never forget going, okay, you know what? This is bugging me. It's like March. It's been way too long. I need to just do this. And I just subcontracted it to a buddy of mine that used to work for me. And he used AI. I think he used Claude, which is from Anthropic. And it was done in a day. He just did it. And, you know, we disclosed this, the whole thing. But the whole point was, it was like, oh, my goodness. Like, it makes way more productive. Here I was having this thing in the back of my mind for months that was so, like, small thing that I'm like, I can always get to this, but it'll take me a week or two to get done. And it was done in a day when I subcontracted it out to somebody else. So I think that, you know, those are just some small anecdotes, but I think that it's useful, it's productive, it's only going to get better. I think that some people are surrendering their mental capacity to it, which is a little bit scary. Yeah. There's been a lot of really kind of horror stories, as a matter of fact, of people that can't really handle it or have not handled it well, I should say, and led them to do some pretty terrible things. But if it's harnessed properly, I think it can be used very well. And I think that that is your own personal responsibility right now. There's going to be some guardrails. There's going to be things. We are in the Wild West days of AI. I think right now, as we have this AI race kind of between the West and China and otherwise, but we'll see how that goes. But right now, I think it's very productive if you use it well.
15: It's the trick of how do you integrate it into what you want to do and not let it do what you want to do, right?
13: Sure.
15: As you're talking, I'm thinking about when Google Maps and so on and Navigation Assist first came out. Sometimes people end up driving into lakes, right?
13: Yeah.
15: Well, why did I do that? Well, because Google or whoever said turn right at the next corner,
13: so
15: I did.
13: Yeah.
15: I ended up in a farmer's field or in a river, right? And you hear about that. So, like, when do people use it as a tool and not turn off their brain?
0: That's the key.
13: That's right. Well, Steve, I had a treadmill in the basement. It was broken. It had been broken for a long time. I took some pictures of it. I uploaded it. I said, hey, listen, I don't know. Like, I wrote in AI, like, what's going on? I don't want to hire somebody. Can I fix this or not fix it? Like, what's the deal? It gave me this whole thing. Oh, here's your model. Here's what's common. Here's what goes, you know, here's what breaks usually on it. Here's a step-by-step process. Check this, check that, do all this other thing. And if all that doesn't work, you should just get a new one because it's going to cost you more to repair it.
15: Yeah.
13: So I did those things. It didn't work. I wasn't able to fix it. So I ended up getting a new. So instead of hiring somebody to come and take a look at it and whatever, it's so random. I didn't know the treadmill was going to be broken when I tried to turn it on. I didn't know some random thing, but it was useful the moment I looked at it. I said, hey, why not just ask this stupid computer if it could fix it? Because, you know, it's smarter than me on treadmills. Yeah. You know, I'm not an expert. Call me crazy. But anyways, that's, you know what I mean? That's the example I had.
15: It's the trick. I'm teaching a course at Western next winter on youth homelessness, of all things. They thought I might know a few things about that. So there I am teaching it. And I've done something like this before. And partly the grading part that I'm using is going to be partly based on students' reflections. So as I'm talking to Western about that and the feedback I was exploring with them is, how do I do this in a way that I'm getting their reflections and not AI's view of their reflections, right? And stuff that I hadn't even thought about. They said, well, have the students write it. Close off your class 15 minutes before the end of the class. Have the students write it and hand it in before they leave. Great idea. So it's working around that, because the point of it is, how do you use, as we've said, how do you use AI as a tool rather than replacing your own thought process and your own higher intelligence to actually assess a situation and think through a situation? So in that kind of case, I want to know what they think, not a beautifully written tool that AI will generate for somebody.
14: And that's how we do it. And you're going to need something else that works in teaching, and it's MBWA.
15: Okay,
14: MBWA. This is going to be very useful as they write their reflections. Management by walking around.
15: Oh.
14: That's what it is.
13: That's
14: so
13: right.
14: Take okay. a tour around and just see, hey, are you actually typing with your
13: exactly.
14: fingers and writing the reflection?
15: Oh, good point.
14: So I do it a lot in my Fanshawe classes. I don't stand at the front of the room. I'll walk around just to see what they're doing, and it stops them from playing video games. And it doesn't at first. They'll be playing the game or they'll be doing something else. But as soon as you walk around enough, they're going to snap to attention.
13: Well, being able to engage with something as we're just talking about with AI and some of these functions, I think that there's a lot of apprehension with it. As I was saying, a lot of people that are using it don't want to disclose that they're using it. They feel that they're, it will replace them or will make their work less valuable. That very well may be the case, and frankly, it is the case in a lot of respects. I can't control that. I just know that I can't control that. A lot of people can't. Policymakers have to sort that out. There's a lot of things to deal with. But I would say I used to be able to say my generation, assuming I was in my late teens. No, I'm in my mid-30s now. But the point is, for people younger, I think it's kind of a wake-up call when you're in these spaces, when you see AI tools being able to replace some of the functions that you've been paid to do.
15: Yeah.
13: It is a wake-up call to say, okay, I need to use it myself and I need to advance my own skill set and not keep myself in this little box. I need to get better and improve, which is quite frankly what a lot of these technological disruptions in the past, when harnessed properly, have done for people, have made them better, able to free up more time to be more productive and frankly be happier doing things that they don't want to do or don't need to do. So I would say that for those people that do feel like it's replacing them or it's a threat to what they're doing, I think it's a wake-up call to understand, how do I harness this for my own purposes and how do I improve my own skill set so that my output is valuable both now and into the future.
14: That is a fantastic way to look at it. Fantastic place to leave the discussion. Steve, Nathan, thank you so much for being here on the roundtable today.
13: Thanks, Mike.
15: Thanks, Mike. This
14: is
15: great.
14: We will take a break. This is 980 CFPL.
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14: This is 980 CFPL. In the next few years, with the help of artificial intelligence, which we've been talking about all this week, there's a lot of question as to what kinds of advances will be made in research and how that would translate to the pharmaceutical world. And while we don't have answers to those questions yet, every once in a while, we do get evidence that the pharmaceutical world has something that can either slow down the progression of a disease or a disorder, or hopefully outright stop that progression, cure that disease or that disorder. There is something that has been approved by Canada's Drug Agency that can help certain people with early stages of Alzheimer's. And we had a chance to sit down and talk with someone who is one of the most respected researchers and clinicians in the field of Alzheimer's research, Dr. Michael Borey, who is with St. Joseph's. Here is our conversation with Dr. Borey. Dr. Borey, let's first talk about what we have here in a drug that has been found to have been very, very helpful when it comes to patients. How would we term the patients?
8: These are people who have confirmed Alzheimer's disease. So they've had some sort of biomarker, cerebrospinal fluid or an amyloid PET scan to confirm that amyloid is accumulating in their brain and that they have the underlying Alzheimer's disease. Secondly, they have to have some degree of memory impairment, what we call mild cognitive impairment, where it's not affecting their activities of daily living, as well as people with mild dementia, where one or more of their instrumental activities of daily living are affected by cognitive impairment.
14: And if they have that, this drug is called lecanemab?
8: That's correct. And it's given as a treatment through a vein, an intravenous infusion every 2 weeks for 18 months. Now, there are two other criteria. They can't have a particular genetic risk factor for Alzheimer's disease. They can't have two copies of that gene. They may have one copy or no copies, but if they have two copies, the risk factor, the likelihood of them having side effects from their drug would be much higher. So they're excluded from receiving that. They're a relatively small number of people.
14: Okay, so they're excluded, but it would be available to others who would fall into the category that you initially described. So what can lecanemab do?
8: It's designed to remove the protein that Alzheimer observed and which we call amyloid protein. It removes amyloid from the brain, and it is effective in slowing the underlying disease. It doesn't totally stop the disease because there are other processes occurring, but it does remove the amyloid and it definitely slows the disease. It saves about 1 year over 4 years. So if you looked at a projection of 4 years, it would save about 1 year. This means that people will remain independent for longer.
14: Fantastic. We're talking with Dr. Michael Borey. He is a geriatrician at St. Joseph's, and we're talking about a drug called lecanemab. Now, we're going to get into a different part of this discussion because it would be one thing to say, hey, we have a drug that can basically give you a year for 4 years of treatment when it comes to the progress of Alzheimer's. But we've got to talk about another side of things, and that it's almost like when we think back to Schoolhouse Rock in the 80s, how a bill becomes a law. This is how a drug becomes available to a population, because it's one thing to say, no problem. You know, we have this drug, it's available, but we don't necessarily realize what it takes to bring it to market, the cost, and how quickly companies need to recoup that cost in order to wind up making back the money that they spent and perhaps a little profit before things become generic. We can go into all that another time, but we're talking about a drug that has a big price tag to it, Dr. Borey. What impact does that have?
8: The impact is huge because it puts the drug out of reach of many people. When I say to people who may be eligible for this treatment, $33,000 a year for 18 months treatment, they say, well, that's just not going to happen. We can't afford that. And I think this decision that we've seen indicating that the Canada Drug Agency has said that ministries of health should negotiate with the provider of this drug, the manufacturer, Eisai, and come up with an agreeable price, and that this would then be made available to people. And that process may take up to 18 months. But at least we're along that road of negotiation to arrive at an agreeable price to be able to deliver it. What it does is it reduces the inequity of that you would have otherwise. If it was only the people that could pay, very few people are in that position.
14: How about how often something like this can happen? Is there precedent that, yes, you do have a price tag that in this case, as you say, is $33,000 a year, approximately $50,000 if you are looking at the 18-month treatment period? Is there other, I guess, evidence that a government will step in and say, hey, we'll offset some of this because we feel it's something that's going to make a difference in a lot of lives?
8: Well, there are other drugs which are covered, which are quite a bit more expensive, particularly in the field of cancer. It may be that there's a smaller number of people that would need that particular drug, but there are, and maybe even in other fields, more expensive drugs. It is an important precedent for this field of Alzheimer's disease to say that, one, the drug is safe to give to people, and that this can make a difference, and that now there is a pathway to actually seeing it be funded. So that's huge, because there are other drugs that are in the pipeline, that are on the way, that will follow this. So this really opens up the opportunity for people and gives them hope that we can actually slow this disease.
14: We're talking with Dr. Michael Borey, and Dr. Borey is a geriatrician at St. Joseph's, and we're talking about a drug that goes by the name lecanemab. And it is the first Health Canada approved treatment that is shown to slow the progression of mild cognitive impairment in people in the early stages of Alzheimer's disease. It's encouraging to hear you say that there are other drugs in the pipeline. Do you feel encouraged by saying that, or is this always kind of the reality and we just wait and see what these drugs are like when they arrive on market?
8: So this is for sure, both lecanemab and another drug, donanemab, have been available in the United States for 2 years, approved and being delivered there. Variable coverage in terms of the coverage of the cost of the drug in the United States. The drug is available in many other countries around the world, both lecanemab and donanemab. And there are others that we are doing the clinical trials to to demonstrate that they're safe. So there are, I know for sure there are other drugs coming that we're testing right now. So I think we have to see this as a very important starting point.
14: Well, it is encouraging when someone like you is encouraged. So let's take that. So basically what we're looking for now, Dr. Borey, is governments, whether they be provincial, could it be the federal government, comes in to assist with the overall cost of lecanemab. Is that what we're looking for?
8: This is usually falls within the provincial jurisdictions with ministries of health provincially. So it will be the negotiation between one or more of the provincial ministries with Eisai, the manufacturer, to arrive at that cost. And then I think it'll be then up to the various provincial governments to engage and hopefully approve that. But these are steps down the road. But to get the indication that the Canada Drug Agency recommends that it be funded, that's an extremely positive step.
14: We'll take positivity on a Friday any day. Dr. Borey, thank you so much for the time today.
8: Thank you for your interest.
14: Dr. Mike, we'll take positivity on a Friday any day. Dr. Borey, thank you so much for the time today.
8: Thank you for your interest.
14: Dr. Michael Borey,

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1: From the National Newsroom of the Canadian Press, I'm David Augustine.

0: Residents of Clinton and surrounding areas in British Columbia's interior have been ordered to evacuate as the 59 Creek wildfire threatens lives. More than 470 properties in Clinton and on the Bonaparte Plateau are covered by the evacuation orders. People south of Clinton must travel on Highway 97 toward Kamloops, while those north of the village should use Highway 24. Crews have retreated to safer positions after the fire breached containment lines and intensified rapidly. A New York jury heard a three-hour recording Friday that was captured in a police cruiser last July as officers searched for a missing 9-year-old Montreal girl. Canadian Press reporter Erica Morris has more.
1: The recording captured a conversation between Luciano Fratellin and officers who drove through an area of New York where the man had said his daughter was kidnapped. The 46-year-old man is charged with second-degree murder and concealment of a human corpse in the death of his daughter, Melina Fratellin. He pleaded not guilty to both charges and has been held without bail since his arrest in July 2025.
0: On the recorder, Fratellin told police that none of the areas looked familiar and that he could not pinpoint the location where he said two men in a white van had kidnapped his daughter. Elections Alberta says a citizen-led petition looking to force a vote on Alberta quitting Canada had more than enough verified signatures to be considered valid. Jeffrey Rath, lawyer for the Stay Free Alberta group, says the effort succeeded despite what he calls political hurdles placed in its way, and the ball is now in Premier Danielle Smith's court to put their question on a ballot.
2: You know, it's a great day for all of us. You know, notwithstanding all of Elections Alberta's shenanigans, you know, we were too big to rig. You know, we got it done. We have the signatures that we needed, and Danielle now has a moral, if not legal, obligation, you know, to put our question on the ballot. And if she's not willing to do it, she needs to resign.
0: Smith has said a May court decision throwing out the separatist petition prevented her from holding a binding vote on the issue in the fall, and the issue remains in legal limbo even as the province holds a non-binding separation referendum in October. In the U.S., a salmonella outbreak tied to recalled eggs has sickened 98 people in 17 states since November, with 26 hospitalizations and no reported deaths. Midwest Poultry Services recalled eggs from Texas farms that were sold under several brands between June and July, with best buy dates through August 17th. And tributes pouring in for Elmer McKay, the former Progressive Conservative Member of Parliament from Nova Scotia, who died at the age of 89. McKay was first elected in 1971 and held a number of cabinet positions in Brian Mulroney's government. Tyler Campbell, who ran the Conservative campaign in Central Nova last year, says McKay was involved in politics to the very end.
3: You know, there was Elmer McKay, the politician, but there was also Elmer McKay, the community guy that... He helped so many people.
0: McKay was the father of Peter McKay, who was also an MP for Central Nova and a cabinet minister in Stephen Harper's government. This is the Canadian Press. In sports, the Boston Red Sox blew a 4-0 lead, but bounced back with a pair of 8-inning runs to beat the Toronto Blue Jays 6-4 tonight in the opener of a 3-game series at Fenway Park. Anthony Seigler had a solo home run in the first inning and finished with 4 hits and 2 RBIs for the Sox. Cosmo Okamoto hit a 3-run homer for the Jays in the 7th, and Toronto tied the game in the 8th on an Andrés Giménez sacrifice fly. Tarek Skubal had a season-high 12 strikeouts and allowed 1 run in 7 and 1/3 innings in what could have been his final home start for Detroit, helping the Tigers to a 2-1 victory over the Kansas City Royals tonight. And the league-leading Scarborough Shooting Stars outscored the visiting Niagara River Lions 25-10 in the final quarter en route to an 82-75 Canadian Elite Basketball League victory tonight. Jaquavion Smith had 19 points, 10 rebounds, and 10 assists for the 17-4 Shooting Stars, while Khalil Ahmad scored 15 points for the 9-12 River Lions. From the Canadian Press, I'm David Augustine.
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5: A boy cannot become a man in the Sarte-Mawe tribe of the Amazon rainforest until he can stand being stung by a swarm of bullet ants. They're called that because it's said that their sting is as painful as being hit by an actual bullet. If the kid can handle it without shedding a single tear, then he is officially a man. I can't explain that. And I'll bet that no one in the tribe can either. It's just always been their thing, something that has always been done. Let's try something a little more modern. Have you ever noticed that any depiction of an iPhone or iPad, the time on the device, used to be 9:42 a.m.? Now it's 9:41 a.m. Why? We need to go back to when Steve Jobs unveiled the iPhone in 2007. The first image of the phone appeared behind Jobs at 9:42 a.m. Pacific time. And for a while, that was the time shown in all the ads. But when the iPad came out, the reveal happened at 9:41 a.m. And from then on, it became a rule that the time displayed must be 9:41 a.m. on both iPhones and iPads. The Apple Watch is an exception. The standard advertisement display time is 10:09 a.m. No one is really sure why, although that's the old Timex watch commercial. They always had the time as 1:51 p.m. 10:09 is a mirror image of that. Now let's think about your car on the driver's side. If your car is a standard, the pedals from left to right go clutch, brake, accelerator. If it's an automatic, it's brake, then accelerator. And that's the way it is in every single car made in the world today. Doesn't matter which side the steering wheel is on. The pedals are always laid out the same way from left to right. But in the early days of the automobile, it wasn't always this way. Sometimes the accelerator was in the middle. Sometimes it was on the left. Sometimes it was on the steering wheel. The first car with the pedal layout that we have today was probably a 1912 Cadillac. That pedal orientation spread throughout the company, and then on through Chevrolet and other GM cars. And from there, everyone eventually adopted that arrangement. And since we're in the car, let me explain your automatic transmission lever. It goes park, reverse, neutral, drive, and low. So PRNDL. That order was laid out in the U.S. Department of Transportation Standard Number 102, which stated the order of the gears on automatic transmissions must always be park, reverse, neutral, drive, low. And since America called the shots with the auto industry back then, the Prindle layout, this law, became our universal standard. There are so many things in the world that we just accept without bothering to look for an explanation. They're there. It's everywhere. It's a simple truth of life. But why? The world of music is filled with these things too. For example, why do we call a certain genre of music heavy metal? Who came up with the idea for paying to see a concert? I know, given, right? But somebody had to come up with that idea. Why would anyone use a toilet plunger together with a trumpet or a beer bottle on a guitar? Why is there music on the phone when you're put on hold? Let's figure all this out. Welcome to another edition of The Rock Explainer.
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The Headstones from 2000 and a song called Mystery to Me. And I'm going to guess that a lot of what you're about to hear on this episode will be mysteries to you. But by the time we're done, the mysteries will be solved. Hello again, I'm Alan Cross, and I am here to provide some explanation for things that you may not realize need explanations. This is episode 4 in an occasional series on the subject, the Rock Explainer series. Let me throw another random thing in here. If you follow KFC, yes, the chicken people, if you follow KFC on social media, you may have noticed that whoever is in charge of the account only follows back 11 people. Those are 6 random guys named Herb and the 5 Spice Girls, which seems weird and random, but it's not. What goes into KFC's secret recipe? 11 herbs and spices. Eh? Here's something a little more musical. You know the old nursery rhyme, it's raining, it's pouring, the old man is snoring. He went to bed and he bumped his head and couldn't get up in the morning. That's medical advice. Do not allow someone who has a concussion to fall asleep because they could slip into a coma. This show is full of things that will make you say, I was today years old when I learned, or whatever the meme is, and we're going to have some fun with this. Now, I mentioned being put on hold earlier. When you call an office, when you call tech support, when you call a customer service center, anything like that, chances are you will be put on hold. And as you're waiting, you will hear music. It's there to let you know that you're still connected and that someone will get to you at some point. But who came up with the idea of on-hold music? I'll tell you. His name was Alfred Levy. Back in 1962, he owned a factory and he was having trouble with his phone lines. Somewhere in the system, a loose wire was touching a metal girder in his building. And that turned the entire building into a giant radio antenna that picked up a signal from a nearby radio station. This meant that every time someone was put on hold, this interference with the phone system resulted in music leaking through to the callers who were waiting. And that got him thinking, this isn't such a bad idea. It occupied the callers, and it let them know that they were still connected. In 1966, he filed a patent on a machine that automatically played music for callers anytime they were placed on hold. Every on-hold device is based on that early patent, 1966. And it doesn't matter if it's some generic pre-tape stuff or a radio station of some sort or any other musical source. And this has revolutionized interactions with customers. I saw the results of a study that says at least 70% of customers who are subjected to silence while on hold will hang up within 60 seconds. Playing the music, even bad music, is way better than the occasional beep or dead silence. And pretty much every commercial phone system comes with an MOH input. MOH stands for Music on Hold. Believe it or not, there are even stars in the on-hold music world. In 1989, Tim Carlton and Derek Deal recorded something they called Opus No. 1 for a system built by Cisco called Call Manager. I am going to bet that you have heard this at some point while you've been waiting for someone to get back to you.

Now, that whole thing runs about 6 minutes. It's probably the most famous on-hold music ever created. It was even used during a Bud Light Super Bowl commercial in 2023. Okay, enough of that. Stop! On-hold music has advanced to the point where you may have been asked what kind of music you'd like to hear while you're on hold. Me? I think this 1979 song from Blondie would be fun.

0: Let's move on to a couple of accessories that we see musicians use. A listener asked about trumpet mutes. These are devices that musicians put over the bell of a brass instrument. Trumpets, yes, but they're also used with trombones and saxophones. They can be made of metal, wood, plastic, and rubber. Even the end of a toilet plunger will do in a pinch. They can be used inside the bell of the instrument or used over top of it. And the purpose is to mute or lower the volume or alter the tonal quality of the instrument. A mute can be used to help the instrument blend in with other players in the orchestra or combo. And mutes have been used for centuries. The earliest reference I could find to someone using a mute is from 1511. Although, because it's such a simple way to alter the sound of an instrument, mutes must have been used for centuries before that. They're still being used in classical music, they're used in Latin music, they're in jazz, and even rock. Here's an example in the song The Distance by Cake. It first comes in at about 33 seconds, and then weaves in and out for the rest of the song.
1: Reluctantly crouched at the starting line. Engines pumping and thumping in time. The green light flashes, the flags go up. Churning and burning, they yearn for the cup. They deftly maneuver and muscle for rank. Fuel burning fast on an empty tank.

Another device a listener asked about involves the origin of the slide guitar. This is a technique where a hard, smooth object is pressed against the strings on the fretboard, using one hand, while the other plucks the strings. The slide is then moved up and down the fretboard to create a cool effect known as a glissando. Using the slide technique goes back forever. In Africa, there was a one-stringed instrument known as the didlibo, which required a form of a slide. When the guitar was introduced to Hawaii in the 19th century by sailors from Europe, the locals adapted it to their own way of playing, which was laying it flat on the lap and using a piece of metal on the fretboard. That piece of metal was known as the steel. Follow that forward a number of decades, and you end up with the steel guitar, which became a big thing in country music. But my favorite part of this origin story involves the blues players of the Mississippi Delta in the early 20th century. The earliest players didn't have proper steels used by players of the Hawaiian style. They used a knife on their strings, and when a knife wasn't available, the neck of a beer bottle would do in a pinch. As the blues evolved and the electric guitar was introduced, playing slide evolved. Guys like Muddy Waters and Elmore James took to playing slide. Here's a sample of Blind Willie Johnson on Dark Was the Night, Cold Was the Ground. It's from 1926.

Blues masters like that in turn influenced not only a billion country players, but rockers like Ry Cooder, Brian Jones and Keith Richards of the Rolling Stones, and Duane Allmond. There's some slide playing in this song, too.

0: Some slide guitar in the arrangement of Bob Cajun by the Tragically Hip. More explanations of things that need explaining as this edition of The Rock Explainer continues in just a sec.
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0: This is another edition of The Rock Explainer, a series of attempts to explain things that you maybe didn't know needed explaining. These are stories behind things in music that we just take for granted and never really bothered to question until, well, now. One of the biggest subgenres of rock is heavy metal. Now, you might think that tag is self-explanatory. The music is heavy. It's powerful, weighty, beefy, and sometimes chunky. That makes sense. But where does the metal part come in? This has been something of a mystery. And don't say Born to be Wild by Steppenwolf, but hold that thought for just a second. The search for the origin of the phrase heavy metal when applied to music has been explored by many different academics. And the best source I found was published in 2013 by Dina Weinstein, a professor of sociology at DePaul University in Chicago. She wrote a paper entitled Just So Stories, How Heavy Metal Got Its Name, A Cautionary Tale. She dug through all sorts of sources in an attempt to answer this etymological puzzle. We can start with the scientific use of the term. Heavy metals are actual metals with high densities. That includes iron, copper, tin, silver, gold, and platinum, along with gallium, thallium, and hafnium. But we're dealing with chemistry and metallurgy here. Then Weinstein landed on the work of writer and poet William S. Burroughs. In 1965, he published a spoken word performance piece entitled Uranian Willie, the Heavy Metal Kid. This is a character that also appeared in his 1961 novel, The Soft Machine.
2: Uranian Willie, the Heavy Metal Kid, also known as Willie the Rat. He wised up the marks. This is war to extermination. Fight cell by cell through bodies and mind screens of the earth. Souls rotten from the orgasm crud. Flesh shuddering from the ovens. Prisoners of the earth, come out. Storm the studio. Burnt metal smell of interplanetary war in the raw noon streets. Swept by screaming glass blizzards of enemy black.
0: No, that can't be it. Burroughs isn't talking about music at all. He's actually talking about aliens and addictive drugs. A few other people picked up on the term in a non-scientific way. If we go back to 1967, there's an obscure album by Hapshash and the Colored Coat called The Human Host and the Heavy Metal Kids. Okay, band, album, heavy metal. But if we listen to the record, it's more psychedelic than anything else.

0: Okay, that's close, but not quite right. Okay, you say. Explain how this doesn't involve giving a type of music its name.
1: I like smoking lightning. Heavy metal thunder.
0: Well, that doesn't work because John Kay is actually singing about the noise made by big, loud, heavy motorcycles. He wasn't referring to music. He was talking about Harley Davidsons. Besides, when Mars Bonfire wrote that song in 1967, the sound of what we now call heavy metal did not exist. So that's a dead end. The next step was to look for the use of the term in print. And here's a Canadian connection. In the February 7th, 1970 edition of Cream magazine, legendary music critic Lester Bangs gave this description of the Guess Who. With a fine hit single, Undone, behind them, they're quite refreshing in the wake of all the heavy metal robots of the year past. Now, that is a reference to music, but it's also an insult. Just like this comment from writer Mike Saunders in the November 12, 1970 edition of Rolling Stone. In a review of the English band Humble Pie, he called them a, quote, noisy, unmelodic, heavy metal-laden crap rock band. That's still not what we're looking for. But once heavy metal was introduced into the music vernacular, other people began to pick it up and use it to describe a new wave of loud, heavy guitar rock as groups like Led Zeppelin, Black Sabbath, and Deep Purple began their rise. By the mid-1970s, everybody was using it. And today, heavy metal is one of the biggest rock subgenres we've ever seen.

Here's another thing we take for granted. Buying a ticket for a concert to see someone perform music live. Yes. People have been playing music for the public for centuries, but I'm talking about the modern sense of a concert, where tickets are sold in advance for a gig in a private spot that you travel to on a specific date to see something happen at a specific time. Now, that's tricky. But according to a 1936 article in a publication called The Music Quarterly, a guy named John Bannister organized, promoted, hosted, and performed a concert for himself in front of a paying audience in his home in London. The general public was allowed into the gig after they bought a ticket, which sold for the price of 1 shilling. And this happened in 1672. This is the earliest evidence anyone has been able to find for this kind of paid event. It must have been scandalous and audacious, but people paid up. Other musicians took notice, and by the early 1700s, the modern concert industry had been born.

0: So let's assume that John Bannister played the first paid gig in what would become the era of the modern concert performance. It must have been followed soon after by the birth of ticket scalpers, right? Well, probably. Ticket scalping has been a problem when it comes to flipping tickets since the invention of tickets. Back in ancient Rome, there were probably guys in togas and sandals outside the Colosseum yelling, "Quis antiniet turpis?" Which is, I think, Latin for "who's got tickets?" But ticket scalping, as we know it today, first appeared in the mid-1800s. And let me explain where that came from. Guys, and they were always guys, known as sidewalk men, would come into possession of tickets for an event and then charge people standing outside the theater on the sidewalk, hoping to get into whatever, and they would pay. So how did these sidewalk men get hold of tickets before anyone else? Some would hire people to stand on the sidewalk in line for them, and these folks were called diggers. Other times, they'd bribe people running the box office for a cut of the proceeds. This bribery was known as ice. Here's an example. In 1851, a singer named Jenny Lind, known as the Swedish Nightingale, toured the United States. But as soon as tickets went on sale, they disappeared. They reappeared in the hands of these sidewalk men who sold $3 tickets for $6. When this made the news, there was outrage. It was rumored that Lind's agent and manager were in on the deal, which greatly damaged her reputation. A similar situation arose in 1867 when Charles Dickens went on a book tour of America. Again, all the tickets at the box office disappeared immediately, but the sidewalk men, they had plenty. Today, ticket scalpers, resellers, and speculators are the bane of the live music fan's existence. The law has been trying to stamp them out for almost two centuries. And guess what? No luck.
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0: Here is one more thing that we need to investigate on this installment of the Rock Explainer. Does vinyl really sound better than a compact disc? Oh boy. This is a debate that is not only very scientific, but it is also, paradoxically, very emotional. To explain this is kind of difficult because the appreciation of audio quality is a very, very subjective thing that involves everything from your emotional state to the health of your ears, but I am going to try. If we look at things from a technical standpoint, the audio from a compact disc is far superior to what we get from vinyl. Again, I said from a technical standpoint. Please hear me out. The compact disc offers a better signal-to-noise ratio. Rumble, that low-frequency noise that's not part of the music and is created by the stylus running through the grooves of a record, as well as vibration from the turntable motor, is pretty much non-existent with a compact disc. Vinyl is also prone to pops from static electricity and clicks from flaws in the surface of the record. And if you talk to engineers, most human ears cannot sense the fact that the digital signal of a CD is broken down into 44,100 segments per second. And CDs use something called anti-aliasing, which is supposed to smooth out that tiny jaggedness and, theoretically, non-continuous stream of the digital signal. Now, without getting too deep into the weeds, the bottom line is that a musical signal is sampled at 44,100 times per second. That is indistinguishable by our ears and brain from the same signal delivered by a smooth analog source, like a vinyl record. This sampling rate theory was first discussed in a paper printed in 1928 and then proven experimentally in 1949. Music from a CD should sound the same or better as music played from a vinyl record. However, vinyl delivers audio in a smooth analog way with no jaggedness whatsoever. And yes, a properly recorded and manufactured vinyl record can seem to sound warmer and more pleasant. But that has more to do with how the recording was made and mastered, how it was created and prepared, before transferring it to plastic. Okay, let's get into this. We need to look at the act and process of transferring music to vinyl. Vinyl has some inherent drawbacks that cannot be overcome. Follow me. Music is essentially data, and vinyl is limited in how much data it can store. When deep bass is committed to vinyl, the grooves that contain that information need to swing out wider, like physically wider, to accommodate all the data of deep bass. The same thing happens when louder sounds are committed to vinyl. So in other words, both deep bass and louder sounds require more physical space on the surface of the record. This creates a storage problem. The louder the music, and the more deep bass it contains, the less of it will fit onto the side of a vinyl record. And there's another limit. If the data pressed onto the vinyl is too loud or too bassy, the stylus won't track the grooves accurately. It'll miss bits and might even jump out of the groove entirely. And in both cases, music will go missing. To prevent that, bass frequencies need to be held in the center of the final mix, distributing the force exerted on the stylus in the grooves as evenly as possible. The compact disc, being all digital and read with a laser, has no such issues. You will always, always, always get deeper, louder bass from a CD than you will from a vinyl record. That's not an opinion. It is a scientific, physical, and engineering fact. And there's a similar problem with high frequencies. Vinyl can suffer from something known as the sibilance issue, where higher frequencies are smeared, especially with S sounds. High frequencies are translated to vinyl into grooves with very fine detail, requiring the stylus to navigate some very tight maneuvers many times per second. Really high frequencies can require grooves too small for the stylus to track. It will then just plow through everything, basically surfing on top of the bits that are too small for it to fit into. And that results in distortion and missing music. Now, this distortion may also come from the machine used to create the master disc from which the vinyl is pressed. Tracking the high frequencies means the cutter has to move faster. And because the cutter has to move fast, it is prone to overheating. Overheating while cutting these grooves means distortion. And that distortion is transferred to the master plate, which then transfers the distortion to all vinyl pressed from that plate. Again, the CD has no such issue. So, what is the solution? Back in the 1940s, a group of American engineers developed what's known as the Recording Industry Association of America curve. This is a standard way of equalizing the audio, artificially tweaking it, before it's pressed onto a record. Bass is de-emphasized, and high frequencies are enhanced. If this wasn't done, low frequencies would take up so much space that a side of an album would only store about 5 minutes worth of music. The RIAA curve is the thing that allows for about 22 minutes per side. Meanwhile, boosting the treble greatly reduces the surface noise that's naturally generated by dragging a tiny diamond stylus through the plastic grooves of a record. This also explains why all turntables need a special preamp, either built-in or an external one. This not only amplifies the tiny voltage that's generated by the stylus, the cartridge, and the tone arm, it also applies the reverse of the RIAA curve, thus restoring the natural sound of the recording. But even after all this, there's no functional difference between the audio we get from vinyl and a CD. The brain just can't tell the difference. Okay, so why do so many people seem to prefer, or at least say they prefer, the sound of vinyl over CD? Well, it's mostly psychological. These people love the nostalgia of vinyl and have positive feelings about it, feelings that cover what they think they're hearing, and as a result, it becomes their truth. Again, I'm just reporting on the science and neurology here. However, vinyl does have a specific sound and feel that is different from CD, and that difference is very, very real. Music is mastered differently for vinyl than it is for CD, and vice versa. CDs can sound awful because of compression, this post-recording practice of making a CD seem louder. We've come to know this as the loudness wars. This has introduced a ton of distortion into what should be a pristine digital signal. All the nuances between the loud and quiet bits of the music have been squeezed out. And yeah, those CDs sound awful. But the same compression cannot be applied to vinyl because of all those physical limitations that I mentioned earlier. Music properly mastered for vinyl makes vinyl immune to the distortions that we hear caused on CDs by the loudness wars. So, this explains why a CD version of an album can sound terrible, but the vinyl version of that same album can sound much, much better. This also explains why some artists will release versions of their albums on several 12-inch 45 RPM records instead of one 12-inch record running at 33 and a third RPM. Fewer songs, taking up more space, and running at a higher speed allows the grooves to swing out as much as they need to in order to accommodate more bass. And the zigs and zags the stylus has to follow to translate high frequencies are far less abrupt. Bottom line, less distortion. Okay, so what sounds better, CD or vinyl? It depends. I have albums that sound great, to me, on CD, but lousy on vinyl, and vice versa. So the only advice I can give you is go with what sounds best to you, keeping in mind that things can change from song to song and from album to album. Personally, again, this is just me, I find many Red Hot Chili Peppers albums unlistenable on CD because of that overcompression, because of those loudness wars. But uncompressed on vinyl, all the subtleties of the performance and the recording come through. Now, it's probably going to be very hard to notice all those nuances the way you're listening to me now, but let's try. The source for what I'm about to play you is an uncompressed, lossless version of Californication, more or less equivalent to what you get from a vinyl version of the album. Can you tell the difference between this and the CD version?

0: Show.
1: Well, it's about GD time, but the Gordie Howe Bridge that links Canada and the United States at Windsor and Detroit that will facilitate billions upon billions upon billions of trans-border trade is finally set to open on Monday. The official party kicked off today. And let's listen to Housing and Infrastructure Minister Gregor Robertson talking and describing this new bridge.
2: Stretching 2.5 kilometers across the Detroit River, its striking cable-stayed design, its soaring towers inspired by the curve of Gordie Howe's hockey stick, the dedicated multi-use path, making it not only an engineering achievement, but a landmark for both of our countries.
1: Yep, it was a great idea. The execution in the building of it, the deal that was struck to get it made and built was fantastic. And yet, it was a Canada-only opening ceremony. But because of that, mind you, there was a street hockey game, so that was great. But there were 30 members of the Howe family that gathered on the stage to celebrate the ribbon cutting. Beautiful, absolutely beautiful. And it should have been a celebration by both countries. But as is the case with most things, Donald Trump came in and mucked it all up. He posted on his social media, Canada disinvited the U.S. to the opening of the Gordie Howe Bridge, which is fine, considering they are paying substantial tariffs to the United States. But the original deal on the bridge, which was terribly negotiated by a previous administration, no longer stands. We changed the terms of the deal so the U.S. of America now gets 50% of the profit. Thank you for your attention. Look, I don't know what to tell you. When he first got wind of this bridge, because I don't think he had ever thought one iota about the bridge, he falsely got very upset that no steel, American steel was used. Lots of American steel was used. No American workers. Lots of American workers. He asserted that Canada owned the land and the bridge on both sides. The crossing is under a joint public ownership between Canada and the state of Michigan. Everything he said was wrong, and it was sort of an example of this notion and this saying that the president will typically believe the last thing somebody told him about something. And to me, this is an example of it. So the deal was renegotiated, and there are some people who are sort of some Americans who see things the Canadian way. But first, let's listen to probably the best line of the day by Windsor Mayor Drew Dilkins.
3: Thank you to Murray Howe. Thank you, Murray, and to the family of Gordie Howe for sharing the proud name and legacy of a man who inspired so many. I texted Murray this week, and I said, I just would like to know, if your dad were still with us, who would be on the top of his check into the boards list right about now? He didn't answer. He's a gentleman. He didn't answer. But I think we all know who that person might be if we were going to check, if Gordie was going to check one person into the board.
1: Yep. I think that's great. Let's listen to an American who sees things from the Canadian perspective, Michigan Representative Debbie Dingell.
4: It's called the Gordie Howe Bridge, after one of the greatest hockey players in our country and Canadian-born. And he put a tariff on hockey sticks. I mean, it makes no sense. We're trying to keep the drama down. I talk to Canadians every single day. I've talked to our U.S. Ambassador, Pete Hoekstra, to Canada every day, and they're mad. And they have every right to be mad. They paid for that bridge. We have been waiting for this bridge to open for a decade, and I'm as disgusted as the Canadians are.
1: Yeah, I mean, Donald Trump ludicrously asserted that he was going to get Mexico to build a wall and they were going to pay for it. Well, Canada built this bridge and paid for it, and he still wasn't happy. Like, he literally got what he dreamed he could have gotten on the southern border. He got on his northern border, and that wasn't good enough for him. So what happened here? I think he would have been happy, though, if we changed the name from the Gordie Howe Bridge to the Donald Trump Gordie Howe Bridge, just like the Trump Kennedy Center, which apparently it's now called. He would have loved that. I bet he would have been there. I bet he would. And we would have had to paint it gold. The bottom line, though, here is Mark Carney did the right thing. He figured out how to get the bridge open. That's the only thing that matters, because this new deal was negotiated. And look, I think the government flubbed this entirely. I think they mishandled what actually could have been a heck of a slam dunk for them. Meaning, Donald Trump petulantly comes in and says, "I want a new deal. I'm not happy with the deal." All right, fine. Let's get the deal. Fine. What do you want? And from what I understand, it's a mess, right? The experts are saying it's vague, it's non-binding, it lacks a dispute resolution mechanism. Here's the thing. It doesn't matter if we get paid back in 5 years, 15 years, 50 years, or 150 years. This bridge is going to make money. It will make money. We will make that money back. This bridge is a means to an end. The end is to open up commerce in a way it has never been opened up before and take it out of the hands of that GD charlatan, the Maroon family, who for far too long have been bilking people on their, I almost swore, crappy bridge right next door. And they tried everything they could to stop this one from getting made. The problem for Mark Carney is he should have been up front, and I mean bare bones honest with us, and said, "You know what? Yeah, the guy calls me up and he says, I don't like the deal." So I said, "All right, Donald, what do you want?" And I gave him what he wanted, because I don't care about when we make our money back on this bridge. I care about how much money we make because of the commerce that goes across that bridge. And with every day the Canadians are deprived of that access point is a day of failure for my government. So I acted, and I gave this guy what he wanted. By the way, Canada, I'm speaking as Mark Carney here. You want to see the deal? Here's the deal. This is a stupid deal. This was an idiotic thing that he wanted from us, and I gave it to him. And what he would have been able to show in that moment was he was willing to do what needed to get done to help the Canadian economy. And at the same time, he would have exposed the folly of Donald Trump on this file. And before any of you get your panties in a twist and say, "Oh, geez, well, Ben, you have Trump derangement syndrome." No, I give the guy credit when he does something right. I think he's done a lot of things right. I think he's been boneheaded on Canada and absolutely moronic on this file, specifically the bridge. And this would have helped Mark Carney if he had shown us that document, and if he would have said, "You know what? Yeah, it's tweaked and it's going to take us longer to get repaid. But I don't care about that. I don't care about the means. I care about the end. The bridge is the means. Commerce is the end. Canadian economic success is the end. And this bridge is going to help us get there." So look at how petty this man was. This is what I'm dealing with every day, Canada. I'm dealing with this level of pettiness, this scatterbrained, scattershot approach to everything. Yeah, I got my hands full with this guy. And then a lot of people have said, "Jesus, you know, maybe I do understand why it's taken so long to get the renegotiate on Kuzma." Maybe. I'm not saying it. I'm not saying I would believe it, and I'm not saying it would even be true. But people would get there. People would get from point A to point B just by virtue of that. And because he obfuscated, and because he said one thing, and then somebody else said something else, it made it look like he was trying to hide something. And I don't think he should have hit it. I think he should have put a spotlight on it. I think that would have helped him. I think it would have helped his party. I think it would have helped his government. And I don't even know why I'm saying this. Why am I helping the liberals? Shoulda, coulda, woulda. Yeah, he was hammered for his vagueness. But like, everybody should have been more clear. Oh, look at that. We're out of time. I could have gone on forever. All right, we're going to take a quick break at Canada. But when we come back, an incredible guest is joining us. One of the foremost experts on, well, everyone says UAP. I'm old-fashioned. UFOs. We got Christopher Mellon, former U.S. Deputy Assistant Secretary of Defense for Intelligence. Don't go anywhere. This is the Ben Mulroney Show.
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1: Well, it's really interesting that we're about to have this next conversation, because yesterday on the show, I was talking with David Cooper, and we were talking about aliens and have we ever been have we ever met any? Have they ever everything from Roswell to UFOs, first contact, and I referenced a great movie about aliens called Contact for I think it was the late 90s with Matthew McConaughey and Jodie Foster. And somebody in that movie said, you know, if we are alone in this infinite universe, well, that's a pretty big waste of space. And I think that's my always been my perspective, which is I'm not UFO skeptic. I'm not alien skeptic. I'm first contact. They've landed. We have them. We're reverse engineering stuff. Skeptical. And for the longest time, these conversations were fringe conversations. And then something happened in 2004, where there was this there were images that were provided to the New York Times and videos provided to the New York Times that we eventually learned came from someone who is not fringe at all, someone who had been worked for two separate presidents, and that is a really interesting part of this new era we're living in, where you've got people like my next guest in having conversations in the same sphere as people who used to be viewed as crackpots. So please welcome to the show Christopher Mellon, former U.S. Deputy Assistant Secretary of Defense for Intelligence. Thank you for being here.
11: My pleasure. Delighted to be here.
1: And just so everybody knows, you're actually in Toronto. You're giving a keynote at the Scientific Coalition for UAP Studies annual conference. Can you tell us what your keynote is about?
11: Yeah, so I'm bringing forward a perspective about where science, the law, and national security and the media intersect and come together, how these different groups have different standards for thinking about this phenomenon and what the pros and cons are of those different standards and some of the things specifically we can do in the meantime to support science, but also other ways to think about this and bring information forward.
1: It's very interesting.
11: For example, the intelligence community, we'd like to see a national intelligence estimate from the intelligence community, which they can perform today. They don't need to wait for a scientific consensus on this issue. They have an entirely different methodology of analysis than the scientific community with its own pros and cons. And there's no reason we can't apply that kind of methodology, for example, in the meantime, even as we continue to promote science and data and a scientific analysis.
1: But don't you feel that this debate and this conversation is unique in that for the longest time, it felt like a wall of denials from governments around the world that stopped any real informed conversations about aliens and UFOs, now UAPs. And therefore, that vacuum was filled by amateurs and, in some cases, very conspiratorially minded people. And so if that's where everything started, it's hard to get that train on a more professionalized track. Would you not agree?
11: Well, I'd offer a slightly different perspective and say that the train really started with people from the military and the government, including the first director of CIA, who was on the first public organization and committee that was researching this. They were Admiral Farney was on that, was working with that organization who ran U.S. Navy missile programs. It was almost all military and intelligence people like myself who came out of the community and said, there's something real going on here. And they were, you know, notwithstanding what the government was saying, ignore all this, there's nothing there. You had people like the former director of CIA coming out and saying, yes, there is, and we need to study this. Eventually, that got slapped down, and the government decided that they were fearful during the Cold War that this could interrupt lines of communication and the Soviets could take advantage. And therefore, they made a very specific, deliberate decision in 1953 to try to quash anything to do with UAP and discredit it. And it was after that and the so-called Condon Report that things really went south. And this pervasive idea that anyone who sees a UFO is crazy was sort of promulgated by the government.
1: I see.
11: And we lived with that for many decades. But I would point out that initially, the groups and organizations going public and trying to research this publicly and draw attention to this were actually people like myself who had been career military and intelligence personnel.
1: So it's not about getting the train on track. It's about getting it back on track.
11: That's probably a little better way to put it, yeah.
1: Fair enough. For those of you just joining us, I am speaking with the foremost expert and voice on the UFO UAP file. It is a voice that we should not ignore or dismiss. I'm speaking with Christopher Mellon. Mr. Mellon, how definitively do you believe the latest videos go to prove UFOs exist?
11: Well, I don't think we're beyond that now, in my view. There's no question that there are hundreds and hundreds of cases in the military alone that we in the government cannot identify a conventional explanation for. that's a long way from saying that they're necessarily alien.
1: Right.
11: But the fact that unidentified aircraft are intruding on DOD airspace at a variety of locations, this has been going on for many decades and continues to happen and sometimes very in ways that are very disruptive to military training and operations. So it's not merely occasionally these things are observed. Sometimes they're so prolific
1: that
11: it actually creates flying hazards, has disrupted training operations and missions, has even caused bases to close down, such as Langley Air Force Base in Virginia in December of 23, where there were 17 consecutive days of overflights of unidentified craft. And they ended up moving an entire squadron of Air Force fighters off the base to a Navy facility because they didn't believe they could fly safely.
1: So I've got to ask,
11: to this day, they've not identified any of those objects, where they came from, who was controlling them, or why.
1: And I think that's where the bifurcation happens in the debate, because what you're telling me, where my brain goes is, if I'm in national security or if I'm working for a U.S. administration or I'm in the military and something like what you just described happens, I'm worried that I'm not necessarily worried that those are aliens. My brain goes via Occam's razor to, is this technology from a foreign country and one of our adversaries that we need to know about?
11: That's the logical first place to look. And unfortunately, as the latest annual report points out, it just appeared the other day, there's no indication, there's no connection has been identified between any of these craft and foreign countries. So that is something we absolutely need to watch, and there is always that possibility. The real difficulty is that some of these craft are doing things that we don't know how to do today,
1: right,
11: and they've been doing them since the World War II era when the Chinese were poor and backward and didn't have an air force,
1: right,
11: and neither did the Germans or Russians or anyone else to speak of in terms of advanced aerospace capabilities.
1: Mr. Mellon, we're going to take a quick break. But we got to continue this conversation after the break. I'm going to play skeptic for you after the break. But so many questions for you when we come back. Don't go anywhere. More on my conversation with Christopher Mellon on the Ben Mulroney Show.
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1: Since practically the beginning of time, a man has witnessed things that are beyond his comprehension. And when that happens, the brain tries to make sense of it. And sometimes it becomes a miracle. Sometimes it's a fairy. Sometimes it's a goblin or a dragon. And over the past a few decades, when we've looked to the sky and seen things that we could not explain, we have posited that it was perhaps alien technology. And increasingly, there are very serious people and documented proof coming from the U.S. government demonstrating that, in fact, there are things out there that even the smartest people in the U.S. government cannot explain. I'm talking with one of those very smart people, Christopher Mellon, former U.S. Deputy Assistant Secretary of Defense for Intelligence. I worked very hard at making sure I could say that entire title without stuttering, sir. So I wanted to play the skeptic because we've got, no matter how much information is out there, and there has been there have been a number of data dumps. There's been the latest tranche that was released reveals that U.S. Navy assets documented about 100 airborne UAPs operating alongside two uncrewed surface watercraft. I mean, there's a lot of eyes seeing a lot of things that A, are concerning, and B, we can't make sense of, and yet people will look at that and say, that's nothing to see here.
2: Yeah, we do run into that a bit. And there is about perhaps maybe 15 or 20% of the population that finds this threatening or has a very strong identity issue that this is a challenge to. The way people think about and process information essentially is generally with type one thinking, as they describe it, which is fast and quick. And our adversaries who heard rustling in the bushes and ran away are the ones that survived, not the ones who stood there and made a study out of it. And, you know, the public tends to, we all tend to make quick decisions about things like this without necessarily going into depth and studying the evidence. I think it's hard to look at the real historical record from World War II and not think there's something very real and very serious going on. Most people don't take the time to do that.
1: Now, you worked in both the Clinton and Bush administrations. Both men were men of faith. How would you describe them? And are they believers in, there's something out there? Were they skeptics?
2: I would say that like most members of the public, they were very curious underneath it all. And like most politicians in that era, it's not something that they were going to talk about publicly for fear of ridicule. Mm. But then privately, they were very interested. So, for example, one day I got a call from the Secretary of Defense, who had been spoken to, the president had contacted. They spoke at an NSC meeting, and astronaut Gordon Cooper had approached President Clinton. Clinton liked astronauts, and he was at a function. They met, and he said, "Mr. President, could you help me recover a video of a UFO landing at Edwards Air Force Base?" And the call came down to me from the SecDef to try to go find this video from the Air Force, which reportedly actually showed this craft landing in the desert. And the reason they had a camera there was because they were doing test flights, and this former astronaut was conducting some of these test flights, and they always film them in case something goes wrong, and because they want to analyze the film and the performance of the craft and so forth. So they just happened to have one of those cameras sitting there near the runway, and they filmed this thing. When I went to the Air Force, they denied that this existed, and they claimed that they had anyway destroyed all their UAP data. And when I asked them why, they said it was because it was taking up too much space.
1: Convenient, sir.
2: We don't have anything on UFOs. Says we had so much of it that it was taking up so much space we had to destroy it all. And now we find out that in fact that wasn't true either, and they have tons of records. And that is just beginning to come out.
1: But see, that's got to be frustrating for someone like you, because here you are trying to, again, get the train back on the tracks, have serious, thoughtful, data-driven conversations. And then you've got stories like that that only add fuel to the conspiracy fire.
2: Absolutely. And transparency is the antidote we're looking for.
1: Yeah.
2: And let the truth be what it may. We're not pushing for any particular outcome. It's true that the data to date leaves me believing that is the extraterrestrial explanation seems the only credible hypothesis for a small number of the total number of cases. But there could be some other explanation. We just have to keep moving ahead and following the data wherever it leads.
1: I want to circle back to something you said about the presidents that didn't want to talk publicly about this for fear of being ridiculed. But I wonder if another issue that the leader of the free world would have faced in a moment where they had information that could suggest that we're not alone was one of religion, was one of faith, was one of the notion of, religions of the world perhaps being thrown, cast asunder, and doubts being brought into the books, the foundations of so many global religions.
2: Well, it's interesting. At the Disclosure Foundation, we had a conference a month or so ago at the U.S. Senate. We had a religious scholar from Yale address that subject, and in his research, major religions, the people that he spoke with did not feel threatened by the prospect of there being other life in the universe. And we also had a study that we put forward with created by six PhD psychologists. And their findings were also that most people, regardless of background, can handle this as long as the situation remains more or less as it is, which is to say there's no hostility, there's
1: right.
2: no violence. There just seems to be some observation going on, some passive observation. What they did find is that maybe 15% of the population might have psychological issues and might need some counseling or guidance or reassurance. And there are some ways to help mitigate those concerns, part of which is helping people understand that this has been going on for a very long time, and we've not been seeing hostility. And I think, again, it's valuable for people to have that history and know that, because it makes it a little less frightening, a little less alarming.
1: I only have about 90 seconds left, sir. And so I want to go back to, again, back to the Occam's razor of it, that the simplest answer is probably the right one. And that if it's not aliens, and it's probably some foreign country that's got technology that we are unaware of. What does it say to you that if that's the case, and it hasn't been employed in a military confrontation with the United States yet, what would that indicate? That if they have that technology and they haven't used it?
2: Well, that's right. I mean, we haven't seen anything like that used by Russia to date. We haven't had any intelligence whatsoever that Russia or China or any other country has these kind of capabilities. And we know that we don't. We think we're ahead of these countries generally, and certainly Russia in aerospace technology. And of course, we carefully monitor aerospace developments around the world. And we're not seeing anything that anyone owns or possesses that can match the performance of, say, the Tic Tac and the Nimitz incident in 2004, which achieved hypersonic speeds, instantaneously accelerated to those speeds without a sonic boom, traveled through the air at tens of thousands of miles an hour without plasma, stopped again and hovered, and then again took off instantaneously.
1: Mr. Mellon,
2: it's just very hard to it's just very hard to find. I mean, I know people at the Boeing Skunk Works or the Boeing Phantom Works, the Lockheed Martin Skunk Works. I can't find anybody that thinks that craft was made by America.
1: And the only other option that I can think of, sir, because I'm a Marvel Comics guy, is it's the country of Wakanda that is doing that.
2: Well, there are people that think that maybe it's some group underground or under the ocean. You know, that's about
1: it. There you go. You got Atlantis in there,
2: they're
1: too.
2: They're not aliens. They're different, but they're not aliens.
1: Christopher Mellon.
2: They're actually from Earth.
1: Christopher Mellon, thank you so much. You're headlining the Scientific Coalition for UAP Studies annual conference here in Toronto, giving the keynote tonight. I appreciate the fact that you took time to speak with us here on the Ben Mulroney Show. Thank you so much.
2: You're very kind. Thank you very much.
1: All right. Okay, don't go anywhere. More on the Ben Mulroney Show. 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Big Trouble Traffic.
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1: There by the grace of God go I. If you haven't, if you've been living in a city and you cross paths with one of your fellow citizens who happens to be homeless, if you haven't at least once thought to yourself, my goodness, how did this person fall on hard times? And or maybe you've had a tough time in your life and you've been on a razor's edge and one bad break, one missed mortgage payment, and you're homeless. If you haven't thought to yourself, with a few bad breaks, that could be me, then I don't know what. Well, you're far more fortunate than even I. I want to welcome to my show somebody who is recently unhoused. Greg Cronier is on social media. He is the handsome homeless. Greg, welcome to the show.
2: Hello, Ben. Thank you for having me, and good afternoon.
1: I've got a lot of questions for you, Greg. I hope you don't mind this. I'm going to come at you with everything that's in my head right now.
2: Certainly.
1: Recently unhoused. Take me back. Give me context. Give me a backstory.
2: I had a company. I was very prosperous. I had employees, everything, and I actually fell down the wrong path and ended up falling into substance use, and then everything snowballed, and eventually I lost my business, and then I became homeless.
1: You're sober now?
2: Correct.
1: Listen, we have so many conversations on this show where we're screaming to the high heavens about putting more money towards helping people get off the drugs while they're on the streets and finding a pathway so that they can reintegrate into society. How did you get sober?
2: Basically straight willpower, and I actually had got talking to a doctor, and I had got anti-craving medication, so that definitely assisted with the process.
1: So my producer tells me just a short while ago, you're going to talk to a homeless guy, Ben, and he's traveling the country, and he is he's raising awareness on the issues facing the homeless. And tell me, you're in Halifax right now.
2: That's correct.
1: What's your mission right now in life?
2: My mission is just to bring to the public's attention of what we go through on the daily basis, on how we have to survive out here, and what the reaction from the public is. In different cities, it obviously varies from different perspectives and different attitudes that people portray. And I'm trying to bring that to the public and say, hey, like, this could be you. Yeah. I just want to illustrate that everybody's on the edge, and that you should just treat everybody with love and care and respect.
1: What cities treat their homeless population the best or the worst?
2: So far, I've noticed that Montreal has been just a horrible stay for me. I was there for approximately a week, and people just don't even look at you. They just keep on walking. Waterloo is great. Halifax is great. There's a lot of great people, but I see that the income is a lot lower here and things are more expensive. So making money on the streets is a lot more difficult.
1: Why does it feel like so many more homeless today are foregoing shelters in favor of encampments and tents?
2: Yes, I feel like the shelter society is very, very dramatic, and a lot of theft's going on, and security's not so great. So when you're sleeping, people are robbing you and using drugs frequently around you. And if you're like me and you're in recovery, try to stay away from that type of atmosphere.
1: That's something we've heard as well, that there are that in a lot of places that are supposed to be sober houses, that they're anything but. But can I offer up a question? It's a theory I've always operated under, and you tell me if it's wrong. But in cities like Toronto, where we have removed the stigma completely from drug use, a lot of homeless people say, well, if I can do it in public now, I might as well just stay in a tent as opposed to going to a shelter, which may or may not impose rules on me. In one place, I have the freedom to do what I want, and in the other, I'm going to be told I have to live by some rules.
2: Yeah, perhaps a lot of people do think that way, drug users in particular, but even shelters, it's being used around you constantly. Even if there are rules, people are getting away with just hiding it or doing it outside, and people turn a blind eye to it.
1: Yeah,
2: I noticed a lot.
1: Have you felt unsafe and recently, ever, and is and what was the situation like?
2: I don't feel unsafe. I'm actually quite a good build on myself, so I don't feel like people are trying to rob me. But I don't typically try to get into the atmospheres where the other homeless are. I try to keep to myself and try to hide, essentially, just to be safer.
1: What, do you feel that things have gotten worse or better, generally speaking, for the homeless in Canada over the last little while, as long as you've been paying attention?
2: I believe it's getting worse, gotten worse. The job market is horrible. The housing market is horrible. Just to get a room that's affordable is almost, it's very highly unlikely to get. So yeah, it's definitely a lot worse now.
1: I think, you said that in certain places like Montreal, that no one will even make eye contact. I think that there might be a level of frustration in certain people now who say, like, I want my city to help take care of those who need the help. I want systems in place. I want my taxes, at least in part, to go to those shelters and those facilities and that safety net. But instead, it feels like all we're doing is just making it easier for people to stay stuck where they are. And I think there's a frustration that's building up in people that you might be encountering.
2: Yeah, I definitely could see that. I think that with drug use and people panhandling on the streets for money, they're spending it on drugs because there are so many services in place where they can eat, where they can sleep. So it's almost enabling them to just continue to live the way they are.
1: Well, I want to say, and I want to tell everybody that you are such a unique voice. And I didn't realize that I needed you as part of this broad conversation that we have on this show until I started talking to you. And I would love to be able to check in with you regularly, Greg. I mean it. I think you can add to this conversation in a way that I didn't even know I needed. And before I let you go, you're touring, you're going across the country. How are you getting from city to city?
2: I am taking bus and train. Obviously, funding is a little bit of an issue, so I did try to put a video on if anybody wants to help with the adventure.
1: Yeah, well, tell me where people can go to help if they want to help get your message out.
2: Yeah, if they go to my TikTok or my Instagram at The Handsome Homeless, I do have a video on there that says if they want to donate, they can. And it does have my email for e-transfers and whatnot to help afford to be able to go to my next destination, of course.
1: Well, Greg, I think I commend you for taking control of your personal life, your health, and what you're doing right now, I think, is a service that a lot of people need to be paying attention to. I'm going to start following you on social media for sure. I do hope that you stay safe. And I do hope that when this adventure is over, you find a path back to housing and living the life that you want to be leading. But in the meantime, I thank you so much for joining us on the show.
2: Thank you for having me, sir.
1: This was Greg Cronier. He's the Handsome Homeless on social media. Please find him. I'm going to follow him during this break. And now I say goodbye to Edmonton. And when we come back, we got some racist crap to talk about.
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1: From the National Newsroom of the Canadian Press, I'm Hannah Stoles. Residents of Clinton, BC are fleeing from a wildfire that village and regional authorities say poses an immediate and significant threat to their lives.
2: A fast-moving wildfire has forced hundreds of residents to evacuate Clinton, British Columbia. Mayor Roland Stonka called the situation extremely bad, saying he feared his own home. Could be destroyed.

0: Every now and then, you see a headline and you say to yourself, what the actual F? how arsonists use cats to spread Italy's wildfires. As wildfires blazed in southern Italy this week, authorities probing for arson found grisly clues. Cats, quote, with flammable soaked rags tied to their tails.
1: Like, that's
0: real. That's real.
1: It's not April Fool's.
0: No, it's not news.
1: I didn't make it up.
0: It's not news or nonsense. It's not, what was the other game we played before? Something
1: BS.
0: Something, BS. Okay.
1: It's not BS or real.
0: Yeah. This is nuts. Whoever you are who thought, this will be fun. We'll do this to the cats. We'll do this to the, you're going to hell. You're going to, and if you don't believe in hell, they'll get invented for you. And you'll be in the fiery pits. And you thought it was funny for the set the forest on fire? Yeah. Well,
1: so many questions about how they got that thing and why they even thought about that. It's wild.
0: Yeah, anyway, it is. LeBron James, if you care, he's going to Philadelphia.
1: Do I care?
0: I don't. I mean, listen, we'll be playing against him in the East, I guess.
1: Yeah. It just goes, it's just surprising that he would go to that market from Los Angeles.
0: Yeah. And I'll say this. Michael Jordan versus LeBron for the

0: GOAT, it's Michael Jordan. It's a Michael Jordan, 6 for 6 and in the finals. And as he said, he never wanted to play with the best players in the league. He always wanted to play against them.
1: Yeah, and LeBron created super teams all over the place.
0: And good for you, man. Hey, you got yours. And he's done a lot of great things, and I love watching him. And his Space Jam, it wasn't bad. It wasn't bad. And he's a funny actor. He was what was the movie that he did with Amy Schumer?
1: I don't know.
0: Anyway, he was funny in that. He was he played himself, but he played up like a penny pinching version of himself.
1: He's also he's just a physical freak of nature.
0: Yes, he is. I remember I watched I watched the very first televised ESPN nationally televised high school game featuring him, and I couldn't believe what I was looking at. All right, look, here's another story that makes you wonder, like, what the hell are we doing as a society? There's a guy who was visiting a Sudbury bar. He's up there for a music festival. And he went into a bar called Little Montreal, which I think is an awesome name for a bar.
1: It was karaoke night.
0: Yeah, it was karaoke night. And let's listen to his take on it. Yeah,
1: because he posted a video.
0: He posted a video
1: of what he saw. What he saw in the bar is what he saw, which he'll talk about in a second. Yeah. And he approached the bar owners and he said, "What's this?" And he expected to get some sort of response. He didn't. So then he posted this video, which has gone viral. And we'll get the bar's reaction afterwards. Yeah. But this is what he saw.
0: This is his take.
2: We went to Little Montreal, and it was karaoke night. And while we were there, a Nazi got up on stage and sang a Nazi song and threw up numerous Sieg Heils. I asked the bartender about him, like, "Hey, there's a Nazi up there doing Nazi shit." Like, and he looked at me like I was an idiot. So I yelled at the Nazi very loudly so everybody in the bar could hear me and confronted him about it. Everyone looked at me like I was I just left. I asked a few people, I'm like, "Hey, do you guys fucking see that guy throwing up like Sieg Heils and shit?" And people were just like, "Meh, you know, whatever."
0: Okay, and so let's be clear. This is what he said happened. The bar disputes it. The bar also points to evidence that it didn't happen, to the fact that they have a number of non-white staff members who are there all the time. And on top of that, we did live through a period of time a few months ago where the left and the right in the United States were going after each other because Elon Musk, they said, did a Nazi salute. He claims he was just saying, like, doing the, like, saying hi.
1: He was not doing a Nazi salute.
0: But then the right came back and they found a whole bunch of images of politicians on the left that you could suggest were doing it. So we don't know. Honestly, we don't know. I'm not disputing that this gentleman believes entirely what he thinks he saw. He may be absolutely right. I don't know. What we do know to be true is there is far right activity all over the place.
1: But let's emphasize that bar owners said did not happen.
0: He said it did not
1: happen. There was no staff, no gestures, and they were simply doing a German song. Yeah. Accusations, hurtful, blah, blah, blah. They discount it entirely.
0: Yeah. Yeah. And I guess we'll keep monitoring this story, but there is far-right activity everywhere. And let's go to North Bay for this one.
1: This one's
0: a little more definitive, though.
1: Definitive and disturbing.
0: It is disturbing. So there's a group called Second Sons Canada, and they are hosting a planned event called Bigot Fest.
1: It's a good name. I'll give them the name.
0: It's called Bigot Fest.
1: Yeah.
0: And I was doing a deep dive into these Second Sons there. Now, they're claiming this is a family-friendly event. It's going to be outdoor. There's going to be a pig roast. There's children's events. There's going to be physical activities and all sorts of things.
1: Massive pig roast fights. Lots of food.
0: Yep. Yeah. If you go see what the founders, the president and the vice president of Bigot Fest actually believe about Jews and minorities and they're Nazis. Like, these guys are Nazis. I don't know what to tell you. They merged with another group, and the guy who founded that group actually says he's a Nazi. It says so in his bio on social media.
1: The North Bay's mayor has said if it is, if they're, he doesn't know, he goes, I don't know where they're going to be hosting it, but it's not going to be on any property within North Bay.
0: Yeah.
1: So, like, and the police are saying if this, if they cross a line with any, anything, and there's, they have the right to free speech, but if they cross a line with what, they will shut them down.
0: Yeah.
1: And so they, but again, there's not a lot you can do if somebody wants to host a gathering like this.
0: But what does it say about how comfortable people can get in this country that they can proudly host an event called Bigot Fest?
1: It's
0: like even the KKK were smart enough to wear hoods and cover their faces. These guys are hosting an event, inviting the public. They clearly want to do it outdoors. Social media is forever, and they are hosting an event called Bigot Fest.
1: Yeah, well, yeah, because the KKK used to do the hoods.
0: Yeah.
1: But now you see these neo-Nazis marching around in places like Charleston, South Carolina, and faces just all the way out there. They don't care if you can recognize them.
0: Yeah. Now, to me, like, we're living in a time where there are people who will call anybody a Nazi, anybody a fascist, anybody a racist. Those words exist for a reason, and these guys are the reason. And when you call anybody who says the immigration system is broken, when you call them a Nazi, you do a disservice because it's harder to unmask the real Nazis.
1: Yeah.
0: These are real Nazis. And so I urge you, people, like, if you disagree with somebody, enough with the epithets, enough with the name calling, enough with the aspersions, because you think it helps you win a debate. You don't win the debate, by the way. You will lose points in a debate when you do that.
1: Yeah, as soon as you pull out the Nazi card, you lose.
0: Unless, of course, you're talking about actual real Nazis hosting something called Bigot Fest. How big of a problem is this? I don't know. The Institute for Strategic Dialogue says that far-right activity in Canada is more organized, more visible, and more active than it was a few years ago. Now, they claim it's still numerically small, but online it's growing and evolving. Now, this group, Intrepid, did a little bit of work, and this is a center-left organization. So what their definition of far-right is, it probably bears a little more scrutiny.
1: The reality is there are a lot of sites that are getting tracked.
0: Yep.
1: How many, who knows? But there are a lot of white supremacists, like neo-Nazis, anti-Muslim extremists. There's people who are anti-everything, right?
0: But what I saw today is that their online presence in terms of blog posts and podcasts is evil. And this face that they're trying to present, this is not the real them. This is not the real them. These guys are Nazis, and we should get rid of them. All right, don't go anywhere. When we come back, a conversation with Dr. Eric Kam about how life, as hard as it is still getting harder.
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0: Well, it's happened again, Canada. It looks like the cost of gas is going up again, always because of, you know, renewed Middle East conflicts, Russian refinery. There's always a reason. There's always a reason. So to make sense of it and also ask ourselves, are we getting to the point now where bad choices need to be made by Canadian consumers? We're bringing in the big gun. We're bringing in Dr. Eric Kam from TMU. Doc, welcome to the show.
10: Well, thank you very much. I say medium gun at best, but I'll go with it.
0: This is never good news. When prices for something that we all depend on, or almost all of us depend on, it's never a good thing. But today, 2026 Canada, with so many headwinds, with so many problems, with so many costs and with so many costs going up, I got to wonder how many people are now experiencing the worst case scenario in their lives.
10: Well, a lot of people are, because the worst case scenario, well, first of all, is unemployment. And we know that that's going up. But let's just take the people that are employed for a second, Ben. The second worst case scenario is disposable income going down. And that's exactly what's going on right now, because we know incomes aren't rising, but everything else that we buy is. And so that's a real problem. And you mentioned the gas prices. Here's the real problem with the gas prices. Number one, gas is what we call an inelastic good, which is just a fancy way of saying whether prices go up or not, you have to buy it.
0: Yeah.
10: So even though the demand curve is downward sloping and theory tells us if price goes up, we buy less, well, some people have no choice but to not buy less. And so we're kind of stuck. Number two, it's one thing when we can kind of look inward and go, we are responsible for our own errors. And Lord knows, Canada is for a lot of things. But this, as you said, the renewed conflict in the Middle East has little to do with Canada. Russian refinery disruptions, not very much to do with Canada. Now, the third factor really is our weak Canadian dollar, right? Because oil is traded internationally in U.S. dollars. And so when our dollar loses value against the U.S. dollar, it becomes more expensive for Canadian companies to purchase crude oil and refined fuels, even if the world price of oil doesn't change. So one of the things you have to say is that if you're a consumer, you're looking in the mirror going, I didn't do anything wrong. Yeah. I got up, I took a shower, I went to work. And yet I've seen my gas prices increase by 5 to 10 cents per liter. And that is a noticeable jump for families, Ben.
0: But there's also the issue, Eric, of household debt, right? Canada has one of the most highly indebted sort of household, that number for households is as high here as it is anywhere practically. And with that, what I hear is the interest that people pay on their credit cards, on their lines of credit. That is a big nut every month that they can't get away from. So when you throw that on top of the pile, it reaches crisis level.
10: It's horrendous. Right now, the debt levels in this country are horrendous. Some of the new data coming out would actually turn your hair green. I mean, you're talking about people that are owing approximately $1.60 on every dollar that they make.
0: Wow.
10: And that's horrendous, right? And now that one, you know, the gas one, you can look in the mirror and go, that's really, you know, we didn't do much to cause this. You could argue the Canadian dollar maybe, but let's, you know, let's give the government a break. But what you're talking about, the debt levels, that is strictly a situation, a mere reflection of where our economy sits right now. People's expenses are way too high. You name it, and it's too expensive. Food is just too expensive. Transportation is too expensive. To put a roof over your head and put food on the table has never been so troublesome and so difficult as it's been today. But of course, as you and I have said, we haven't really, really created a job or an increase in gross domestic product for 11 years. Yeah. So what does this country expect? You can only ask so much of an economy before it starts to break down.
0: Okay, so then put Trump into the middle of the dynamic we're talking about now, because he's got these new tariffs that he wants to apply to the 50% tariffs on exports ranging from hockey sticks to honey. And, you know, we always hear that, you know, a tariff is applied to your own citizens, like his people are going to end up paying more. But what does this mean for us here?
10: Well, OK, first of all, let's take a step back. It's important to understand how tariffs work, right? Technically, the tariff is paid by the U.S. Yeah. company importing the Canadian product, not by the Canadian exporters directly. But that's kind of meaningless because those higher costs don't disappear. They ripple through the supply chain and eventually affect businesses, workers, and consumers on both sides of the border. So Canadian products, and you know what I'm going to say, steel, aluminum, lumber, industrial materials, all of our manufactured goods, right? Mm. The prices are going to skyrocket. And in some industries, components actually cross the border several times before you get to your final good. And every time it crosses the border, those tariffs are going to be applied. And the other concern, as we kind of said, is employment, right? If Canadian exports become less competitive because of these stupid tariffs, some businesses may receive fewer orders, postpone investment, and of course, ultimately, slow hiring. And in regions that depend heavily on manufacturing or resource exports, that's only going to translate into layoffs or weaker economic growth. So is it, Ben, a shock that we hear numbers like 40% of Canadian manufacturers want to leave the country?
0: No, but again, it's all these headwinds, and we've been talking about it for years. That, you know, entrepreneurs, you and I say it all the time, that the lifeblood of the Canadian economy, small and medium sized business, they make up more than 50% of the non government GDP. I mean, that's a big number. I keep waiting for that entrepreneurial class, that engine, to get a break, but it's been redlining for so long because we've been going up a hill with an anchor, and you know, it's either taxation or it's regulation or it's who knows? And now you got this stuff. I mean, if I were a business in this country and I've been waiting for a break and then I get this news and I'm going to have to either lay off some staff or as you said, reduce an order. Everything we've talked about in this segment just keeps getting worse.
10: Well, not just that, but now a study came out today that said the average Canadian household, and let me remind you, average households are not doing that great, are going to see about $2,700 a year through a combination of higher prices, slower economic activity, and reduced income opportunities if these tariffs happen to come through. So now we are whacking consumers and we are screwing entrepreneurs by not giving them a break. And so I'll say again what I said 5 minutes ago. What do you want the economy to do if you kind of cut it off at the knees at all ends, Ben? There's only so much an engine can do if you don't fuel it.
0: So I know that the immediate fix is to get a deal with the Americans. Like, I know that helps a lot. But if Mark Carney was listening to you right now, what's one thing he could do with the stroke of a pen or with the passing of very quick legislation to ease this issue for so many Canadians?
10: Get rid of all of the hidden taxes that bury entrepreneurs and small and medium businesses.
0: Yeah.
10: It is time to give the people that actually produce the wealth in this country a break. We have been torturing them for too long. There are so many hidden taxes. And there are so many hidden quotas and so many hidden tariffs that entrepreneurs right now, they would be, in a sense, crazy to start a brand new company because it's not profitable. This country has held an open holy war on the most productive sector of society for too long. It's time to cut the taxes we can see, cut the taxes we can't see, increase some competition, increase some productivity, and actually give the supply side of our country a chance to increase what we call potential GDP, the amount of goods and services we can produce. If they keep doing nothing but dropping the interest rate, all you're going to see is a momentary blip in short-run GDP, but you're not going to create one job, Ben.
0: Eric Kam, one of these days, you and I are going to have an entire segment where all we talk about is good economic news. Sadly, that day is not today. Thank you very much, my friend.
10: I hope it includes some of your best tequila.
0: I think we might need it. Thanks, bud. When we come back, I'm going in the Wayback Machine. I'm going to talk to somebody I did a TV interview with like over a decade ago when he has his grandmother's recipe for cookies, and he's turned it into a mini empire, going up toe-to-toe with some of the biggest cookie empire of the world. And in this economy, how he has been able to thrive is there are some lessons for entrepreneurs across Canada. I'm talking with Craig Pike from Craig's Cookies when we come back right here on The Ben Mulrooney Show.
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13: A beloved 75-year-old man washing up, getting ready for bed, is brutally beaten and killed. 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
1: Welcome back, and oh boy, so I just spent the past week trying to get my fitness back on track. Now, while I was on vacation, I actually managed to create a workout that allowed me to drink rosé whilst working out, and it was effective. And I've now, but stuff's fitting again, and I'm seeing the results, and that is a positive feedback loop. Only problem is Craig from Craig's Cookies. Craig Pike is here, and he brought his incredibly popular cookies as well as his banana pudding. So it's all going to hell in the next segment. I will not eat on air, Craig, because I've been told the sounds are disgusting. But we have a break between now and the time you leave.
2: Time will tell.
1: Yeah, I'm so glad you're here. Congratulations on all your success. And I remember the first time I interviewed you. It was on your morning when I was over at CTV.
2: Absolutely, yeah. I was like 14, I think.
1: Yeah. So you had just you had just started Craig's Cookies.
2: I had just started. Yeah, I started the whole kit and caboodle in 2013.
1: Yeah.
2: After leaving the Shaw Festival in Niagara on the Lake, and I had a month off of acting work and needed to pay my phone bill, and started selling cookies and delivering them on my bike to my friends. And here we are.
1: The story is amazing. And the fact that you're about to open your 25th location.
2: Mm-hmm.
1: Look, a lot of people have cookies. A lot of people have great cookies. For some people, it's the best cookie. Not every person with a cookie recipe can get to where you've gotten to.
2: Mm.
1: So to what do you attribute that? What's the differentiator?
2: I think a lot of ignorance, a lot of stubbornness, a lot of naivete. When I started, because it is my mom's recipe. It's very homegrown chocolate chip cookie. Yeah. It's pretty rustic. And necessity, I think a lot of entrepreneurs or entrepreneurship really starts out of the need for making a living.
1: Yeah.
2: So it was pretty pragmatic for me. Like I said, I had to pay my phone bill.
1: But you know what? That might have been one of the reasons for the success because for people who don't know, one of the things that's so great about your cookies is it's a chocolate chip cookie that you will put bits and pieces of other things in.
2: Absolutely.
1: But so at its base, it's a very plug and play sort of thing,
2: mm-hmm.
1: right? You don't have 15 different types of recipes, 15 different types of cookies requiring 15 different orders for all the different base ingredients. You've got your base cookie and the change is what you put in the cookie. So that simplicity might be one of the differentiators.
2: Exactly. Absolutely. It's one of the great things about when we are putting together our teams for all of our stores, anybody can do it.
1: Yeah.
2: And it kind of made me kind of reflect that anybody can bake.
1: Yeah.
2: I mean, do you bake?
1: I tried a viral recipe a few weeks ago where I heard that if you take a box of brownies,
2: yep.
1: And the only other ingredient you add is a can of Coke.
2: Okay.
1: Have you done that?
2: No, not yet.
1: Yeah. So you take a box of like Betty Crocker brownies.
2: Yes, bye.
1: And you just pour in, I used a Dr. Pepper and you pour that in, you mix it, you bake it, and you've got everything.
2: And you've got brownies.
1: Don't need eggs, don't need oil, don't need milk, don't need nothing.
2: Get out of here. Yeah. Okay. Yeah. I'm trying that. I'm totally trying that. Yeah. But to your point, we have over 80 flavors. And the fun thing is all of our guests that come in, they get to try a different cookie every time they come in.
1: Yeah.
2: So you never get kind of hopefully sick of
1: what
2: we're creating.
1: Yeah.
2: And there's nothing better than a warm baked cookie.
1: What you do is joyful. Everything from the box design to when you walk into the stores, it's joyful. And a cookie is joyful. So when you started, I know you said it was out of necessity and you didn't know what you didn't know, but did you have someone helping you with like the theme and the tone and the this?
2: Not at all.
1: Nothing. So it's nothing. All organic.
2: It's all organic. And, I was telling somebody the other day that the business grew organically. And I feel kind of not ashamed, but kind of stupid saying that it grew organically because sometimes that seems so pretentious
1: maybe
2: in a way.
1: Maybe it's not organic. Maybe it's authentic.
2: Well, authentic and organic, I think. But what I learned very quickly is through business, for me at least, the more you're authentically yourself and representing through your business who you are, I believe then you create a community of like-minded people and you will have success no matter what you're selling. So with the cookies, I wanted my stores to feel like you're going to Nan's home. Yeah. I'm from Newfoundland. So put the hardwood floors down, put all the art up. And I wanted people to feel like they were going into somebody's home and getting a cookie. The only difference was you had to pay for it.
1: Yeah.
2: And then being a member of the queer community, I wanted that first store in Parkdale. I don't know if you've ever been there, but
1: No, not to Parkdale.
2: I painted it all rainbow, yeah. And was fierce about it, and got a lot of flack for it. Got a lot of negative comments, but then got a lot of love from it as well.
1: But but part of me thinks that there's something really wholesome. There is the business that you're in is wholesome,
2: mm-hmm.
1: and that is sort of. I think it's something that, you know, if someone's fearful of the gay community,
2: mm-hmm.
1: well, then try one of these cookies. It's a great entry point into getting to know the community.
2: Absolutely. I think, you know, our spaces are open for anybody, and I'm always open to have conversations with folks. Yeah. And I think one of the best things about being alive right now is how do we find ways to communicate with each other if we don't agree?
1: Yeah.
2: Because we have to find a way to do that. Mm-hmm. You know, just because we don't agree with everything that my values or your values are, doesn't mean that we can't be friends and have love in the middle of it. Do you know what I mean?
1: That's how it used to be.
2: Mm-hmm.
1: Right?
2: Yeah.
1: We talk about it all the time. We that's what we want on this show all the time. And there's some people who just can't see that conversation is essential and necessary.
2: Well, I think we've lost the ability to debate.
1: Yeah.
2: And, you know, I've done a lot of Shaw plays or Stratford plays, Shakespeare plays, and rhetoric is the art form of just sitting around and talking for like an hour and a half.
1: Craig, you didn't know that I'm a Nazi? You didn't hear that?
2: I had no idea.
3: Yeah, no, I thought I put that in the notes.
2: Yeah. How did you come to that through your path of life?
1: Well, you know, just because of, you know, some of my positions on the fact that I think Canada can do better.
2: Mm. That's, mm-hmm. that's
1: kind of it. Mm-hmm. That's pretty much it, that we can have a more successful economy, and that economy can then take care of everyone. That's apparently a Nazi position.
2: Well, I think Canada can do better.
1: Yeah.
2: Absolutely. Because I think once you realize that you can do better, you try to do better. And it doesn't mean that anybody's made mistakes or you own up to the mistakes of the past, but then you always...
1: I like to point at the people I think that made the mistakes.
2: Yes, exactly. Exactly.
1: We don't have a lot of time left in this segment, so I want to end on this. 24 locations. You're going to open your 25th, but what did it mean to you to open a Craig's Cookies in your hometown?
2: It meant the world to me.
1: Yeah.
2: You know, to have my family
1: come
2: back
1: by. That day.
2: Oh my God. This was the fall of 2023, I believe, or 2022. My God, time flies. And it was fall is my favorite time in St. John's. You know, it's just before the snow hits for the next 9 months. And it just was, it felt, I don't feel pride a lot. I'm not sure if you do, like true pride, but I was so proud to be a Newfoundlander.
1: Yeah.
2: And proud to have grown up in a family that of entrepreneurs that also work their butts off, and to be able to welcome my friends and family into that store, it meant the world to me.
1: Yeah, so you've got your family recipe and you stake your claim, and then it's successful, and then you're able to bring that success home, and so essentially bringing your family's success back to them.
2: Yeah, absolutely. And then sharing it with them, you know. And I think that's what food's about, is just sharing food, which then means you share memories, nostalgia, you share love, and you have great chats.
1: Is so the cookie recipe is a family one. What about the banana pudding?
2: The banana pudding. So I had banana pudding first in New York.
1: Yeah.
2: At this place called Magnolia Bakery.
1: They're coming here, by the way.
2: They're coming here. Wow. So months ago, I was like, I want banana pudding at our shops because I love banana pudding. And I thought we could just use our own cookies in the recipe. Yeah. And bananas. And so now we have banana pudding. We launched about 2 months ago. We have the banana flavor all the time and a feature flavor every month. Next month is going to be delicious. It's s'mores with like actual toasted marshmallows inside. And ultimately, I want to become like synonymous with banana pudding in Toronto.
1: Well, we are going to help you get
2: before
1: there.
2: The Americans come with their banana pudding.
1: All right. So when we come back, I do want to talk about that. It's a crowded space, the suites, right?
2: Mm-hmm.
1: And you're not only are you here, but you're thriving. We've celebrated entrepreneurs on this show as much as we possibly can. And I think you have some wisdom to impart on how can you thrive in 2026, as an entrepreneur in Canada. So much more to discuss with Craig Pike, the founder of Craig's Cookies, right here on The Ben Mulrooney Show.
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1: I took every ounce of self-control during that break not to hoover down this entire thing of Craig's cookies, Craig's pudding, banana pudding. But one spoonful, I did it. I did it. I had the eye of the tiger. I'm talking with Craig Pike. He's the founder of Craig's Cookies. 24, soon to be 25 locations, a whole bunch in Ontario. You're in Alberta. You're in Newfoundland, Labrador. I think you're going to be in Vancouver as well.
2: We hopefully will be in Vancouver. We're in Halifax, Nova Scotia, and in Ontario, we're anywhere from Windsor to Niagara-on-the-Lake, London, Hamilton.
1: If people want to find, it's craigscookies.com.
2: Craigscookies.com. Yeah. There was a craigscookies.ca at one point.
1: Yeah.
2: And it's a bit of a bonkers story. I'll tell you later. But
1: does that mean, but because you got the .com, does that mean that you're eyeing U.S. expansion?
2: Yes and to anything right now.
1: Yeah. Oh, good. Yeah that's good.
3: Can I just add, though, if for anybody who is looking to emulate the recipe, the ones that are online are all wrong.
1: Oh, are there people?
3: Because
1: there
3: I was just asking about off air. I was asking about my sort of version, and I got the main part wrong.
2: The main part being the chocolate chips, like you've been putting.
3: I was browning my butter.
2: You've been browning your butter?
3: Don't say it to me like that, man.
2: Oh, you've been browning your butter.
1: You're an animal.
2: But you get a different flavor. But I've never said this to anybody, but we don't brown our butter.
3: I know. You just told me this, and I was like, what the hell?
1: Every
3: recipe, everybody who's online say, this is how you make Craig's cookies. Brown your butter.
2: Well, maybe we'll do a brown butter special, and we'll name it after you.
3: Mike's pathetic attempt at sharing.
2: No, Mike's amazing.
1: Just whatever, but it just a base cookie. because so it looks like his head.
2: Oh, yeah, absolutely.
1: Yeah. okay, listen, you start this company in 2013.
2: Mm-hmm.
1: You start it as you say you're not a baker.
2: No.
1: You didn't know about business. You taught yourself.
2: I went to theater school.
1: You went to theater
2: school. We talked about Angels in America like a couple years ago. Yeah.
1: And then the pandemic hits. It takes down entrepreneurs with more experience, more business acumen than you. You survive that. The economy is crap. And you're surviving. Not only are you surviving it, but you're finding a way to thrive. How?
2: You know, my heart goes out to any business that wasn't able to make it through the pandemic. You know, it's so much about timing as well. I remember it was like 3 days before the lockdown, and we had just launched a new website where you can order cookies online and get them delivered to you 3 days before. And had we not had that, it would have been a whole different story. We were blessed. We found a lot of success during the pandemic. Folks wanted to send, you know, fresh baked goods to their friends and make them feel good.
1: Yeah, we all wanted comfort and carbs.
2: Exactly. Yeah, yeah. And I think, you know, what we were saying about earlier about how to be authentic, I think I really leaned into just being authentic and being really visible within the quote unquote brand, I guess. So I think that's how we found a lot of success. And also, there was no acting happening. There was no music. I conduct a choir as well. And my ADHD couldn't keep me like still.
1: Sure.
2: So then I just was like, okay, let's do this. Let's try this. Let's try this. Let's go there. Let's go here. And so I guess some of the ambition kind of got in there as well. But it was a different time. You know, cost of goods were much cheaper.
1: Well, yeah. I mean, dairy's not cheap. Chocolate's not cheap.
2: Butter used to be $1.99. Yeah. Now it's like $9.99, $7.99.
1: And yet I went online today to compare your costs, like the cost of one of your cookies to say a Crumble cookie.
2: How darest thou?
1: I want to see it. I mean, theirs is, it's a bigger cookie.
2: But, it is. Yeah.
1: But it's still depending on the price, it's almost twice as much as one of your cookies.
2: Mm-hmm.
1: So you are a gourmet product, right? You're not looking to compete with Chips Ahoy.
2: No, right? Absolutely not.
1: So how are you beating them on price?
2: How are we beating them on price? You know, I don't know if it's because I'm from Newfoundland, and I'm not sure what I mean by this, but I want to make sure that we're always like the cookie for the people. That makes sense.
1: Sure.
2: I don't know if it's the Shaw plays and the socialism, the little parts of socialism that are within me. But
1: the first one of your cookies I ever had a strawberry Pop-Tart in it. So if that's not
2: that's
1: a cookie for the people, I don't know what it is.
2: Exactly. Yeah. So with pricing, you know, we're trying to do our best to keep it affordable for most people, you know, and giving mini cookie options and giving an option for anybody to be able to come in and enjoy something that's sweet.
1: Yeah. Would you ever do like a collaboration so that you could have two Craig's cookies with someone's ice cream in the middle?
2: Absolutely. Yeah. Do you have an idea of an ice cream?
1: I don't know. I just thought of this. These ideas are just, I'm just grabbing at them.
2: We used to work with Ed's Real Scoop.
1: Oh, yeah.
2: And they have this like burnt caramel toffee ice cream that's so good, but they don't wholesale anymore.
1: You should talk to Kawartha.
2: Oh, Kawartha would be great. Yeah.
3: Hey, you ever think about maybe... you know how we're doing, like, banning social media for kids under 15? Banning any kid under 15 from going into the store to buy them? Because my daughter's got a serious problem, as I told you.
1: Craig, you are thriving, but have you ever asked yourself, all right, I'm doing well, we're doing well despite the economy, but have you ever asked yourself, like, where would we be if because I do not believe that we've had a governments that have necessarily made it easy on small business owners or entrepreneurs. Have you ever asked yourself where we'd be if things had been different, if different choices had been made in Ottawa or at different levels of government?
2: You know, I would assume so. I am. Don't hate me.
1: Yeah.
2: I don't really follow politics a lot.
1: I envy you.
2: I really should, though. But I do think that, you know, and we're no longer a small business, you know, so like I'm not starting up anymore. Mm-hmm. But I do think any government at any level can be supporting new businesses and especially new businesses for folks that... that are from different cultures.
1: Yeah.
2: You know, like I think, you know, cookies is amazing, but like I want to see new businesses that are celebrating Canada and celebrating everybody in Canada And I think we can be giving better opportunities to folks that come from different cultures, come from different places, have different stories to tell.
1: Yeah. We got a text that came in. Someone suggested Craig's cannabis cookies, perhaps.
2: Let's start the car.
1: Yeah.
2: I am here for it. Yeah. I am here for it. Absolutely. I don't smoke pot anymore, but I did an edible like months ago. And I'm like, oh my God, this would be great in a cookie. Yeah. So if anybody out there has any ways to like figure this out, let's go.
1: Listen, at every one of your locations, you got to throw a stone and you're going to hit a dispensary.
2: Exactly. But I think that's also like part of the success of the whole thing is you know, the yes and kind of aspect of being an entrepreneur, which also I've learned in life. If you can just say yes and to everything. Mm-hmm. And it doesn't mean that you don't have an opinion.
1: What kind of boss are you?
2: What kind of a boss am I? Mm. Oh, goodness. I used to be, you know, I've learned a lot. And I used to be really strict. And I used to not have a lot of patience. And I used to, but it's because I wasn't educated. I didn't know better. And I learned a lot. And, you know, I'll take this time to apologize for any of the employees that I was not incredibly nice to sometimes, maybe. Yeah. Because I think when you're young and you're thrown into business and you haven't gone to business school, it can be very overwhelming. Yeah. And I think for any entrepreneurs out there, like it's trying to have a bit of grace with yourself as well as you grow.
1: Steve Jobs was asked what he learned early on in his career, and he said that he would oftentimes, if someone was doing something that he viewed was wrong, he would put an end to that person working on that project very quickly. Mm. And he said, you know, so I would have gotten the project done very quickly, but I would have missed out on what their potential would have been long term.
2: Absolutely, absolutely, yeah. And I think I've been pretty good at that. I think like giving people opportunities and listening. Yeah. But that's what I've learned the most is listening rather than doing.
1: We are running out of time here, so I want to remind people if they want to find you, they can go to craigscookies.com.
2: Mm-hmm.
1: You're in 24 locations, 25th coming online very, very soon. I'm sure you'll be at 30 and 50, and with that .com, you'll be in the States and Dubai and Qatar and
2: Ireland,
1: South America, Ireland, all over the place.
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1: Yes, I'm so happy for your success.
2: Thank you, Ben.
1: For what you've built and what it means to people.
2: Oh, like cheers.
1: Your brand, your food, you mean something to people. 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
2: Right on. Good to see you.
1: All right. 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We're going to celebrate genius. We're going to celebrate genius after the break, and it comes from Toronto.
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0: Devin is off today. Devin returns on Monday. Yesterday, we were talking about 24 being the perfect temperature, and then Rob Maddock helped us to see why 24 was such a great number. Willie Mays wore it. May 24, 24 beers in a case. And also, today being July 24th is Sandy's birthday. And Sandy, your brother, has let us know that that is exactly what we should be celebrating today. So happy birthday. Love it. 519-643-2222 if you are looking to get information to us. Right now, it's time to get some information for you on some of the things we can do in the area this weekend. The 519 Focus is put together by Jackson Farrow. Here is Jackson as we start with an event in London that just sounds great because it has the word island in it.
1: Well, here in London, so we had the Colombian Gastro Festival last weekend, explored that heritage. This weekend, we've got Caribbean heritage. So Island Fest London is celebrating local, especially Caribbean businesses, and of course, food as well, and music. So if you want to explore a little bit about Caribbean heritage and culture, it's all happening downtown outside of the Covent Garden Market in Rotary Square this weekend, okay? Friday, Saturday, and Sunday. It's free to attend. And there will be, as I said, Caribbean food vendors and live music. This festival does a really good job, Mike, of highlighting local Caribbean businesses and artists. It's a big focus for them. So you're kind of supporting the community as well. Certainly check it out if you're looking for something to do this weekend, whether you're Caribbean or have Caribbean heritage, or you're just looking to explore Caribbean culture in downtown London, Friday, Saturday, and Sunday, Mike.
0: Love it. And it'll have the music. It'll have the smells. If you are looking to drive outside the city after you take part in that, the beautiful town of St. Mary's, Jackson, has one of their favorite annual events.
1: Well, you mentioned it, Mike. It's a beautiful town, St. Mary's. And if you'd like to make the trip up there, maybe you live there, it is a beautiful drive. The Stonetown Heritage Festival is taking place. So it's happening on Saturday, and it's got a little something for everyone throughout the day. There's going to be all kinds of local vendors from across Ontario, including a farmer's market, but not limited to just a farmer's market type vendors, all kinds of different things that you can look at and purchase there if you'd like. There'll be live entertainment throughout as well. Plenty of things for kids to do, right? It's a bit more family friendly. So it should be a lot of fun if you're looking for something to do in St. Mary's this weekend on Saturday. And you can find out why they call St. Mary's Stonetown.
0: Yeah, that's always one of those nicknames that you earn. And there's a reason why St. Mary's has it. Jackson Farrell joining us. It's 519 Focus. As we look at things we can do in the area or just outside the area this weekend, there's something in Kitchener, if you want to go as far as Kitchener, that the name just, well, it sounds intriguing. The Wayback Festival, Jackson?
1: Yeah, so if you were a fan of classic rock music, really classic music in general from the 70s and 80s, you can head to Carl's Air Square and King Street in front of Kitchener City Hall. This is taking place Friday night, so tonight, and Saturday, and there will be two tribute bands, okay? Only Journey and Early Elton, so a Journey tribute band and an Elton John tribute band, Friday night. So different genres of music, but certainly nostalgic. And it's a free festival that happens at night right in front of City Hall. I've seen some pictures, Mike. It's an incredible turnout. You can bring lawn chairs. You can go to a patio first and then make your way over and just listen to some music from the 70s and 80s. On Saturday, more live performers leading into Trooper. And not a tribute band, actual Trooper. Got some huge hits from the 70s. If you've been to a London Knights game, you've definitely heard a Trooper song or two. A huge Canadian band. And they'll be taking the stage at 9 p.m. on Saturday at the Wayback Festival. So also there will be food there. But like I said, you can just kind of make your way over. Maybe you want to listen to one band and not the other. I think it'll be a lot of fun. A great way to enjoy a summer evening, a rain or shine, and enjoy some awesome music from the 70s and 80s in Kitchener.
0: So we've got London, we've got St. Mary's, we've got Kitchener. If you want to just sit on your couch, if Sunday comes and it's a little rainy and you say, I'm not going anywhere, Jackson Farrow's joining us. Well, we've got one of the best events to sit back and watch if you like athletics or swimming or gymnastics. Jackson, what event is taking place in Scotland starting this weekend?
1: We've got the Commonwealth Games, Mike, and it's great because every couple of years we get a chance to remember the

0: Olympic stars of years past. And this year, I'm looking at Damian Warner, London's own former Olympic champion. I guess you're always an Olympic champion from Tokyo. He's now 36, and he's recovered from an Achilles injury he suffered last year. And Warner's looking to turn the page a bit on his performance at the Paris 2024 Olympics, where he did not finish after receiving 0 points in the pole vault. So the natural question is about LA 2028 for Warner. He told CBC that as of now, he would go, but it's a year-to-year thing. And so things like the Commonwealth Games are a great chance to see Damian Warner and for him as well to try to, put some good performances up and try to build on something. So a great local connection, an all-time great athlete from London competing in the Commonwealth Games. Also, Kylie Mass, swimmer from LaSalle, Ontario, will also be there. She's an Olympic silver and bronze medalist in the backstroke. So some great local connections there. We've got some fantastic athletes from London and the greater area, as you know, Mike, and the Commonwealth Games, a great chance to watch some of them.
1: Exactly. And you know what? If you're looking to watch Damian this weekend, he's not performing or not competing this weekend. He is competing Thursday and Friday. Julia Tunks in the discus will be competing Thursday. Swimming does start pretty early, so you'll be able to catch Kylie there. And then, well, we've got Brooke Overholt running one of the most grueling events no one ever watches. You need to watch this. 400-meter hurdles, and her first race is Wednesday, July 29th, and then the final is Thursday, July the 30th. So if you are a fan of athletics, track and field, swimming, these events, for whatever reason, we love them in big time games like the Commonwealth Games. Jackson, we don't watch enough of them, it seems, on a day-to-day, week-to-week basis. That's always puzzled me.
0: Well, and it's, you know what? It's one of those things where maybe there's not enough, attention towards them because we just don't see them as much, right? And the opportunity to get a chance to watch these athletes now, it's a real treat. There's something about when athletes, such as Olympic athletes, don't get to perform that often, it makes it that more special when they do, right? When they are showcased, especially on television for us all to watch, not just trials at this point. These things really matter to these athletes, especially. I've been reading lots of quotes about how they are really, really looking forward to these games. It's a chance to put up good performances and build some confidence as they head into another Olympic cycle.
1: Jackson, appreciate the updates on 519 Focus. Have yourself a great weekend.
0: Yes, and be sure to text us 519-643-2222 with anything that you find that would be interesting for the 519 Focus. Thanks, Mike.
1: That is Jackson Farrow, 519 Focus. And absolutely, shoot us a text if you know of something going on this weekend that everybody can take part in, because there is a lot happening. We're going to talk a little bit more about what is happening in St. Mary's next hour, because Brogan Aylward is going to join us. He's also a mayoral candidate in St. Mary's, and he'll run that through. We also have the Home County Music and Art Festival, and Farrell Tremblay is going to join us to talk more about that. And we're going to get to our conversation with Lee Fairclough, who is a leadership candidate in the race for the new Ontario Liberal leader. And the question that is being asked is, where does that party sit? And we'll look at a number of different things that Lee Fairclough believes are important for this province going forward. And again, and we mentioned this at the start of the show, one of the things that really stood out was the fact that Lee credited the Doug Ford government with how they're handling primary care. And I thought that was really refreshing. Can we have more of that, please? Because the one side and the other side stuff, we're through that cycle. The pendulum, it's time for it to swing. We've got news coming next with Mike Hodges. This is The Morning Show. Mike Stubbs here for Devin Peacock. 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

0: Lots of sunshine today. Should get to 27 degrees and then cooler overnight down to 14. So not much to worry about in terms of humidity. Might be a little bit more going into the weekend. Tomorrow starts partly sunny. Should get to 28. John Wilson says it's going to become cloudy in the afternoon. And then we might get a shower Saturday night into Sunday. And then Sunday and Monday look a little rainy, maybe a little more humid, with highs of about 27 degrees both days. Mike Stubbs in for Devin Peacock. 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We are a little ways away from going back to the polls to vote for who should be premier in this province. But at the same time, we do have a leadership race that is underway for the Ontario Liberals. And we had a chance to sit down and talk with Lee Fairclough about her candidacy for this position. Lee is somebody who has been in healthcare and recently made a pivot to politics, could have stayed in healthcare for a long and happy career. We asked why Lee decided to make the change.
1: Well, it was when I was working as the president of St. Mary's General Hospital in Kitchener. We were coming off of the pandemic. I had worked in healthcare for 27 years, and I was seeing the decisions of this government and how it was impacting our healthcare system, and I just couldn't stand by any longer. So that was the reason that I left the career I loved, that I thought I would do till I was 80, to run for office back in 2022.
0: And you didn't just wade into the water on this. I mean, you were involved in elections in Doug Ford's riding.
1: Yes, absolutely. I'd like to affectionately say in Doug Ford's backyard. So Etobicoke Lakeshore, I mean, I ran in 2022 and we lost by 800 votes. It was close, but then we really rebuilt and, you know, spent a lot of time in the community. So we turned that seat in last year's election in 2025 by 4,000 votes, defeating the incumbent. So it was, it's an important lesson, actually, of how to rebuild. And I find that that story of leaving healthcare to run because I cared so much about what was happening in this province. And then that story of how we win is really inspiring people across the province to come out and get involved and get involved with this leadership.
0: And you mentioned across the province, which is excellent description of what I think everybody hopes we have in a premier, where it is one end to the other, to the other, to the other. We have such a massive province in Ontario, but a lot of times we get very Toronto-centric because that's where a lot of those votes are. How do you basically run so that you cover off all of what you need to in Toronto anymore, and yet still be able to service the rest of this great big landmass?
1: Well, I mean, it's a great question because that is the job of premier, isn't it? And I've heard one too many times, actually, as I've been traveling around the province to Sarnia. I was up in Hearst and Kapuskasing recently in the north, and people are tired of having a premier that wants to be the mayor of Toronto, really. But you know, from my perspective, there's 124 ridings. I've made it to 70 already in this leadership race. I'm taking the time to really listen on the ground. And as somebody who grew up in rural Ontario, I think it's particularly important to make sure that we're spending time talking to people in rural Ontario. I just spent 9 days traveling around the north and the northeast. And really to be sure that as Ontario Liberals, we can be clear on some of these regional differences and that our policy will be relevant to them as well.
0: We are talking with Lee Fairclough, who is one of the Liberal leader hopefuls for the province of Ontario in that leadership race. Anyone who knows you or even has read about you knows that healthcare is certainly a strength. It is only one facet of the province, and you have not spent a lot of time in politics. What made you feel you were ready to say, okay, even with just real healthcare strength, I'm ready to delve into everything else too.
1: I think part of the reason that I've been encouraged to run in this race by many is that we are really looking for a leader that has a seat in the legislature. So that was a starting point. I think that the leadership experiences I've had in healthcare have set me up really well, not just on healthcare, on public finances. I've learned very quickly and a lot about the economy and the connections that actually you see even working in healthcare between housing, between all kinds of other social programs, and the connection between education and our economic prosperity. So I am also somebody who is a team player. I played rugby for the Canadian women's rugby team, and I learned a lot from sport over the years to how to bring teams together. And my approach to leadership and healthcare relied a lot on the expertise around it. And partisan politics is no different. It's a team sport too. So we will build the kind of team that we need to do the very best job that we can. And that includes looking for team members and candidates from all across those 124 ridings that we just talked about.
0: Lee Fairclough joining us. When it does come to healthcare, we do have a lot of things. You have such an inside view of it. When it comes to things like wait times, or you mentioned mental health, the access that we always think we hear from police officers, we hear from so many people, whether it's workers right in those fields, we just need more access for people. How do we fix that?
1: Yeah, I mean, it starts by saying that we need to, and that we have a government that's going to prioritize making sure that we get to better care for people. And when I say that, I really think about the kind of outcomes that we want to get for people. So whether it's getting wait times down, or whether it's getting access to new and innovative therapies that people need, and really making sure that people have access to primary care. I mean, this government has been implementing an approach to team-based primary care and in family physicians and nurse practitioners that I support. It's what we were going to run on as well. But making sure that that happens in a way that people are going to get access to the care they need across this province requires a government that's paying attention to those outcomes that we need to get to. The other area that I would say is people often say, but how are we going to afford to do it, Lee? Well, this is part of the reason I ran. This government is currently paying sometimes three times as much for the same care in a private environment than in a public environment. And there is a lot to say about just saying, let's just pay the same and make sure that and focus on the kind of outcomes that we need to get to. So it's, you know, what's unacceptable is a government that ran in 2018 on ending hallway healthcare, and their solution to fixing that has been to just stop measuring it. That is unacceptable. And I see in very practical ways how we can improve things in the healthcare system.
0: Ontario Liberal leadership candidate Lee Fairclough joining us. Is there a place in your mind in our healthcare system for privatization and private clinics, et cetera?
1: I mean, I think that currently today, there is a mix of care that's offered in our healthcare system. You know, there's a 70-30 split between private provision and public. As I say, it's really how we want to use taxpayer money. And I don't think that we should be paying more somewhere than another. I mean, another reason where we've seen that has been when Bill 124 was in place, which really restricted what we were paying nurses that were working on the ground through the pandemic, yet we were paying exorbitant amounts to agencies for the staff that we needed. And that is unacceptable. That's something that we need to rein in. And if we're going to rely on agencies that, you know, they can't be gouging some of the providers in the north while they're at it. Well, I also just wanted, oh, sorry, go ahead.
0: No, go ahead.
1: I just wanted to say, like, I also feel it's very important that we develop mental health care in the province, especially for young people 16 to 25. This is where we have a chance to get ahead of some of the health the development of other illnesses later in life. And I would like to see us actually really focus on that in our futures.
0: Lee, really appreciate you taking the time to speak with us today.
1: Well, and I hope that people will consider getting involved in this leadership and sign up to be a member of the party and cast your vote.
0: All the best.
1: Thank you. Bye-bye.
0: That is Lee Fairclough. Lee is one of the candidates for the Ontario Liberal leadership. And those are some of the priorities that Lee has laid out. And we'll see where this goes next. We'll take a break. This is 980 CFPL.
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0: More and more sunshine through downtown London. We have been looking at a lot of the events taking place this weekend, and we're going to continue to do that after 8 o'clock, about an hour from now. We're going to be talking about an Alzheimer's drug that has come to market. Now, a lot of times when drugs come to market, they are unaffordable. Unfortunately, you could put this drug into that category. But we are going to talk with one of the leading researchers in Alzheimer's who is right here in London at St. Joseph's Health Center. And we're going to talk a little bit about maybe that gap that exists in what you can afford and what something actually costs. And we'll certainly look at what this particular drug can do. So that is coming up in an hour. Lots happening this weekend. This is 980 CFPL. My name is Mike Stubbs. One of the things that we want to zero in on, just so that you've got all the information that you need, is the home county. And what is happening with Home County, the Home County Music and Art Festival at Victoria Park. Farrell Tremblay is the artistic director and joins us now. Farrell, how are you?
1: I'm great. How are you?
0: I am fantastic. Looking forward to what you have going. So we're going to remember that Home County went through some changes. There was a period of, would this festival continue? And now, how would you describe it? Do things seem to be gaining some momentum again for Home County?
1: Yeah, I would say so. It was tough to cancel the festival in 2024, but we did a sort of a summer event at the London Brewing Co-op, and I mean, just the outpouring of support from the community was so inspiring. We brought in some new board members, some new planning committee members, and I think especially just, you know, trying to do our comeback festival last year, the turnout, the response, like I said, I think it was really inspiring. So.
0: There's a song, you don't know what you've got till it's gone. And maybe we realize that a little bit in 2024, because you had gotten down to just so few people involved in running a gigantic festival. It becomes such a difficult undertaking. And I know that's happening with a lot of committees and that sort of thing. But then when something is canceled, do you get a sense that people realized, wait a minute, I'm looking around the room, and the person that can help is right here. It's me.
1: Yeah. I heard this a lot from people that they were really sad that it had gone away. There's a lot of people that I've heard from who talk about the festival being like a truly multi-generational tradition for them. And just a lot of gratitude that we've managed to bring it back.
0: So in terms of format, bringing it back, has it changed greatly? Has it changed a little bit? Where would you put your finger on that?
1: Well, I joined in the end of 2024, so. I would say that the changes are, for the most part, they are considerable in the way that there used to be a lot of workshop stages. I think we had something like 4 or 5 stages around the park. It was a 3-day festival. When we did the festival last year, we really stripped it down to, back to basics. There's that photo in the London Free Press of Valdi performing in the middle of the park, and the goal was to kind of just recapture that simplicity, music in the middle of the park in the grass, and I think we did that really well. And with this being the 50th anniversary, we thought, okay, let's make it a little bigger. So thanks to the London Music Office and the Paul Seed Fund, we've got a second stage. We've added more activities for families with the Gary Struckett Family Grove in the southwest corner of the park. and we've added the second day.
0: And that's huge when you can think you went from having to cancel to now you're back to a two-day event. It's Home County 50 this weekend, and it is underway until 11 o'clock on Friday night, if you're looking at the schedule, and then you'll be going from 1 p.m. until 11 p.m. on Saturday. So this becomes one of those things that just feels right as we talk about how the festival is unfolding. Farrell Trombley is with us, artistic director. When you look at who you want to bring in, Farrell, take us through the artistic director role and how you go about that.
1: I had the great pleasure of working alongside former artistic director Darren Addison last year, getting to understand the process that he went through and the things that he was looking for, and he helped me to understand the things that were important to people who attend Home County. And then this year, I did my best to honor that and ensure that there was things at the festival that people who have been attending for all 50 years would, they would feel familiar, and that would make them feel at home in this festival that they grew up with. And we also wanted to bring things in so that if you had never been to a Home County before in your life, that you would find something interesting. That there would be something at this festival this weekend that could draw you in and excite you.
0: Yeah, you mentioned the things that people need to see and hear and feel. How would you describe those? What are those things looking back?
1: Sorry, ask that again?
0: Just the thing you mentioned, that it's something that you want to bring in, things that people want to see, that people associate with what this festival is all about, the true feel of it. What would that be? What is that feel? How do you sum that up?
1: We wanted to make sure that there was some traditional classic folk music, singer songwriters. And we reached out to Valdi and asked him if he would come back, and he's played a couple Home Counties in the past, but he played the very first one. Ken Whiteley as well was also at the very first Home County, and even our opener on Saturday, Emily Garber, a local singer songwriter, she is the niece of Lisa Garber, who also performed the very first Home County. So we wanted to have these touch points that tied the lineup this year to the festival's heritage.
0: That's great. Celebrating 50 years, Home County 50, and you've actually been able to find connections or even performers who were performing at number one. Remember, donation to help out Home County. That's all it takes to go and just enjoy what is happening. And it is happening basically Friday and Saturday. So 6 p.m. to 11 p.m. on Friday, 1 p.m. to 11 p.m. on Saturday. Great to know that it is back. Great to know that it's gaining some momentum. And Farrell, thank you so much for taking us through what you have been through and how well you've come out the other side.
1: Of course. Thank you for having me.
0: Enjoy the weekend.
1: Cheers.
0: That's Farrell Trombley, artistic director for Home County Music and Art Festival. And it was something that we did lose. And the reason was you just didn't have enough people who were available to put on a festival. And there are events that happen at all times. And at first, when you've got something brand new and you're doing an event, sometimes it's a charity event, you might have a staff of, it feels like, 20 volunteers. And they are coming to the committee meetings. And then the next year, well, you might have 18. And then you look 10 years down the road, and sometimes you're down to just 6 or 7. That's kind of what Home County Folk Festival at that time was dealing with. And so they had to pivot, and they decided, let's make it Home County Music and Art Festival. And little by little, in not having it in 2024, people took note and said, let's change that. Let's not have this happen again. I'm on board. And we've seen it really grow in just the last 2 years in terms of what they've been able to do. So congratulations, because this was something that easily could have gone away and ultimately was resurrected and now is looking at different ways to incorporate all kinds of, whether it's the art elements or the number of stages that they've been able to put together. And then you've even got people who performed at the very first one coming back to celebrate Home County 50. So today and tomorrow in Victoria Park. Make sure you get out and enjoy some of that. Let's take a break. This is 980 CFPL.
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0: This is 980 CFPL. In the next few years, with the help of artificial intelligence, which we've been talking about all this week, there's a lot of question as to what kinds of advances will be made in research and how that would translate to the pharmaceutical world. And while we don't have answers to those questions yet, every once in a while, we do get evidence that the pharmaceutical world has something that can either slow down the progression of a disease or a disorder, or hopefully outright stop that progression, cure that disease or that disorder. There is something that has been approved by Canada's drug agency that can help certain people with early stages of Alzheimer's. And we had a chance to sit down and talk with someone who is one of the most respected researchers and clinicians in the field of Alzheimer's research, Dr. Michael Borre, who is with St. Joseph's. Here is our conversation with Dr. Borre. Dr. Borre, let's first talk about what we have here in a drug that has been found to have been very, very helpful when it comes to patients. How would we term the patients?
1: These are people who have confirmed Alzheimer's disease. So they've had some sort of biomarker, cerebrospinal fluid or an amyloid PET scan to confirm that amyloid is accumulating in their brain and that they have the underlying Alzheimer's disease. Secondly, they have to have some degree of memory impairment, what we call mild cognitive impairment, where it's not affecting their activities of daily living, as well as people with mild dementia, where one or more of their instrumental activities of daily living are affected by cognitive impairment.
0: And if they have that, this drug is called lecanemab?
1: That's correct. And it's given as a treatment through a vein, an intravenous infusion every 2 weeks for 18 months. Now, there are two other criteria. They can't have a particular genetic risk factor for Alzheimer's disease. They can't have two copies of that gene. They may have one copy or no copies, but if they have two copies, the risk factor, the likelihood of them having side effects from their drug would be much higher. So they're excluded from receiving that. They're a relatively small number of people.
0: Okay, so they're excluded, but it would be available to others who would fall into the category that you initially described. So what can lecanemab do?
1: It's designed to remove the protein that Alzheimer observed and which we call amyloid protein. It removes amyloid from the brain, and it is effective in slowing the underlying disease. It doesn't totally stop the disease because there are other processes occurring, but it does remove the amyloid and it definitely slows the disease. It saves about 1 year over 4 years. So if you looked at a projection of 4 years, it would save about 1 year. This means that people will remain independent for longer.
0: Fantastic. We're talking with Dr. Michael Borre. He is a geriatrician at St. Joseph's, and we're talking about a drug called lecanemab. Now, we're going to get into a different part of this discussion because it would be one thing to say, hey, we have a drug that can basically give you a year for 4 years of treatment when it comes to the progress of Alzheimer's. But we've got to talk about another side of things, and that it's almost like when we think back to Schoolhouse Rock in the 80s, how a bill becomes a law. This is how a drug becomes available to a population, because it's one thing to say, no problem, you know, we have this drug, it's available, but we don't necessarily realize what it takes to bring it to market, the cost, and how quickly companies need to recoup that cost in order to wind up making back the money that they spent and perhaps a little profit before things become generic. We can go into all that another time, but we're talking about a drug that has a big price tag to it, Dr. Borre. What impact does that have?
1: The impact is huge because it puts the drug out of reach of many people. When I say to people who may be eligible for this treatment, $33,000 a year for 18 months treatment, they say, well, that's just not going to happen. We can't afford that. And I think this decision that we've seen indicating that the Canada Drug Agency has said that ministries of health should negotiate with the provider of this drug, the manufacturer, Eisai, and come up with an agreeable price, and that this would then be made available to people. And that process may take up to 18 months, but at least we're along that road of negotiation to arrive at an agreeable price to be able to deliver it. What it does is it reduces the inequity of that you would have otherwise. If it was only the people who could pay, very few people are in that position.
0: How about how often something like this can happen? Is there precedent that, yes, you do have a price tag that in this case, as you say, is $33,000 a year, approximately $50,000 if you are looking at the 18-month treatment period? Is there other, I guess, evidence that a government will step in and say, hey, we'll offset some of this because we feel it's something that's going to make a difference in a lot of lives?
1: Well, there are other drugs which are covered, which are quite a bit more expensive, particularly in the field of cancer. It may be that there's a smaller number of people that would need that particular drug, but there are, and maybe even in other fields, more expensive drugs. It is an important precedent for this field of Alzheimer's disease to say that, one, the drug is safe to give to people, and that this can make a difference. And that now there is a pathway to actually seeing it be funded. So that's huge because there are other drugs that are in the pipeline, that are on the way that will follow this. So this really opens up the opportunity for people and gives them hope that we can actually slow this disease.
0: We're talking with Dr. Michael Borey, and Dr. Borey is a geriatrician at St. Joseph's, and we're talking about a drug that goes by the name lecanemab, and it is the first Health Canada approved treatment that is shown to slow the progression of mild cognitive impairment in people in the early stages of Alzheimer's disease. It's encouraging to hear you say that there are other drugs in the pipeline. Do you feel encouraged by saying that, or is this always kind of the reality, and we just wait and see what these drugs are like when they arrive on market?
1: So this is for sure. Both lecanemab and another drug, donanemab, have been available in the United States for 2 years, approved and being delivered there. Variable coverage in terms of the coverage of the cost of the drug in the United States. The drug is available in many other countries around the world, both lecanemab and donanemab. And there are others that we are doing the clinical trials to demonstrate that they're safe. So there are, I know for sure there are other drugs coming that we're testing right now. So I think we have to see this as a very important starting point.
0: Well, it is encouraging when someone like you is encouraged. So let's take that. So basically, what we're looking for now, Dr. Borey, is governments, whether they be provincial, could it be the federal government, comes in to assist with the overall cost of lecanemab. Is that what we're looking for?
1: This is usually falls within the provincial jurisdictions with ministries of health provincially. So it will be the negotiation between one or more of the provincial ministries with Eisai, the manufacturer, to arrive at that cost. And then I think it will be then up to the various provincial governments to engage and hopefully approve that. But these are steps down the road. But to get the indication that the Canada Drug Agency recommends that it be funded, that's an extremely positive step.
0: We'll take positivity on a Friday any day. Dr. Borey, thank you so much for the time today.
1: Thank you for your interest.
0: Dr. Michael Borey, leading Alzheimer's researcher from St. Joseph's Health Center. What happens from this point on obviously depends on what Health Canada is willing to do. But in the end, this is a great story to talk about because it's a similar story to so many other drugs that come to market. Is there a way, and this is the real issue, you have drug companies that spend a lot of money on research and development. They spend a lot of money bringing it through trials. I mean, we're talking millions and millions in some cases. And that's what they're looking to recoup. And you have a short window before your patent expires, and they're trying to take advantage of that window. We've been talking a lot about AI this week, and there is some question if AI gets to a point where it can do a lot of different research into things like the human body, if in fact we see all sorts of things able to come to market a whole lot more quickly and a whole lot cheaper than what we're dealing with in the current form in the way that research and development and then clinical trials go. Does AI help to speed that up? If it does, then in the end, could we see lower drug prices, or do we just see the pharmaceutical companies saying, more profits for us? Can't say at this point. This is 980 CFPL.
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1: From the National Newsroom of the Canadian Press, I'm Hannah Stolz.
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1: From the National Newsroom of the Canadian Press, I'm Hannah Stolz. Residents of Clinton in the

0: I couldn't believe that anyone would stay behind and defend the town and stuff like that.
1: The BC Wildfire Service says the fire had pushed back containment efforts on its southwest flank, with aggressive fire behavior forcing firefighters to retreat. A Canada-only event was held to mark Gordie Howe Bridge opening yesterday, as tensions between Canada and the U.S. continues. At a press conference following the ceremony, Housing Minister Gregor Robertson says they look forward to the bridge opening on Monday. He says the economic opportunities it unlocks will attract lots of new investment to both Windsor and Detroit. The proposed agreement in principle to open the bridge says Canada will share half of net toll revenues with the U.S. for the first 15 years. The federal government has rejected Ontario's plan to expand Toronto's Billy Bishop Airport to accommodate jets on a longer runway.
2: Ottawa says it will not pursue an expansion of Billy Bishop Airport that threatens public spaces, increases noise, harms the environment, or interferes with housing. Transport Minister Stephen MacKinnon says more than 87,000 responses were received during public consultations. Ottawa is now focused only on approved safety upgrades at the downtown airport. Ontario says it will continue pushing for an expansion, arguing it could create thousands of jobs. Toronto Mayor Olivia Chow welcomed Ottawa's decision and called on the province to return city-owned waterfront land. David Augustine, The Canadian Press, Toronto.
1: Text messages between singer David and Celeste Rivas Hernandez, shown in court yesterday, indicate she'd gotten pregnant and had an abortion more than a year before she was killed. The messages show him apologizing to the 13-year-old and her confirming the baby is his. The testimony came during a preliminary hearing where a judge will decide if the singer should go on trial in her killing. He's pleaded not guilty to murder, sexual abuse of a child, and mutilation of a body. And federal health officials have expanded the scope of their investigation into an outbreak of a diarrhea-causing parasite to four additional states. The Centers for Disease Control and Prevention says the outbreak, first tied to shredded lettuce served at Taco Bell restaurants, now include Illinois, Kansas, Oklahoma, and Pennsylvania. The outbreak has not spread to Canada. This is the Canadian Press. In sports, the Boston Red Sox blew a 4-0 lead, but bounced back with a pair of 8th-inning runs to beat the Toronto Blue Jays 6-4 in the opener of a 3-game series at Fenway Park. LeBron James is heading to the Philadelphia 76ers. James made the announcement on social media, saying it will be his last decision, and that it comes after he strongly considered retirement. The deal is reportedly worth $8 million US over 2 years. The league-leading Scarborough Shooting Stars outscored the visiting Niagara River Lions 25-10 in the final quarter en route to an 82-75 Canadian Elite Basketball League victory. And Tyreek McAllister put up one of the rarest of CFL performances yesterday, scoring three different ways to lead the visiting Calgary Stampeders to a 52-3 win over the Winnipeg Blue Bombers. McAllister scored a rushing touchdown, a receiving TD, and a kick return TD all in a single game. From the Canadian Press, I'm Hannah Stolz.
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4: This is 980 CFPL. My name is Mike Stubbs. Hopefully you've got things planned to do, because tomorrow at least has pretty decent weather. Sunday, you might need not a raincoat, but I don't know, have an umbrella handy. We are heading toward a little bit of wet weather Sunday and Monday, it looks like, according to John Wilson. But thank you for all of the texts of things going on. Love it when we hear about things that we didn't even know about, like this. The Collectorverse Expo is taking place Dorchester Community Center this coming Sunday from 10 in the morning until 3. So if you are a collector of video games, comics, sports cards, Transformers has made the poster. Are Transformers that big of a collectible item? Transformers?
5: What, you collect a truck?
4: That turns into like Optimus Prime. Funko Pops. One, I'm going to show that I'm not really up on everything, because I don't know what a Funko Pop is.
5: Those are the little toys that have like the big head.
4: Oh, the ones in the boxes?
5: Yeah.
4: Yeah, I don't understand those. Can somebody explain Funko Pops? Okay, now that I know what they are, I look at them in certain stores, and apparently you buy them, and they don't do anything. Oftentimes, no. People just keep them in the box.

0: I think yeah, the whole idea is just because they have so many collaborations, that's why they became collectibles. But I also feel like, well, if you're with everything, then what's the point of collecting if you have everything? You know, because they have like one time I checked, because I'm not into it as well. One time I checked and they have like over 1,000 collaborations, and like each collaboration has like five characters or six or two or one. So like you can't imagine, and that's a long time ago when I checked. So now they probably have more. So yeah, and they're like $20, $25, $30 each piece.
1: Yeah, are
0: To buy
1: Labubus
0: something to
1: still?
0: have in a box, like what's the point?
1: Yeah, I don't. I never. I when you get something, you want to use it, right? I could have had all kinds of collectible stuff worth a lot of stuff if I had kept my Star Wars toys from way, way long ago in the box. But you had to play with them. Isn't that why you bought them in the first place? Shouldn't you just, instead of buying this, go out and buy stocks? Isn't it the same kind of thing? Sports cards have kind of turned into that too, where people will go out and buy a whole lot of rookie cards because they hope that that takes off, and it's sort of like an investment. So, all right. It works. Hey, if your Funko Pops end up paying for your retirement, good on you. That's awesome. Pokemon cards and Pokemon memorabilia also there. So that is happening. And here's the other part about this. It's free to get in. I love this. Free to get in, Dorchester Community Center, this coming Sunday between 10 a.m. and 3 p.m. And then got another text that has talked about a couple of things. And thanks to this, says, I know of two more events happening in the 519. The Zurich Fair begins tonight, and Hammerlock Wrestling is kicking things off at 6:30. Doors will open at 5:30. $10 for adults, $5 for kids, and money supports the Hunter Costello Memorial Fund. And fireworks will follow the show. And then there's a weekend of family-friendly activities. And then the Dresden Fair Summer Market is on from 3 p.m. until 9 p.m. They've got vendors and food trucks and live music. And they've got Hammerlock Wrestling at 5:30. So I believe the Dresden Fair Hammerlock Wrestling event is tomorrow. So the first one tonight in Zurich, and then tomorrow in Dresden. Yes, confirmed it. That is tomorrow in Dresden. So if you haven't checked out a wrestling show, we've got those. If you haven't checked out some collectibles, they are in the area. London police are appealing for information on a sexual assault. And you heard just a little bit from Chief Tai Trung, and there was a news conference held yesterday at London Police Headquarters, and it was announced that an arrest had been made in a sexual assault case, and it was a man from St. Thomas, Greg Zaire. And so Chief Trung was talking about some of the statistics involved with sexual assault reporting, and I wanted to take it to it because he really outlined things well in terms of what police are dealing with. So here is London Police Chief Tai Trung discussing the arrest and the sheer number of sexual assault cases in London.
2: Sexual assaults in and of itself are major cases, and this one meets the criteria of a threshold investigation. So under the Ontario Major Case Management Model, stranger-to-stranger sex assaults, we have to take elevated, serious look at it. And there's resources that go into investigations such as this. You can imagine sexual assaults in our city in the last, I would say, 5 years. We average between 500 and 600 sexual assault investigations. Last year alone, that number increased above 600, right? So one way to look at that is, oh my gosh, there's a lot of sexual assaults happening and they're increasing. But we look at this from the nature of a trauma-informed understanding of sexual assaults is that victims and survivors, it's very difficult for them to come forward. So we want to expose all of it. If there's victims and survivors out there, we want to make it so we reduce some of the barriers for them to come forward. So although one would say the numbers are increasing, for us as investigators and the police, we actually want that number to increase because we know it's an underreported crime. So the purpose of today is, one, to announce the seriousness of this investigation, the impact it has to this community. We're looking for more victims and survivors. We're looking for witnesses. We're looking for anyone that has had contact with this individual. It's a very serious investigation. So it's not about transparency. We look at in the way we release information to the public, we have to look at it from a public safety perspective, and we have to balance the investigation. We can't release information if it's going to jeopardize the investigation and the ongoing nature of it. In this case, he was arrested the very next day. So the public safety perspective we had contained, and it allowed our investigative team to conduct this investigation. It's a very serious investigation.
1: So a couple of things there that are really interesting, and we saw crime statistics come out this week from Statistics Canada, and sometimes they're really difficult to digest, and you can really take them. You can take statistics and you can often make them say all sorts of things, but ultimately they can be difficult to digest for that reason. And Police Chief Truong made a great point in that when you look, yeah, we've got, what did he say, 500 plus sexual assault cases reported each year. And if you look at that statistically, you're going to see that as a rise. But you want to end whatever stigma is there. You want people to feel comfortable coming forward. And in cases of sexual assault, oftentimes they do not. And we've had countless conversations on air about that very thing. And how do you make it easier for anyone who is a victim to come forward and feel comfortable telling their story? And that's why you've got a non-emergency phone number that people can call. And I'll give the number again. It's 519-661-5670. So 519-661-5670. And if that's not a number you can remember, you can certainly look it up. It's very easy to search and find it. But we always have that information here. So our phone number is one of the easiest to remember, 643-2222 in the 519 area code. So give us a call and say, what was that number? And we can pass that on to you. But you want those numbers, as Chief Truong said, to go up, because that means more people are coming forward, at least for a period of time. And then hopefully, if a lot of that stigma maybe subsides a little bit, then you take real stock of how many you have in terms of what the behavior is like in your community. But those statistics might look inflated simply because you hear, all right, well, someone came forward about this, or police have talked about this, if you know any information. And you think, you know what, I do know, and I have been through, and so I am going to go, and I am going to give that kind of information. So 519-661-5670. That was a news conference held yesterday in London. This is 980 CFPL.
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1: Welcome to the roundtable. Steve Cordes and Nathan Kuransky. And we're going to tackle everything from bridges and financing to what we have had happen with the City of London this week in more of a, I guess, an examination of special constables and how they might work. We've heard from London Deputy Mayor Sean Lewis that the city spends $2.9 million in security costs, and those security officials can say, hey, can you please leave if you are trespassing, or can you please not do that? But there isn't much beyond, hey, can you please, that they can do. So this would be a way to give a little bit more leverage to some places and see whether or not that would reduce some of the things that do go on that we always think that would never happen. And yet it does, and somebody's got to take care of it. Nathan Kuransky, let's start with you on special constables. Where do you sit on this idea to bring in a little bit more, maybe a go-between between those security staffs and police to fill in some of the cracks?
13: Well, I think it's been, I definitely support better protection for city staff and people who are dealing with real safety challenges in, you know, encampments, public space. Public spaces, places like that. That part of the problem is legitimate. I see a couple challenges with this particular proposal, which has now been accepted. And frankly, I don't always say this, but I think some of the discussion at city council that has gone on actually was pretty productive in terms of seeing, you know, figuring out what these concerns are and overcoming them at this point. But first of all, my concerns are twofold. The special constables would be City of London employees under the governance of the London Police Service Board, but they would not be under the command of the chief of police. And when you create kind of a parallel enforcement unit that sits outside the chief's command, you almost guarantee a little bit of confusion and duplication. A lot of the examples were used were of the special constables at University of Western Ontario, But there's still duplication that happens there. The chief cannot, when it's not under his command, he can't then trust that the job's going to get done. He still needs, there's some duplication that's going to happen. So there may be some cost savings and otherwise, but there's going to be overlap. Now, I understand there's going to be, you know, all these MOUs and agreements and things like that. And that's great. I appreciate that. But it's almost an admission that it's not perfectly aligned. So I'm concerned about that. I would like to see how that evolves during this process. Second of all, I know that there is, Mike, you and I talk sports all the time, collective bargaining agreements. We have collective bargaining agreements with the London Police Association. I want to make sure that those are not infringed on, not for any other reason than they cause more problems down the road if you're bringing something in that is infringing on the contract with the London Police Association. So what does that look like? I didn't see anything in the report. The chief was not quoted or consulted directly in the report. The association was not quoted or consulted directly in the report. There were senior people in the service quoted, but that's not the same thing. I mean, it's just not. So that's okay. Like, I mean, we have to understand that. So I also am concerned about kind of this two-tier policing. Why is it that the, you know, the program is designed almost exclusively for city-owned properties, parks, facilities? You know, it's an advantage that ordinary neighborhoods and private businesses simply do not get. So until those things are addressed, I don't want to say that I'm, you know, gung-ho about this, but I'm eager to see how this pilot program works out. I'm not a huge fan of these pilot programs. They're, you know, they are what they are, but let's see what happens, and let's hopefully see that those things don't become a bigger challenge than they already are.
1: Steve, how do you see it?
14: I start with a no on this thing.
1: Overall, no.
14: Overall, no. Just because some of what Nathan's just said, you know, it's a separate infrastructure. Yes, they have a lot of security presence at events already. The city's talked about how they use outside security companies already. But was part of the scope of the work to look at, are they getting the best buck they can out of their existing providers? And so because there's all kinds of ways you can use security, it depends on what mandate you give them and how advanced you want your security team to be. Well, maybe part of it is looking again at that contract before you accept those contracts as they are and then say, okay, but it's not meeting our needs, so now we have to bring in something else. That's part of it for me. The other part of it for me, of course, too, is when you think about the police services and the budget increase that they just had, huge part of the selling point on that budget increase was to help with increased foot patrol traffic and help with the presence at events and in areas where there are a lot of social disturbance issues related to the downtown, public gathering spaces, encampments, and so on and so on. So we've already had that mandate out there and said, okay, that is a police services issue. So, hey, you get your 25% increase, go ahead and do it. Now, 2 years yet later, we're saying, hey, you got your 25% increase. And I'm not critiquing the police. I think they do a great job. But like Nathan said, we haven't heard from them on this, and not from the chief anyway. I think at this point it's a no until we get more information.
1: Yeah, it's interesting to think the $2.9 million, it's easy to say, okay, well, could some of that be replaced? All of it could not be. These special constables are not replacing security. We have far too much security. We're not hiring thousands of special constables.
14: Right, right. 11 people, 11 positions on a pilot project basis, spread out over 24/7, 365, what kind of foot traffic does that actually give you? It's a minimal change.
13: I would be a big fan of, and again, I understand a lot of these things are apples and oranges, but really for me, it's about that clarity and understanding it. I believe that this process, very simply, kind of went from crawling right to running, where we had this report. They, you know, people complain about the cost of the report and things like that. Well, yeah, okay, things cost money. We had to gather the information, 59-page report, and it outlined this in great detail. But I think there was a next kind of missing step right in the middle, as I mentioned. Okay, again, a lot of these people in the city of London that pay our taxes, we are we were just sold, and I was the biggest proponent of the big police budget increase for a number of reasons, and which we could go into separately. But, you know, where's a lot of the people in the city of London believe in that proposal because they really trust the chief. There's been a big effort to kind of gain that trust, and we haven't heard any commentary from him on this. I would have liked to see this maybe brought forward at the London Police Service Board level so they could have sought explicit comment from the chief in an official manner so that we could have kind of incorporated that into it. Like I said, you know, again, I've worked for the association in the past, so I just want to disclose that. But the point is, there's a collective bargaining agreement. This is a big deal. It's big, it's thick, it's detailed. I would prefer to know ahead of time that both parties in that collective bargaining agreement understand exactly what is being proposed and that none of this is infringing on that. That's what you're supposed to do. Like, these are the kinds of discussions you have ahead of time to say, oh, you know, let's make sure we're not, you know, violating these three things, because it's way easier to deal with these things proactively than to grieve them in an official grievance later. You know, anybody here, anybody in the city of London that works in a union environment, especially a public sector union environment, nurses, otherwise, they would understand that. It's easier to deal with it on the front end than on the back end. So maybe that consultation would have been important. And again, it's not consultation like, hey, you know, Steve, I want to come, I want to do this, you know, can you help me? No, here's an official proposal. Here's what we want to do. Can you give me comment back and let me know what you guys think so that we can incorporate this and have a little bit more of an official proposal at council? But hey, you know what? The powers that be seem to think that this is ready to go and want to make it happen. So I just hope, again, number one priority is safety and security of people. And if this is going to help that without all of this confusion, then that's great. But those are the things I just want to see ahead of time.
14: Right. But the powers to be are the powers at the city. The powers to be related to London Police Services. Again, we're all saying, we haven't heard from them specifically on this yet. If part of the pilot project would be to figure out the governance and how these forces are going to interact with each other, that needs to be nailed down before you start a pilot project, or you're going to fritter away time while you're not as organized as you should be. You're not going to get the results that you're hoping to get. And what do you end up doing? Well, we're seeing some results, but now we have to expand it. We have to work on this, work on that, work on it before we start spending any money.
1: Well, it isn't rubber stamped yet. It is going back to the city. They will look at some things and perhaps, given some of the commentary, even right here, right now, we get a little bit more information on some of those loose ends. We have Nathan Kranzi, we have Steve Cordes, and they are here on the Roundtable on 980 CFPL.
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1: Welcome to the roundtable. Steve Cordes, Nathan Caranci with us as we tackle some of the things going on in our world, either right here in the city or just in the world itself. Juan Jimenez and I got into a conversation about AI and how it is kind of percolating in our lives, how much you use it. So let's put that to the two of you. Steve, artificial intelligence, where does it sit in your life right now?
14: It's a tool I use a fair amount. So if I'm going to do some research or even write something, what I'll sometimes do is draft something myself, send it through ChatGPT, get some recommendations. And you can't use it as it is. You still have to tweak it and so on. But I do use it. I used to just openly, hey, can you recommend a write-up around X, Y, and Z? And start with ChatGPT and then change it myself. And I found I was losing control over stuff and actually wasn't engaging my brain as much as I wanted to, right? So I did it the other way around. And it's a good tool. And part of it, too, it's hard to avoid, eh? Like if, I don't know about you folks, but if I Google something and right away you're engaging ChatGPT, even if you don't, AI, even if you don't want to, because you're getting this and this and this. And hey, would you like to know more about and so on? And I can look up further if you tell me what you're looking for. I thought, I don't want that. That part I don't want. So I want to be able to turn it on and off when I want to turn it on and off. And I find that sometimes it's just insidious. It's just there.
1: Yeah, you wonder if Google winds up changing the way they use their Gemini AI, because that's exactly the thing. A lot of people use Google as their main search engine,
14: yeah. And
1: then Gemini jumps into the – I didn't ask you. I was doing fine by myself. How about you go play somewhere else?
13: Yeah. Well, I will say that what I've noticed is a huge divide between the type of work that people do and the way in which they speak about the AI that they use. I've got friends, family, otherwise, that work with their hands, electricians, construction workers, otherwise. They sit there and they talk with each other about, oh, I prompted AI. Like they're open and excited about sharing, and this is what I got from it. And then I've got people, you know, in more my space and line of work, where we're on our laptops, we're you know, kind of using our brain and otherwise. And it's like there's a lot of people that don't want to talk about whether or not they use it, whether they do or don't. I've used it. I use Grok. That's the one from Twitter yep. that I use a lot. And it's great. It's a great way to digest information very quickly. Hey, you know, I'm used to having to read a ton of you know, big reports, you know, and you plug it in there, give me a summary. It gives you a quick thing so you can even evaluate, hey, you know what, this wasn't even worth it. I'm gonna read this other one. It's going to tell me everything that I need to know. Like, it's a time saver. It really has made me more productive. And again, I'm a proud Luddite in so many aspects of my life. I know a lot of people are, but, you know, so I was shy using it and shy to maybe disclose it early on. But, you know, I know some of my buddies, there was a project I had, a very small contract that I had done. I think it was in September or August of last year. And I let it linger. And the guy that I had contracted with, he was fine. No worries. Do it later. Things just came up. It just was what it was. People, right. You know, it happens. And I'll never forget going, okay, you know what? This is bugging me. It's like March. It's been way too long. I need to just do this. And I just subcontracted it to a buddy of mine that used to work for me. And he used AI. I think he used Claude, which is from Anthropic. And it was done in a day. He just did it. And, you know, we disclosed this, the whole thing. But the whole point was, it was like, oh, my goodness. Like, it makes way more productive. Here I was having this thing in the back of my mind for months that was so, like, small thing that I'm like, I can always get to this, but it'll take me a week or two to get done. And it was done in a day when I subcontracted it out to somebody else. So I think that, you know, those are just some small anecdotes, but I think that it's useful. It's productive. It's only going to get better. I think that some people are surrendering their mental capacity to it, which is a little bit scary. Yeah. There's been a lot of really kind of horror stories, as a matter of fact, of people that can't really handle it or have not handled it well, I should say, and led them to do some pretty terrible things. But if it's harnessed properly, I think it can be used very well. And I think that that is your own personal responsibility right now. There's going to be some guardrails. There's going to be things. We are in the Wild West days of AI. I think right now as we have this AI race kind of between the West and China and otherwise, but we'll see how that goes. But right now, I think it's very productive if you use it well.
14: It's the trick of how do you integrate it into what you want to do and not let it do what you want to do, right?
13: Sure.
14: As you're talking, I'm thinking about when Google Maps and so on and Navigation Assist first came out. Sometimes people end up driving into lakes, right? Yeah. Well, why did I do that? Well, because Google or whoever said turn right at the next corner, and I did. Yeah. I ended up in a farmer's field or in a river, right? Right. And you hear about that, so... Right. Like, when do people use it as a tool and not turn off their brain?
1: That is the key.
13: That's right. Well, Steve, I had a treadmill in the basement. It was broken. It had been broken for a long time. I took some pictures of it. I uploaded it. I said, hey, listen, I don't know. Like, I wrote in AI, like, what's going on? I don't want to hire somebody. Can I fix this or not fix it? Like, what's the deal? It gave me this whole thing. Oh, here's your model. Here's what's common. Here's what goes, you know, here's what breaks usually on it. Here's a step-by-step process. Check this, check that, do all this other thing. And if all that doesn't work, you should just get a new one because it's going to cost you more to repair it.
14: Yeah.
13: So I did those things. It didn't work. I wasn't able to fix it. So I ended up getting a new. So instead of hiring somebody to come and take a look at it and whatever, it's so random. I didn't know the treadmill was going to be broken when I tried to turn it on. I didn't know some random thing, but it was useful the moment I looked at it. I said, hey, why not just ask this stupid computer if it could fix it? Because, you know, it's smarter than me on treadmills. Yeah. You know, I'm not an expert. Call me crazy. But anyways, that's, you know what I mean? That's the example I had.
14: It's the trick. I'm teaching a course at Western next winter on youth homelessness, of all things. They thought I might know a few things about that. So there I am teaching it. And I've done something like this before. And partly the grading part that I'm using is going to be partly based on students' reflections. So as I'm talking to Western about that and the feedback I was exploring with them is, how do I do this in a way that I'm getting their reflections and not AI's view of their reflections, right? And stuff that I hadn't even thought about. They said, well, have the students write it. Close off your class 15 minutes before the end of the class. Have the students write it and hand it in before they leave. Great idea. So it's working around that, because the point of it is, how do you use, as we've said, how do you use AI as a tool rather than replacing your own thought process and your own higher intelligence to actually assess a situation and think through a situation. So in that kind of case, I want to know what they think, not a beautifully written tool that AI will generate for somebody.
1: And that's how we do it. And you're going to need something else that works in teaching, and it's MBWA.
14: Okay, what's that?
1: MBWA. This is going to be very useful as they write their reflections. Management by walking around.
14: Oh.
1: That's what it is. That's so right. Take okay. a tour around and just see, hey, are you actually typing with your exactly. fingers and writing the reflection?
14: Oh, good point.
1: So I do it a lot in my Fanshawe classes. I don't stand at the front of the room. I'll walk around just to see what they're doing, and it stops them from playing video games, and it doesn't at first. They'll be playing the game or they'll be doing something else, but as soon as you walk around enough,
13: yeah.
1: they're going to snap to attention.
13: Well, being able to engage with something as we were just talking about with AI and some of these functions, I think that there's a lot of apprehension with it. As I was saying, a lot of people that are using it don't want to disclose that they're using it. They feel that they're, it will replace them or will make their work less valuable. That very well may be the case, and frankly, it is the case in a lot of respects. I can't control that. I just know that I can't control that. A lot of people can't. Policymakers have to sort that out. There's a lot of things to deal with. But I would say for, I used to be able to say my generation, assuming I was in my late teens. No, I'm in my mid-30s now. But the point is, for people younger, I think it's kind of a wake-up call when you're in these spaces, when you see AI tools being able to replace some of the functions that you've been paid to do.
14: Yeah.
13: It is a wake-up call to say, okay, I need to use it myself and I need to advance my own skill set and not keep myself in this little box. I need to get better and improve, which is quite frankly what a lot of these technological disruptions in the past, when harnessed properly, have done for people, have made them better, able to free up more time to be more productive and frankly be happier doing things that they don't want to do or don't need to do. So I would say that for those people that do feel like, it's replacing them or it's a threat to what they're doing, I think it's a wake-up call to understand, how do I harness this for my own purposes and how do I improve my own skill set so that my output is valuable both now and into the future.
1: That is a fantastic way to look at it. Fantastic place to leave the discussion. Steve, Nathan, thank you so much for being here on the roundtable today.
13: Thanks, Mike.
14: Thanks, Mike. This
1: is
14: great.
1: Take a break. This is 980 CFPL.
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1: This is 980 CFPL. In the next few years, with the help of artificial intelligence, which we've been talking about all this week, there's a lot of question as to what kinds of advances will be made in research and how that would translate to the pharmaceutical world. And while we don't have answers to those questions yet, every once in a while, we do get evidence that the pharmaceutical world has something that can either slow down the progression of a disease or a disorder, or hopefully outright stop that progression, cure that disease or that disorder. There is something that has been approved by Canada's drug agency that can help certain people with early stages of Alzheimer's. And we had a chance to sit down and talk with someone who is one of the most respected researchers and clinicians in the field of Alzheimer's research, Dr. Michael Borey, who is with St. Joseph's. Here is our conversation with Dr. Borey. Dr. Borey, let's first talk about what we have here in a drug that has been found to have been very, very helpful when it comes to patients. How would we term the patients?
10: These are people who have confirmed Alzheimer's disease. So they've had some sort of biomarker, cerebrospinal fluid or an amyloid PET scan to confirm that amyloid is accumulating in their brain and that they have the underlying Alzheimer's disease. Secondly, they have to have some degree of memory impairment, what we call mild cognitive impairment, where it's not affecting their activities of daily living, as well as people with mild dementia, where one or more of their instrumental activities of daily living are affected by cognitive impairment.
1: And if they have that, this drug is called lecanemab?
10: That's correct. And it's given as a treatment through a vein, an intravenous infusion every 2 weeks for 18 months. Now, there are two other criteria. They can't have a particular genetic risk factor for Alzheimer's disease. They can't have two copies of that gene. They may have one copy or no copies, but if they have two copies, the risk factor, the likelihood of them having side effects from their drug would be much higher. So they're excluded from receiving that. They're a relatively small number of people.
1: Okay, so they're excluded, but it would be available to others who would fall into the category that you initially described. So what can lecanemab do?
10: It's designed to remove the protein that Alzheimer observed and which we call amyloid protein. It removes amyloid from the brain, and it is effective in slowing the underlying disease. It doesn't totally stop the disease because there are other processes occurring, but it does remove the amyloid and it's definitely slows the disease. It saves about 1 year over 4 years. So if you looked at a projection of 4 years, it would save about 1 year. This means that people will remain independent for longer.
1: Fantastic. We're talking with Dr. Michael Borey. He is a geriatrician at St. Joseph's, and we're talking about a drug called lecanemab. Now, we're going to get into a different part of this discussion because it would be one thing to say, hey, we have a drug that can basically give you a year for 4 years of treatment when it comes to the progress of Alzheimer's. But we've got to talk about another side of things, and that it's almost like when we think back to Schoolhouse Rock in the 80s, how a bill becomes a law. This is how a drug becomes available to a population, because it's one thing to say, no problem, you know, we have this drug, it's available, but we don't necessarily realize what it takes to bring it to market, the cost, and how quickly companies need to recoup that cost in order to wind up making back the money that they spent and perhaps a little profit before things become generic. We can go into all that another time, but we're talking about a drug that has a big price tag to it, Dr. Borey. What impact does that have?
10: The impact is huge because it puts the drug out of reach of many people. When I say to people who may be eligible for this treatment, $33,000 a year for 18 months treatment, they say, well, that's just not going to happen. We can't afford that. And I think this decision that we've seen indicating that the Canada Drug Agency has said that ministries of health should negotiate with the provider of this drug, the manufacturer, Eisai, and come up with an agreeable price, and that this would then be made available to people. And that process may take up to 18 months. But at least we're along that road of negotiation to arrive at an agreeable price to be able to deliver it. What it does is it reduces the inequity of that you would have otherwise. If it was only the people that could pay, very few people are in that position.
1: How about how often something like this can happen? Is there precedent that, yes, you do have a price tag that in this case, as you say, is $33,000 a year, approximately $50,000 if you are looking at the 18-month treatment period? Is there other, I guess, evidence that a government will step in and say, hey, we'll offset some of this because we feel it's something that's going to make a difference in a lot of lives?
10: Well, there are other drugs which are covered, which are quite a bit more expensive, particularly in the field of cancer. It may be that there's a smaller number of people that would need that particular drug, but there are, and maybe even in other fields, more expensive drugs. It is an important precedent for this field of Alzheimer's disease to say that, one, the drug is safe to give to people, and that this can make a difference, and that now there is a pathway to actually seeing it be funded. So that's huge, because there are other drugs that are in the pipeline, that are on the way, that will follow this. So this really opens up the opportunity for people and gives them hope that we can actually slow this disease.
1: We're talking with Dr. Michael Borey, and Dr. Borey is a geriatrician at St. Joseph's, and we're talking about a drug that goes by the name lecanemab. And it is the first Health Canada approved treatment that is shown to slow the progression of mild cognitive impairment in people in the early stages of Alzheimer's disease. It's encouraging to hear you say that there are other drugs in the pipeline. Do you feel encouraged by saying that, or is this always kind of the reality and we just wait and see what these drugs are like when they arrive on market?
10: So this is for sure, both lecanemab and another drug, donanemab, have been available in the United States for 2 years, approved and being delivered there. Variable coverage in terms of the coverage of the cost of the drug in the United States. The drug is available in many other countries around the world, both lecanemab and donanemab. And there are others that we are doing the clinical trials to to demonstrate that they're safe. So there are, I know for sure there are other drugs coming that we're testing right now. So I think we have to see this as a very important starting point.
1: Well, it is encouraging when someone like you is encouraged. So let's take that. So basically what we're looking for now, Dr. Borey, is governments, whether they be provincial, could it be the federal government, comes in to assist with the overall cost of lecanemab. Is that what we're looking for?
10: This is usually falls within the provincial jurisdictions with ministries of health provincially. So it will be the negotiation between one or more of the provincial ministries with Eisai, the manufacturer, to arrive at that cost. And then I think it will be then up to the various provincial governments to engage and hopefully approve that. But these are steps down the road. But to get the indication that the Canada Drug Agency recommends that it be funded, that's an extremely positive step.
1: We'll take positivity on a Friday any day. Dr. Borey, thank you so much for the time today.
10: Thank you for your interest.
1: Dr. Michael Borey, leading Alzheimer's researcher from St. Joseph's Health Center. What happens from this point on obviously depends on what Health Canada is willing to do. But in the end, this is a great story to talk about because it's a similar story to so many other drugs that come to market. This is 980 CFPL.
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0: coordinator in operations and integrated aviation management at McGill University, and joins us now. Professor Graddick, thanks so much for being here.
1: My pleasure, Michael.
0: When you look at the situation here, we've seen an Air Canada situation that would sound similar in that it involved flight attendants, it involved a parent company. How similar could this one be, if at all?
1: Oh, I think it could be. I think that, it's the same union that did Air Canada's flight attendants work last summer. So QP has a game plan and has a pretty good idea of what the architecture of a strike could look like. So we're following that game plan to the letter. We've had, shows of solidarity at various airports across the country last week. And then we had the strike vote results. We had 97% participation and 99%+ agreement on the strikes. So those are very, very similar tactics and similar results we had from Air Canada. So same game plan, same tactics. Now the question is WestJet going to negotiate?
0: Because Air Canada had a strike, resolved things, got some basic parameters for a new deal for flight attendants, would this be a game plan or a game book that could be used?
1: Well, I think that the union sees the Air Canada agreement with their flight attendants as being a pattern bargaining process. So, I think that it's incumbent on WestJet to really understand quite well what is it that Air Canada negotiated with its flight attendants. Is that something that would make sense for WestJet financially and operationally? And then move across the negotiating table and do some, hard negotiations, because I think that the airline industry is a Me Too industry. There's a lot of catch up that's being done now. Pilots started the ball rolling a couple of years ago, and mechanics, the flight attendants, and so it's cascading through the industry. So it's not as if every negotiation is a blank piece of paper. There's always a pattern that has to be recognized as going through the industry, and this is just one of them.
0: John Graddick joining us from McGill University. As we look at the situation involving WestJet, we hear that a flight attendant does not start getting paid until the doors on the cabin close, which might sound strange. Is this the way it's always been?
1: Yeah, it's the way it's always been, and it's still the way it is today. It's even the way it is at Air Canada. Even after that strike and that settlement, it's a long convoluted process that's been around for about, I'd say 50 years. It started back when the airplanes were DC-3s and turboprop airplanes. It's still hanging in there. So it's a way for the airline industry to say, well, we're only going to pay what we measure. And the only thing that we actually do measure really is flight departure time and flight arrival time. So because we know those times, we're going to bump up the salary of the flight attendants to reflect, something that they do before and after the flight. But there's no real measure of how much time the actual flight attendant spends waiting for a flight or delayed flight or anything else. They're basically just based on the door closed, door opens philosophy.
0: Let's talk, John, about people who may have plane tickets that are either leaving on WestJet from London, from Toronto, wherever it happens to be, or maybe coming home on WestJet from wherever they have been. What do you see happening there? Is there anything anyone could do?
1: No, I think right now the best thing to do is just hold on to it. I think if you're going to get new travel arrangements made during that period, like a post-August 2nd, I consider getting some flight insurance to come along with you if you can find an insurance policy that will give you all risk, even though there might be a risk of a flight or a strike. They would probably be few and far between, because the insurance industry knows about this strike, and they may just exempt a strike from coverage. But there are still some policies that you can search for and get some insurance. But if you have a ticket, hold on to it. Don't cancel preemptively, because you're going to lose a lot of money. Just hold on to the ticket. The next move is going to be on WestJet's part. They have to call you and they have to offer you a flight that will replace the flight that they're thinking of canceling or they will be canceling. So don't do anything. Wait for WestJet to call you. Make sure your contact information is with your travel arranger, so that when WestJet gives it a call, at least it can reach you and make you the offer. So don't do anything. Just wait for WestJet to call it. My feeling on this one is that, there will not be a strike. I think that WestJet knows the value of an August 2nd strike quite clearly. It's their peak travel time in the summer. Planes are full and the people are paying big money for those seats. So they're not, I don't think they really want to refund anything. And I think we're going to get a settlement. The odds of a strike are few and far between.
0: And you mentioned WestJet travelers would wait for WestJet to call and offer you another flight, which is what airlines have to do. Would that airline have to offer it on another airline? Would WestJet have to basically offer a ticket on another airline?
1: Yes. Yep, they would offer you. They have to. They have to offer you a trip that will get you to your destination within 48 hours of your original booking. And if they can get it on a partner airline, whether that partner is, whoever that partner airline is that they operate with, or any other airline, and they may even have to bus you. So if you're out of London, and they offer you a flight out of Toronto, the coverage from your trip from London to Toronto is on them, not on you. So, the flight coverage may be coming out of Toronto, so don't worry about that. That's part of the compensation package and the APPRs, as we know, that forces the carriers to basically offer you an alternative flight.
0: We're talking with John Graddick from McGill University, and John is a faculty lecturer and academics program coordinator in supply chain logistics operations and integrated aviation management, and we're looking at the potential for a WestJet strike and what that could mean. I guess this also sticks with airline passengers at any time. You mentioned an airline has to get you where you have to go. How do you get the money? Do they send that to you, or sometimes you have to fight them for it?
1: Usually they usually send it to you. In the industry, this has been a saga that's been going on for 7 years, ever since we had these air passenger protection rights, that the airlines are not very happy with it. But we've seen so many instances of passengers, looking at getting the courts involved in getting carriers to provide compensation for, a violation of the rules. And refund is one of those rules. And so the airlines could be a little slow in getting you the refund, but I think that, there's been enough court decisions that, time is on your side. So have a little patience with the airline. They don't like giving your money back, trust me. They'd rather keep it. So they may give you vouchers, they may give you future travel, they may give you a whole bunch of different things in terms of options to a cash refund, but stick with it. They'll give you cash if you really stick with the request.
0: In all, John, as a final question, are we just seeing changes in the airline industry and those involved in it are now going to, set the benchmark for what their particular role is worth and then we move on? Or is this just going to be one of those ongoing things?
1: Welcome to aviation in 2026. This is what the industry is evolving into. I think that, the airlines, we don't have a lot of competition in Canada. We've had this call before on many occasions. So you got Air Canada and WestJet, who are the duopoly in Canada. What they say goes. And until such time as we really have a set of regulations and a governance structure that kind of protects the consumer, we're at the beck and call of what the airlines want to have in terms of practices. And if they're violating any existing rules, they're putting a lot of pressure on the government to get rid of those rules. We've seen that happen south of the border. In the U.S., all the passenger protection regulations have now been shelved. It's a question of deja vu, and the airline industry is really pushing for that now.
0: John, always appreciate your expertise. Thanks for the time.
1: All right, Mike. Have a great day. Take care.
0: That is John Graddick from McGill University. So he is saying that if you are flying WestJet out of London or out of Toronto, wherever it is, hang on to your ticket. He's not anticipating that there will be a strike. We'll continue to follow the story. 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
0: This is 980 CFPL. My name is Mike Stubbs, and we're going to look at retail right now. And we're going to look at businesses having to act a little bit like we are acting, where we have said to ourselves, okay, it's costly to do X, Y, and Z, buy gas, buy groceries. So what is it that we can do to cut back? Well, if you're a business owner, you kind of have to do the same thing. So what does that mean for all of us? Bruce Winder is a retail analyst, and he has been named to Rethink's retail top retail experts list for 3 years running now. The man knows his retail. We're lucky enough to have him with us. Bruce, how is the morning going?
11: Yeah, how you doing, Mike? Thanks for having me on. I'm blushing a little bit with that introduction.
0: Well, thanks for being here. Let's talk about what you are seeing in terms of what businesses are feeling given things just costing more all around?
11: Yeah, it's a great point. I mean, you made a great point on the intro. You talked about how businesses are sort of behaving like consumers now. It's true. I mean, you look at if you're a business, whether you're big or small, you've got to cut costs, right? You're seeing elevated oil and gasoline prices, you know, the tariffs, we just heard about the tariffs potentially coming down the pipe later on. There's a lot of uncertainty. And one of the things that piqued my interest this week is Amazon has a B2B business. So that's different than their sort of B2C business where they sell you and I stuff. And that business hit $60 billion worldwide and has 11 million customers, and it's growing like crazy. And that's why I'm starting to think, you know what, businesses are starting to feel the pinch too. Business, you know, has been a little bit less cutthroat than the consumer market, but you're starting to see businesses really get active now to try to save any nickel and dime they can.
0: So let's learn a little bit. You've referenced B2B. So in other words, the letter B, the number two, and the letter B again, and B2C. What is that referring to?
11: Yeah, sorry, I should have explained that. I mean, B2B is really when businesses sell to other businesses. So if I'm a hospital and I need to buy supplies, I buy that from another business. That's a B2B transaction. B2C is when I walk into a Tim Hortons and buy a coffee. That's a business selling a consumer a transaction. And there's all kinds of other things like C2C and even C2B, but let's stick with the B2B first. But yeah, that's really what I mean by that. That's businesses going out and procuring, you know, things to make their operation run.
0: Okay, so let's look at the fact that Amazon has this growing business. You said it's $60 billion in B2B, meaning selling to other businesses. And you said that that suggests some of the feelings of other businesses. How are they feeling given those numbers?
11: Yeah, I mean, I think businesses really feel the pinch, right? I mean, you know, everywhere, the whole industry is being tightened up in terms of margins, downward pressure on revenue, you know, in terms of what you can charge for your products, but upward pressure on cost, right? So if you look at, you know, the whole fuel issue with the war in the Middle East, right, and what that's done to transportation cost and other costs that companies incur. You know, you look at other type of costs in terms of the tariffs and knock-on effects of that. You know, you look at some consumer segments have really sort of slowed down a bit. And I think what businesses are doing is they're looking for ways to do it better, ways to save money, to do it smoother, to amalgamate their purchases with one provider so that they can save as much as they can.
0: We are talking with Bruce Winder. You can check out Bruce's website, brucewinder.com, Winder spelled W-I-N-D-E-R. And we're looking at some of the business-to-business cost, and we're always trying to calculate, okay, well, higher gas price and higher this and higher that eventually is going to trickle down to the consumer. But you've highlighted a couple of businesses, like a hospital, that can't necessarily pass on to the consumer.
11: Exactly. And we all know that, you know, if you take healthcare as an example, right, you know, we've seen provincial budgets being cut over the last decade or so, right? So like most companies, if you will, if you think about it that way, you know, institutions, schools, hospitals, they have to do more with less. So they have to find savings in their budget. And what they're doing is looking at, you know, creative ways of doing so. An example would be the Amazon setup, right, where you can buy things at cheaper prices. But yeah, everyone's under that gun, right? Everyone's sort of looking to try to save money and do more with less of a budget.
0: Bruce, when the savings come to going to, say, an Amazon or something really, really big, as opposed to maybe a smaller supplier, is there danger there in what we're doing and putting a lot of eggs in the same basket, in Amazon's basket?
11: Well, I think the upside with the Amazon thing is that Amazon doesn't really make anything, right? They're more like a marketplace. So, you know, if you're a provider of B2B products, so you sell your B2B products, you can join the Amazon marketplace and sell it to a larger audience. So I think it's as much about sort of tapping into their network or marketplace and then using their advanced logistical capabilities to save costs. That's really where I think the opportunity lies. So, you know, there are certainly, if you're sort of a legacy distributor, you have to examine your game. But part of that might be looking at seeing if you can tap into this marketplace and sell your products in more countries.
0: Is that the future?
11: Yeah, I mean, I would say that's the present and the future. I mean, definitely. I mean, everything is getting tighter. You know, companies need to use technology. They need to buy, you know, from the largest suppliers. They need to make sure that they're streamlining their purchases. The other thing Amazon offers is AI. They have AI tools where you can literally say, here's my business. What's a better way for me to purchase to save cost? And the agentic AI will help you do that.
0: Interesting. Bruce Winder joining us. Bruce, before we let you go, we, of course, this week have had an announcement about more tariffs from the United States on Canadian products. And you look down the list and it's an odd list. We were discussing the fact that it has partial wigs and fake eyelashes and skates, and there are all kinds of random things on it. What does that sort of a random list mean when we look at it through the old marketplace?
11: Yeah, it's a great question. I mean, I'm not sure what the rhyme and reason is. It's about $20 billion worth of exports the U.S. is targeting. But I think they're trying to make us feel a little bit of pain in a lot of places, you know, very sensitive areas, you know, hockey sticks, our national sport, and just really trying to sort of, you know, show that they can cause us pain. The biggest thing that scared me is that, you know, there's items on there that were previously protected under CUSMA. And now they're putting tariffs on those as well. So I think it's time, you know, we get together and try to hammer out a deal if we can.
0: And you said it, there were items that used to be in CUSMA. Is it not protecting us a little bit, or protecting those industries a little bit, or is that now on the table where they can tariff anything they want to?
11: Yeah, that's the scary part, right? Is we had protection previously with CUSMA, which was about, I think, 80% of our goods was protected under our previous agreement with the United States. But now with this new round, they're saying, nope, too bad. So, I mean, how big could this get? It could get a lot larger, right? And that's why I think Prime Minister Carney feels quite motivated right now to sit down and try to get something done.
0: Bruce, always appreciate your insight. Thanks so much for the time today.
11: Yeah, thanks, Mike. Have a great day. Take care.
0: You too. That is Bruce Winder from Bruce Winder Retail. You can check him out online, brucewinder.com. When it comes to those latest tariffs, if you are looking at the specifics, they would not go into place until August the 19th. There are things to watch here, and one of the things you can go to is Mackenzie Gray's reporting for Global News. If you go to search Mackenzie Gray and Global News, this story is going to pop up because it is the one that Mackenzie has been dealing with, but it is the Gordie Howe Bridge. So are we seeing some kind of subtle push this way and that way to hopefully some sort of trade agreement? We don't know. I mean, they can simply look at it on a year-by-year basis for the next, 16 years. That's something that can be done. But if we're to look, does the Gordie Howe Bridge and the fact that Canada is offering up a 50-50 split from the start, as opposed to paying off the $6.4 billion that Mackenzie Gray quoted it cost to build the bridge, and then going into a 50-50 split of revenues with the United States. That was apparently the original deal. Now this latest one takes that $6.4 billion initial cost, because Canada built the bridge, right out of it. So why was that done? Because that doesn't seem to be a very good move at all by the Prime Minister. Is there something more to it? And then the idea that you have until August 19th, until these tariffs kick in. Do we see something between now and August 19th? We'll wait and watch. This is 980 CFPL.
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0: When we look at things happening that are out of our control, when we look at something that might take place and you just had no idea it was coming, could be as simple and as common as the flu. You hear a neighbor has the flu, maybe you make up dinner for them. Bring that over. Then they don't have to make it, or the family doesn't have to figure it out, and they don't have to eat wieners and beans. That way, we're just all kind of pitching in, because one of the great things about human beings is a lot of human beings are willing to do that. Something goes wrong, the first question is not, how do I stay away from that? It's, what can I do to help? And so we have seen a lot of individuals either displaced or downright evacuated, get as far away as you can from your home in Northern Ontario because of the latest wildfires. And with that, we have had agencies that have said, all right, now we go. Now is when we figure out what is needed and what we can do to help. So we are going to go to Thunder Bay right now, where we find Tasfia Tabassum, who is with Islamic Relief Canada and is part of their emergency response team that has gone to Thunder Bay. Tasfia, thanks so much for being here.
28: Of course. Thank you so much for having me.
0: Tasfia, talk to us a little bit about even just that aspect. When you know that something is going wrong, when people need help, to go and try to find out what you can do to help.
28: Honestly, I work for Islamic Relief, and we've had a lot of experience responding to emergencies all around the world, even here in Canada. So we've done a lot of work in the West Coast, whether it's responding to wildfires in Linton, whether it was the forest fires in Fort McMurray, or even more recently, the forest fires that happened last year in Manitoba. So when we heard about these forest fires and about the thousands of individuals who are displaced and the tens of communities who are receiving evacuation notices, it was only clear for us to also make our way down there and provide any support we could, identify any needs, any gaps, any bridges we could help build for them and anyone who was affected by these impacts, and also tried our best to provide as much dignity to the community as we could while we're providing aid.
0: You've got great experience. You outlined some tragic situations, entire towns that were either almost wiped out or completely wiped out by forest fires and wildfires in the past. When you arrived this time, what did you find?
28: We found a lot of communities who were actually mobilized into hotels already, and a lot of their essential needs were somewhat met by the community. The community really, really stepped up. The donation hubs were flooded with donations, and the First Nations communities were able to receive the immediate need that they needed almost right away. So what we did was we distributed our gift cards to the First Nation communities, because there were needs that varied that may not have been met through donations, because there's only so much you can do through a donation. But it allowed us to give them kind of an autonomy over any kind of things that they needed, that they weren't sure were in the donation hubs, that they could directly go into stores to purchase themselves.
0: And that's really interesting to think about, because we've got to remember, we've got people who, a couple of days ago, Tasfia, we're in their homes, and then you're told, you got to go, and you only take basically what you can carry?
28: Yeah, and sometimes they did get to drive out, a couple of them. So whatever fits in the car, their families, their dogs, there's so many dogs and cats that they've brought with them, and they're so cute. The whole community is so resilient. We're seeing so much leadership from the First Nations organizations and everyone supporting on the ground as well.
0: Tasfia Tabassum joining us from Islamic Relief Canada Emergency Response Team, as they are right now in Thunder Bay. Is that where you're stationed, and all of this that you're talking about is happening in Thunder Bay?
28: Yes, we're stationed in Thunder Bay right now. We were deployed indefinitely. We're trying our best to mobilize our Muslim community to support here as well.
0: What do people say and talk about who have been displaced when you sit down with somebody to say, what is it that you need? What are they telling you?
28: Honestly, a lot of the items that were lost in the fires are items that can't be replaced. These are items that were important. They hold a lot of value to them, and it's going to take a while to replace them and or remake it. So that's really what we do. We try our best to lend an ear, support where we can. I'm trying to think if I have a specific story I could possibly tell you. You know, when we first arrived, we were in Landmark, and we were walking our way into the hotel to try and talk to the community leaders there, and there was this person who made eye contact with me, and they were on a wheelchair. They were an amputee, fresh bandages on their leg, and he made his way so quickly to the door to hold it open for me. So those are the communities and those are the individuals that we're here to help. And despite him being in his position, he felt the need to hold the door open for me.
0: See, those are the stories about what people are really like. We get clouded sometimes with a lot of the negativity, but ultimately, when it comes down to, hey, somebody needs the door held for them, doesn't matter what situation, I'm going to make sure and grab that door handle.
28: Yeah, it was so sweet. And so seeing the community, talking to the leaders, we're seeing so much resilience within the community. We're seeing so much leadership from the First Nations organizations, as well as anyone else who's responding on the ground. It's honestly so incredible to see.
0: Tasfia Tabassum joining us from Islamic Relief Canada's emergency response team. They have responded to so many different wildfire situations over the last few years and continue to do that now. Tasfia, are there more and more people coming by the day? Has that slowed down? What would you say about that?
28: We have heard that there was a community that was hit last night in Dryden. I know we're pretty packed in Thunder Bay. We will be accepting people. And then, of course, we have been hearing that some people are also being transferred to Toronto and Manitoba as well. But I believe that is through the Lumix Group, and they're doing an incredible job.
0: At this point, is anybody being told they can go back?
28: No, unfortunately not.
0: And you really don't know when that's going to be, do you?
28: No, the fires are pretty active.
0: Yeah, or what you're even going to go back to. That has to be the most emotional part.
28: This is way longer. There's communities we need to rebuild or help rebuild.
0: Yeah, and that's the grim reality right there. There will be communities that have to be completely rebuilt. You mentioned that Islamic Relief Canada had done work in Linton in BC, and that community had to be entirely rebuilt.
28: Yeah, it's an evolving situation, so we're assessing as best as we can, supporting wherever they need us.
0: Well, we really appreciate the work that you are doing. What is a typical day like? What's on the docket for today?
28: Today we're actually mobilizing a little bit more. We're trying to build some kits at the masjid with our volunteers, and we're hopefully distributing directly to First Nations communities today.
0: Tasfia, thank you for the work you're doing. Thanks for spending some time with us this morning.
28: Thank you so much for having me. It was a pleasure.
0: That is Tasfia Tabassum, and Tasfia is with Islamic Relief Canada and their emergency response team. And very, very real in terms of what it is. They have gift cards that they're able to provide that can get you through a little bit longer, but fantastic to hear her talk about just Thunder Bay itself and the leadership. And it's, yeah, we need to put people here, here, here, and here. Yeah, okay, let's make that happen, because that's ultimately what has to happen in situations like this. And you've got people who do not know whether they're going to have homes to go back to, or even a community to go back to. That's one of the scariest parts of it, and what will have to be rebuilt. And as Tasfia says, a lot of what's been lost, you know, you can replace a table. It's not easy, but you can replace a home. But some of the other things that maybe you had to leave behind, you can't replace. The family heirlooms and old pictures and things like that. So that's the situation that they're dealing with right now in Thunder Bay. Thanks to Tasfia for taking some time for us. This is 980 CFPL.
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0: This is 980 CFPL. My name is Mike Stubbs. When we donate items to Goodwill, we try and make sure that they are items that can be reused by somebody else, right? But that isn't always the case. And Goodwill Industries winds up with an awful lot of garbage. It's something that now has a bit of a solution thanks to Western University. Franco Baruti is a professor at Western, and Dr. Baruti took some time to talk to us about where this idea to help Goodwill began.
11: Well, in our institute, as the name says, we are looking at trying to get value from alternative resources, and alternative resources include waste and residues. We want to give a second life to liabilities. And the project with Goodwill started actually as a collaboration with, and it's continuing as a collaboration with Fanshawe College. So it's a wonderful opportunity to have college and university working together. We know that Goodwill receives donation of textiles from in large quantities from generous donors, and not all the material that is received is of a quality that can be resold. So that there is a percentage of this huge amount of textiles that they receive that becomes a waste. But in our institute, we don't like the concept of waste. We need to think of waste as a new resource, and therefore the challenge that we decided to take was, let's see what we can do with this material. And the technologies that we use mainly for dealing with the challenging, difficult to recycle materials is thermal cracking. And thermal cracking is, the technical name is pyrolysis. We use heat in the absence of oxygen to break down the molecules of the material into fragments that then we can transform into new products. And so it's like, imagine materials made of pieces of Lego. And we use heat to break down the material into all the different pieces. And then we reassemble the pieces into small molecules, which are gas, intermediate molecules, which upon cooling would condense and become liquids, and bigger molecules that become a solid residue. And so we produce fuel gas. We produce a liquid that has a value as a precursor for making chemicals or fuels. And then we are left with a solid residue, which is very carbon rich. And these are the materials that we try to then redirect for a different purpose.
0: We're talking right now with Franco Baruti, who is the founding director of this institute that is, well, doing what would seem like impossible, taking things that no one wants anymore and turning them into products that can be used. This is the Institute for Chemicals and Fuels from Alternative Resources. So when you break it down into things that small, you've mentioned things like fuel, or one of the substances you get is known as biochar. We can get to that in just a moment. Where would, say, the fuel aspect, or some of the smaller, the gases, where would those be used?
11: Well, because the process is called thermal cracking, it requires energy. It requires energy that we don't want to use. We don't want to create this energy using external fuels, or, you know, fossil type of fuels. We can use some of the co-products of the process itself as the energy for running the process, so that the process becomes self-sufficient from a thermal standpoint, and it goes by itself. And that's exactly what we are doing. As I said, we are breaking down molecules with heat and reassembling them into new products. The gas typically has energy value. So we use the gas to fuel the process. The liquids, one day, you know, in the past, we were really trying to make biofuels from the liquids. And yes, we can make biofuels, but then we are still competing economically with fossil type of resources. And the process to convert those liquids into good gasoline or good diesel are possible, but they are expensive. So what we are doing with the vapors is we don't even bother condensing them into the liquids. We burn them together with the gas to self-energize the process, so that we are really focusing on the carbon as the main target, the biochar. And the biochar is a very interesting material because it's a carbon-rich solid, typically porous, that has carbon that is very stable. It's if when you take that biochar and you put it in the soil, or you embed it in cement, or in polymers as a filler, it stays there forever. So basically what you have done is you have taken carbon, you know, say that you are processing biomass, for example, as a feedstock. The plants are picking up carbon dioxide from the atmosphere, and then they are transforming it into plant material. Now, when we are transforming that plant material into stable carbon that then we embed in the soil or somewhere else, we are actually sequestering carbon. We are taking carbon from the atmosphere, thanks through the plants, and then putting it into the soil in a stable form. So we are actually not only taking care of a liability, which is, you know, maybe a waste or something that may generate again carbon dioxide or methane or, you know, greenhouse gases, but we are actually carbon sequestering carbon. So we are developing value, making good products, but we are also doing something really good for the environment.
0: And when it comes to this biochar, when you sequester it, when you put it in the soil, what are the results? What are the plants like?
11: Well, this is very interesting because this is what we are doing with our research with textile, for example, as a feedstock that we, you know, transform it into biochar. And then we say, well, what can we do with this biochar? When we put it in the soil, we create an environment where plants and microbial species thrive. They like that material. They like it because it's porous, it retains moisture, it helps the development of the roots of the plants. If there are mineral matters in the biochar, they are leaching slowly into the environment like a slow-release fertilizer, depending on what you're starting from. So typically what we have seen is the biochar, once it's embedded in the soil, either it doesn't do anything, and that's too bad, or it actually creates an environment where plants are thriving. And actually the work that we have done with textiles has shown that by putting certain dosages of biochar created from textiles in the soil, we end up having plants that are improving their growth. They are growing better than the controls. So they like it.
0: Yeah, all of this comes from unwanted materials, materials that can't be used, can't be resold, and you're creating a product that can do all kinds of things. We really want to thank you, Franco, for taking some time for us today. Thank you for describing this, and please keep up the great work.
11: Thank you for the opportunity to share with you our excitement.
0: Pretty incredible to think where you have a piece of material and then where you wind up going with it. And what a whole lot of knowledge in chemistry can bring you. That is Dr. Franco Baruti from Western University, as we have a look at what you can do with product that ends up being garbage at Goodwill, and now it can be turned into other products that are a whole lot more reusable. This is 980 CFPL. Everybody's
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17: From the National Newsroom of the Canadian Press, I'm Hannah Stoles. Canada and the United Arab Emirates have concluded negotiations on a comprehensive economic partnership agreement. International Trade Minister Manadir Sidhu told a press conference in Toronto yesterday that while the conflict in the Middle East delayed the start of negotiations, his team was determined to reach an agreement.
18: Stuck in negotiations for over 10 years, we got it done in a matter of months. After we concluded negotiations in November, Prime Minister Carney visited the UAE to officially sign the agreement alongside His Highness Sheikh Mohammed bin Zayed. That visit unlocked investment opportunities and close to $70 billion commitments from our friends in the UAE.
17: The UAE Minister of Foreign Trade says the agreement was reached in 47 days, which he called record time. Residents of Clinton in the BC interior have been ordered to evacuate due to a wildfire that village authorities and the Thompson-Nicola Regional District say poses a significant threat to life. Nicholas Kosovic, who runs a cafe in town, says dust and debris were so thick in the air that he could barely see before he got out around 5 p.m.
19: It was so quick. It was seeing the fire, and then the dust just was just going everywhere. I saw the patio umbrellas. They were about to fly off. I took them all down and put them in a pile in the backyard. And by the time I was finished doing that, it couldn't have been a minute. I could see traffic cones just in the backyard. And by the time I was finished doing that, it couldn't have been a minute. I could see traffic cones just being blown.

0: says they couldn't pick where residents were evacuated to, and he wished they could have kept residents closer to home. He adds he's planning to fly residents back home as soon as possible, with help from the province. The mayor of Windsor, Ontario, says the new bridge between his city and Detroit provides an abundance of opportunities. Canada cancelled a joint event and held its own bridge opening ceremony after U.S. President Donald Trump threatened 50% tariffs this week. The bridge's opening was delayed at the last minute when Trump wanted to renegotiate the terms of the bridge agreement. The proposed agreement, in principle, to open the bridge, says Canada will share half of net toll revenues with the U.S. for the first 15 years. And U.S. President Donald Trump returned to the stage of the rescheduled White House Correspondents' Association dinner last night, delivering a rambling speech. He praised some journalists, took potshot at others, made jokes about public figures' weight and intellect, and quipped about a third presidential term. This is the Canadian Press. In sports, the Boston Red Sox blew a 4-0 lead, but bounced back with a pair of 8th-inning runs to beat the Toronto Blue Jays 6-4 in the opener of a 3-game series at Fenway Park. LeBron James is heading to the Philadelphia 76ers. James made the announcement on social media, saying it will be his last decision, and that it comes after he strongly considered retirement. The deal is reportedly worth $8 million US over 2 years. The league-leading Scarborough Shooting Stars outscored the visiting Niagara River Lions 25-10 in the final quarter en route to an 82-75 Canadian Elite Basketball League victory. And Tyreek McAllister put up one of the rarest of CFL performances yesterday, scoring three different ways to lead the visiting Calgary Stampeders to a 52-3 win over the Winnipeg Blue Bombers. McAllister scored a rushing touchdown, a receiving TD, and a kick return TD all in a single game. From the Canadian Press, I'm Hannah Stolz.
1: Welcome, everybody, to another Life Shouldn't Hurt episode. I'm Grant Fedoric. This is also Anita Cassidy. Say hi, Anita.
2: Hi.
1: And give us a laugh, because I think everybody's tuning in for that.
2: Well, we always start the show, and I'm already laughing.
1: I know, because do you know why I ask Anita every time, do you know what we're going to talk about?
2: I say, nope.
1: And then she laughs.
2: And he says, I do.
1: I do, because I do know. Do you know what we're going to talk about today, Anita?
2: I don't.
1: Do you know what the show's about?
2: No.
1: No, we've been doing it for a year. I think you do.
2: I can't remember.
1: Okay.
2: I have a really short memory.
1: Really?
2: You probably just told me, but I don't know.
1: No, I
2: just roll with it,
1: No,
2: Grant.
1: I meant in general. Do you know what our show is
2: oh,
1: about?
2: Oh, our show? Like, Life Shouldn't Hurt. Okay. Yeah. I thought you meant this specific show.
1: Oh, my goodness.
2: I just walk in and do the thing. I don't know.
1: I am having so much fun doing these shows, because it's just... No, but do you know what? I want to talk about men.
2: Perfect.
1: What do you know?
2: I'm married to one.
1: What do you know about men, Anita?
2: I grew up with some. I married one. I own one. One's my child.
1: Oh, you own one too. Okay. That's interesting.
2: What do you know about men, Grant?
1: I don't know a lot about men, but you know what I do know about men?
2: Tell me.
1: I know that men have pelvic health issues too.
2: They sure do.
1: That's what I wanted to talk about with you, because I think this is something that keeps coming up. Heidi and I have talked about it quite a bit, but with our pelvic health team, I think that there's this... I think we're doing a good job, not great yet, on the stigma around incontinence and pelvic health issues for women.
2: Yeah.
1: And we're talking about bladder control, bowel control, sexual function, different things like that. But, you know, men have those issues too.
2: And don't talk about it.
1: No. Yeah. And I don't, and as much as women don't talk about it or weren't talking about it, men really don't want to talk about it.
2: Yeah.
1: And I wanted to kind of, let's get this out there. Let's talk about it. Pelvic health physio for men, it's probably one of the most under-recognized but high impact areas of today's physio, in my opinion. Because let's be serious. Like, it's more than just Kegels, which is what most people think of when they think of pelvic health. And there are so many things now, and we've talked about so many different topics on this show. We've talked about cancer. So let's talk about that. What about prostate cancer and the effect of a prostatectomy?
2: Huge, yeah.
1: And what occurs as a result of a prostatectomy and is not talked about oftentimes, erectile dysfunction is one common one, incontinence, pain, significant amounts of pain. And yes, having it done is going to lead to obviously is being done so that you can live longer. But just like our episode, we talked about cancer rehab. And so what now? Okay, now it's been done, but I'm left with this. And why can't I live a great life knowing that I'm going to have a long, many years to enjoy it,

0: Why shouldn't I enjoy it?
1: A lot of men I've treated, or a lot of patients of mine, have gone in for prostate surgery and they come out and they're surprised by all of those things, and they haven't been referred to where they can get help for it, just telling them that time will heal.
0: Yes. And I just sat up in my chair and got excited for a minute, because this is a huge area. I think that education is, it plays a huge role in everything we do, and expectations matter so much. So going into something and not knowing what the possible outcomes, or glossing them over,
1: yeah,
0: and only going, okay, yeah, yeah, but not me, that won't happen to me, that's not true. It's quite commonly gonna, it can occur.
1: Yeah.
0: And while women have more procedures that impact the pelvic floor, which is true,
1: yeah,
0: you know, that typically is the case, and it, right up to having babies,
1: absolutely,
0: obviously, so more common, it doesn't mean that it's not common in men too.
1: Yeah.
0: And age-related changes can play a role too. So we're talking about things like pelvic pain, like chronic prostatitis, can be managed, can be helped. Pudendal neuralgia, that's pain from a nerve that arises from the pelvic floor. Tailbone pain, testicular pain, post-prostatectomy recovery, low back and hip pain. I have patients that I'm having trouble with. They're doing great. They're recovering from what I've dealt with, but I know that there's more going on, and they've been doing core exercises, but we're not getting there. And I recognize that they've got some issues around their pelvic floor. And yes, there are things that can be done. So I wanted to have a conversation, open everybody's eyes and ears, I guess, because we're not really on TV.
1: It's more ears.
0: Right. Yeah. It's a matter of speak, which often I get wrong. But anyways, to the concept of pelvic health and pelvic rehab isn't just for women.
1: It's for men. It's for women. It's for children.
0: Right.
1: So there's everybody's affected by this, and we all have a pelvic floor.
0: And somebody just probably went, children, and an example would be bedwetting, mm-hmm, is a good example. And I think a lot of times I learned a lot having our experts on the show and chatting with them about what impact incontinence and such on children, but also the fact that many times, interestingly, bedwetting can occur because of the fact that oftentimes children are constipated, and the parents aren't recognizing that that's the case. But these little people, when their bowel fills, there's only so much room down there. And so it puts pressure on the bladder. And then unfortunately at night, they're bedwetting. So there's a few different things, and we'll have an expert. We should have one of our experts back on the show to talk specifically about pediatric incontinence and stuff like that, and different things that they can do. I love to chat. I've got the experience and I've been around it, and I can carry on a great conversation, but it's always best coming from the people who are actually treating it.
1: Not us.
0: Well, I mean, it's not me.
1: It's not me.
0: Right. But let's talk about the Emcella chair. Here's a good example of where technology comes in handy, men. I'll tell you, talking about this area and the thought or the concept or the process. So on women, when we're assessing the tone or the strength or what is going on as far as the pelvic floor, there can be an internal exam. And on women, internal exam is through the vagina. In men, it's rectally. And that's uncomfortable for me to say it even, or for somebody to hear it. And a lot of men probably changed the channel right there. They were like, forget it.
1: But if you're dealing with issues like this,
0: right,
1: and there is a fix,
0: yes,
1: there are different routes. And now there's new technology that can help with some of these without having an internal exam.
0: Correct. And if we can get to the I almost threw a pun out there. But if we can get to the bottom of what's causing the problem, if we can get to that and we can get to the source of the issue through conversation, through history, and without an internal exam, there are treatments that are available for people who have weakness, if that's the issue, or even high tone. And Emcella chair is a good example. Anita, why don't you talk about the Emcella chair for people who are listening?
1: So the Emcella chair is a technology out there that actually, I joke to everybody, it looks like a big toilet. And so you sit fully clothed.
0: But it's a chair. It's not a toilet, because
1: well,
0: there's no...
1: Looks, does it not look like a toilet?
0: It's the shape of one, but it's a chair.
1: Right. Yeah.
0: There's nothing open underneath.
1: No, you're right.
0: Right.
1: And so you are sitting on this chair.
0: Yeah.
1: Fully clothed, which is handy, and it's delivering high-intensity focused electromagnetic stimulation to your pelvic floor muscles. Right. So in incontinence, there tends to be a mix between weakness and sometimes increased tone, which can affect how well the muscles are contracting.
0: Right.
1: And the Emcella chair you sit on, it's a 28-minute session.
0: Yep.
1: And you are doing essentially 11,000 Kegels in that 28-minute session.
0: So Fully clothed.
1: Fully clothed.
0: So men, this is where it comes in handy. Yeah. You are getting this treatment. You can sit on a chair fully clothed. And through a session, let's talk about men. I'm a man, so I'm going to say it. We typically, when it comes to this stuff, we're lazy. I want it to just be done for me.
1: Well, you read your magazine.
0: Right.
1: And you,
0: and so this fits for somebody like me. Yeah. And it plays a role in many different areas. It can help with urinary incontinence for men, stress incontinence, urge incontinence. It can help to strengthen the pelvic floor. So if pelvic floor is the issue as far as your lower back pain goes, it's a very minimally invasive, if I'd say non-invasive, really, kind of approach to it. But here, let's go one step further, men. We're talking it can also help with sexual function. It can help with sexual sensation, sexual function. So if there's one thing that people are out there going, okay, sign me up, it might be that. But if it makes a difference in your health, and that's what this is all about, as far as your pelvic floor dysfunction goes, that's why we're talking about Emcella chair right now. No needles, no surgery, no internal probes. Fully clothed. So we happen to have invested in this because we saw the value. We've got one running and it's been very successful for us. Thought we would share it. If you're looking for more information, feel free to check out our website, leadingedgephysio.com. We have a bunch of information from everything on pelvic health to the Emcella chair to different technologies that we are offering for people who are needing recovery. Hey, on that note, let's change gears because we're going to be joined by Dr. Stephanie Garner and she's going to be talking about something called giant cell arteritis. I'm going to leave it there because you're going to want to find out what that all is. I'm going to leave the mystery. Come back after the break. I'm Grant Fedork. That's Anita Cassidy. This is Life Shouldn't Hurt on the Chorus Radio Network.
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8: I'm delighted to introduce my guest today, Dr. Stephanie Garner, a rheumatologist at South Health Campus in Calgary. Now, Dr. Garner has dedicated her career to helping patients navigate the complex world of autoimmune and musculoskeletal conditions, bringing both cutting edge expertise and a compassionate approach to care. Her work focuses on improving quality of life for people living with chronic illnesses such as arthritis, lupus, and other rheumatic diseases, conditions that often challenge not just the body, but the spirit. Known for her ability to translate complex science into practical advice, that's why we've got Dr. Garner here today, because she can empower all of us across this country to take an active role in your health journey. Beyond the clinic, she's a strong advocate for advancing rheumatology in Canada, contributing to research, education, and community awareness. It's a privilege to have you with us today, Dr. Garner. Thanks for being with us.
9: Thanks so much, and thanks for the kind introduction.
8: Hey, I love to hear people's backstory. So I want to start there. The Dr. Garner before Dr. Garner became Dr. Garner. Where did you start your career and what got you to where you are now treating in this area?
9: So my neighbor when I was probably 6 or 7 was a rheumatologist.
8: Oh.
9: And rheumatologists specialize in autoimmune disease, often affecting the joints, but can also affect other organs. And I did Take Your Kid to Work Day with her when I was in grade 7.
8: Wow.
9: I fainted watching her do a joint injection, but absolutely loved it. And so decided medicine was for me. So did some training. I moved around quite a bit. I did undergrad at McGill and did a master's degree and then medical school. And then I did internal medicine in Calgary, which was residency training. And then I did further training in rheumatology at McMaster University. And when I was there, I loved caring for patients with vasculitis because it's autoimmune disease that affects blood vessels. So it can present really differently in individual patients and takes a lot of sleuthing around charts and talking to other colleagues. We often have multiple organs involved, so the heart, the lungs, the kidney. So it's a lot of coordinating care between other specialists and getting sort of the patient on the right track and getting a diagnosis and then getting them on treatment. So it's a nice patient population to deal with, and it's always a great puzzle to work out.
8: I think that's something we have so much in common is this passion for solving complex problems, but on the other side of it, helping patients live fuller, healthier lives. I love that story. Now, Dr. Garner, you're here to shed light on an overlooked but significant condition that can cause sudden and permanent blindness among Canadians over 50. So let's begin. What exactly is giant cell arteritis, GCA? So I think we'll stick with the term giant cell arteritis so that people know what we're talking about. But what is it?
9: So when we talk about arthritis, which most people are common with, such as mm-hmm. osteoarthritis, itis means inflammation. And in the terms of arthritis, it means inflammation of the joint, so osteoarthritis. It can mean pain. And in giant cell arteritis, it means inflammation of your blood vessels. And this is a disease that affects the large blood vessels in your body, so the aorta, which is the main blood vessel in your chest and stomach that lead sends blood to your extremities, so your arms and your legs, and those blood vessels can get inflamed. And when they do, it causes a blockage or decreased flow to the blood, to the other organs or to your extremities. And what we worry about, particularly in this disease, is a decreased blood flow to the eye or to the brain, which can cause vision loss or stroke. And it's very much like, you know, most of us are used to thinking about heart attacks. So in a heart attack, you get narrowing of the blood vessel and you don't get enough blood to the heart, and that's why you get a heart attack. And the same sort of idea, you're getting not enough blood flow, which can cause problems downstream.
8: And people would know this disease. It's got a few other names. Am I right? I did a bunch of research, temporal arteritis or Horton's disease. Or am I correct there?
9: No, I did have a resident ask me recently about Horton's disease.
8: Okay.
9: I said, I don't think we've called it that in as long as I've been in training, but definitely Horton's disease comes up. And then temporal arteritis would be the other term. There's a few nuances. But if you're over the age of 50 and you've got the giant arteritis, we usually use that term now. There's a few other types of vasculitis that can affect the temporal artery, which is the artery sort of at the on the side of your face. And sometimes that's when we call it temporal arteritis, when it's associated with some other conditions.
8: Why do you think it's not well recognized? This is one that I had to kind of look up, and we treat patients with different rheumatic diseases every day, and yet I still had to go back and kind of look this one up for myself. So it's not commonly talked about. It's not that recognized. Why do you think that is?
9: Well, it is an uncommon disease, although in rheumatology we kind of live in a world of rare disease.
8: Right.
9: But there's been a lot of patient research done that shows that there's often several weeks, you know, 6 to 9 weeks delay from symptom onset to someone making the diagnosis. Mm. And that's when you've got a headache or you've got vision changes. Sometimes this disease just affects the blood vessels in the chest. And in that case, a delayed diagnosis can be 6 to 9 months.
8: Mm.
9: And it's because it presents, patients might feel unwell, so just tired and maybe achy, like often overlaps with something called polymyalgia rheumatica, so it's
8: right.
9: Pain and stiffness in the hips and shoulders, and we're looking for a new onset headache. And when you think about it, there's a lot of reasons for people to have headaches, and there's a lot of reasons to feel tired or have fevers, and often it sort of gets mistaken for migraines, or maybe you've had a cold or flu recently and it's a viral infection. And we just don't have enough knowledge in the community about the disease. So that's where one of the things we're trying to do with the Vasculitis Foundation is get more awareness in emergency rooms and with family docs and internists about the disease so we pick it up sooner.
8: That's fantastic. So if you're a doc out there, you're listening to this show, you should be paying attention to Dr. Stephanie Garner. She's a rheumatologist at South Campus or South Health Campus in Calgary. And we're talking about exactly that. We are talking about giant cell arteritis. Now, let's get into some of those symptoms. You mentioned a few of them. They seem to be vague to me. So some of them are quite vague. Is that part of the reason? I guess you said that's kind of part of the reason why misdiagnosis or slow diagnosis. What should people be looking for?
9: So the classic symptom is a new onset headache in someone over the age of 50. And generally speaking, your risk of this disease goes up with the age. So most commonly our patients are in their sort of 70s, 80s. And it's a new onset headache that's not relieved by over-the-counter medications. If you try some Tylenol, acetaminophen, or ibuprofen, the headache doesn't go away and it lasts longer than 24 hours. And this is usually a new type of headache. It can be any headache. It can be at the front of your head or the back of the head or just a general pain all over. And often that's sort of the grumbling symptom that the patients have. And as I tell my patients when they get referred to see me for this condition, there's probably 100 different causes of headaches. I'm an expert in one type. And
8: right.
9: Sometimes it's very difficult for family docs and other physicians to figure out, you know, which one of the 100 types of headaches it is. But what we really tell patients, if you've got a new onset headache that's not going away, lasting more than 24 hours, you definitely should get checked out.
8: Yeah.
9: Some of the other symptoms is something called jaw claudication, which is effectively angina of the jaw. So you get narrowing of the blood vessels, just like when you're having coronary artery disease and you have heart attacks, and you get pain in your jaw the more you chew your food. And when you stop and rest, the pain should get better. Other common symptoms is pain and stiffness in the hips and shoulders. And that's where patients would come in and say they can't blow dry their hair, or they're having trouble brushing their hair because you're having trouble getting your arms up. And when you wake up in the morning, you're stiff and you're having trouble moving for more than an hour. those are sort of the symptoms we're looking for. And when you do go to your family doctor, we usually do a blood test. It's called a C-reactive protein, and it's an inflammatory marker. And it's almost always elevated in this condition. And then there's another blood test we can do called an erythrocyte sedimentation rate. It's kind of the older version of a C-reactive protein. So we just recommend seeing your family doc and they'll order this blood work.
8: When we come back after the break, we're going to talk a little bit more about this condition so that people are aware of it. And we're going to talk about some treatment. We're going to talk about advances in care. We got a lot more to talk about. We are joined by Dr. Stephanie Garner and Grant Fedora on the Chorus Radio Network.
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8: Did you know that giant cell arteritis, one of the hallmark symptoms is pain when combing your hair or chewing food? How about combing your hair? We're joined by Dr. Stephanie Garner, and she's a rheumatologist working in Calgary, and we're talking about giant cell arteritis. But I want to know where the combing your hair comes in.
9: Yeah, so as you can imagine, you've got blood vessels that feed, you know, all of your organs, your heart, your lungs, your kidneys, and also your the muscles of your jaw, and then they feed the nerves on your face and your head. So you can get pain and sensitivity when you're brushing your hair because you're not getting enough blood flow to that area. Some patients actually have come into hospital and the diagnosis has been missed. Sometimes I'm the third person to see the patient, and really I'm just sort of seeing them because they're not really sure what's going on and they've got a markedly elevated C-reactive protein. And I had we have patients who sort of tell MERG, the ambulance personnel, they don't have a headache, and they tell the eMERGE doc they don't have a headache, and they tell the internist they don't have a headache. But then when I see them and I'm sort of going, well, I don't know what this is. I don't know why you're inflammatory. So they go, oh, well, my scalp hurts.
8: Ah.
9: But it's not a headache. So it's sensitivity to the skin because, again, anytime you're not getting enough blood flow, something's going to hurt.
8: And we talked about some of the symptoms being so overlapping. How about them overlapping symptoms of a stroke? Or is stroke also something that can be going on at the same time as this?
9: Yes, unfortunately, we do sometimes see patients present with a stroke because you can get narrowing in the arteries that lead to your brain and inflammation in those arteries. So sometimes patients will present with a stroke. They often present with, it's typically recurrent stroke, so they have a couple of strokes. And when they get admitted to hospital, that's picked up on when they do the brain imaging. What we really worry about, and as a rheumatologist, I do call for the hospitals, and I'm pretty much never called overnight, with the exception of giant cell arteritis, because the most common problem we see is vision loss, and that's because the blood vessels at the back of the eye can get inflamed and blocked off. And that's sort of what keeps us up at night when we worry about patients. And that's a medical emergency for us. So often it's the emergency room physician or the eye specialist, the ophthalmologist, who's phoning to say, could this be going on? We're quite concerned. So any new onset vision loss should definitely get assessed by an ophthalmologist or by an optometrist, whatever you can get access to. But sudden vision loss should be... that's when you should definitely go to the emergency department.
8: So this is true multidisciplinary care. It takes kind of all areas of expertise, from their primary care to rheumatologist to the ophthalmologist. It might be an optometrist in this case even, who's picking up on this and saying there's something going on.
9: Exactly. And that's often why the diagnosis gets missed, because you know, if you've got a neurologist who's a brain specialist, they're an expert in all types of headaches.
8: Right.
9: They sort of might miss the overlap with, oh, they've got this pain and stiffness in their hips and shoulders. Or the ophthalmologist, they're usually outstanding in picking this up, and it's always on their differential.
8: Mm-hmm.
9: But sometimes people will come in, with jaw pain, and they actually end up meeting me because they were referred by their dentist to the eMERGE, because the dentist is sort of going, this isn't a dental problem. And that's why it's often tricky to pick up.
8: But there's a lot of symptoms like that from your perspective, that those are the things that will cue you. So, for instance, ankylosing spondylitis, one of the things that we'll notice is somebody with achy lower back, sacral pain. But then they've on top of it, they've got inflammation of their eyes. They get a lot of, you know, that kind of a thing. You start putting together these patterns and somebody like yourself is going to pick them up. I guess that's the value in having these conversations out loud for people to know, you know, that they can kind of help in this differential diagnosis.
9: Exactly. And when we teach our trainees, sort of we say, you know, once you start to get more than one organ involved, that's when you really do start to think about autoimmune disease, and particularly rheumatology diseases, because our diseases tend to cross over and they might trouble you with the heart and the kidneys. And you need sort of the expertise to look at both of those.
8: We're talking to Dr. Stephanie Garner. She's a rheumatologist in Calgary, and we're talking about giant cell arteritis, a not so common issue in the body, inflammation of the vessels, and can cause all kinds of problems. And we've been talking about that. I want to know about management. What's the direction that we're going? What kind of treatment is available for people with this condition?
9: So the first line treatment between the first thing we do is give steroids.
0: Mm-hmm.
9: So if you've got any ischemic complications, you've had which means a stroke or vision loss, we admit patients to hospital and we give them IV steroids for a couple of days. And then we'll discharge them home on oral steroids. So they'll get the most common oral steroid we use is prednisone, and we'll taper it over several months. So prednisone is a great drug. It works really well at treating this disease, but it's very poorly tolerated. So it's got a list of side effects as long as my arm. High blood pressure, diabetes, thin bones, thin skin, easy bruising, and it can cause significant anxiety and sleep disturbance. So
0: edema really, and swelling as well.
9: Yeah, definitely. Patients will get swelling in their ankles.
0: Yeah.
9: So their disease is treated and we're protecting their eyes, but we're causing a lot of side effects. So the treatment's actually changed a lot in the past 5 to 10 years, and we now have drugs that are disease modifying that we can use to replace steroids.
0: Oh, wow. So what are those? We're not talking about, are we talking about immune medication? Are we talking about biologics? What do they look like?
9: Yeah, so we borrow often in autoimmune diseases from other conditions. Mm-hmm. So we will sometimes use methotrexate, which we commonly use in rheumatoid arthritis and other rheumatology conditions. In 2018-ish, tocilizumab, which is a biologic, it's an IL-6 inhibitor, so it's a protein, which means it has to be given as an injection. It was approved for the treatment of giant cell arthritis, and we've been using that very commonly now to treat patients. And the goal of this treatment is that it keeps patients in remission and lets us get rid of the prednisone much more quickly. So prior to these medications, patients would be on prednisone for several years or at least 1 year, which causes a lot of long-term harms in terms of bone health and cardiovascular health. So we use these drugs to replace the prednisone and keep people in remission. And then more recently, we have a new drug called upadacitinib.
0: Oh, geez.
9: Which is approved in other rheumatic conditions and is used in inflammatory bowel disease. It's an oral pill, so it's once a day. You can take it by mouth, and that was just approved by Health Canada in the past year, and looks like it's going to get approved by the provinces to go on the provincial formularies. And that medication works similarly in terms of its efficacy to tocilizumab, but it's a pill once daily, and tocilizumab is an injection. So some people prefer injections or pills. It depends on the individual patient. These have been really game-changing for us in terms of preventing long-term harm from our treatments.
0: Are we closer to developing early detection tools or biomarkers, something that can transform how quickly this is diagnosed?
9: There's a lot of interest internationally in this, and we're doing much more imaging in giant cell arthritis than we used to. We used to just biopsy people's temporal arteries. You might have a scar along the hairline on your head. But now we're moving to ultrasound. So there's some really cool clinics across Canada. Vancouver and Montreal have great rapid access clinics for patients called fast track clinics for giant cell arthritis. So they'll see a rheumatologist, they'll get an ultrasound looking for this disease and do blood work. And they're sort of borrowed from clinics that are in Europe that really cut down on time to treatment. And the other big thing is, this disease can be a little bit tricky to diagnose, and sometimes we're not sure, and we err on the side of caution because we worry about vision loss, so we treat people with prednisone, and then we realize or we sort of decide they don't have the disease, and these clinics let us get patients off prednisone faster.
0: We're going to talk a little more giant cell arteritis when we come back, but also we're going to come up with a few tips for all of you across Canada. Give yourselves the healthiest opportunity to live, because life shouldn't hurt. I'm Grant Fedoruk. This is Life Shouldn't Hurt on the Chorus Radio Network.
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8: We have been talking about giant cell arteritis with Dr. Stephanie Garner, a rheumatologist in Calgary at South Campus Health. Now, she's dedicated her career to helping patients navigate this world of complex autoimmune conditions. We see them in the physio clinic quite often. We see polymyalgia. We see all of these different autoimmune diseases. I want to continue on this topic of giant cell arteritis a little bit. Dr. Garner, tell us a little bit about how prepared emergency departments and walk-in clinics are. How are they prepared to recognize this? We did touch on it a little bit, but what's going on in your world there?
9: Well, I think the emergency departments and walk-in clinics are, you know, they're prepared, and I always say I'm quite lucky. I have to be an expert in a very, so I know a lot about one very narrow area, and I think I would drown having to know something about everything as our eMERGE docs and family docs do.
8: Mm-hmm.
9: The problem is this is just not common. And it's also, you kind of have to think about it, and then you have to think about probabilities. And I'd be a horrible family doctor because I would be ordering a ton of blood work and CT scans and anyone who came in with a headache.
8: Right.
9: So it's really just sort of learning about the disease. And one of the resources we've developed is the Alberta Provincial Pathways Unit developed a pathway for giant cell arteritis for physicians to refer to. And anyone can look at it. You don't have to be Alberta specific. And it talks about what to look for, what testing to order, you know, what are the other sort of sinister causes of headaches you need to consider. And that pathway is really helpful. And then we've also got the Canadian Vasculitis Physician Group, CanVasc. We have a website with some information for physicians. We've got some great learning tools for trainees with some educational materials and webinars. And then the Vasculitis Foundation of Canada has been a great supporter of patients and the vasculitis community in Canada. And they've got a great website, and they routinely host talks and have support groups for patients. And those are all resources that are available on the internet.
8: So for physicians listening out there that want more information, how would they find these websites? Are they just going to, are they going to search those terms that you just gave?
9: Yep. So if you just Google Alberta Provincial Pathways, giant sloggeritis, it'll come up as one of the pathways. And then CANVASC, which is CANVASC, vasculitis, that'll come up. And then the Vasculitis Foundation. And I usually tack on Canada because there are obviously international organizations too, but we do prefer some Canadian content.
8: Now, I think that one question that never came up, and I don't know why I didn't ask it because it seems so common, but what causes this? What causes giant cell arteritis?
9: We don't know, and I often get asked this in clinic.
8: Mm-hmm.
9: There's some association with some viral infections. So sometimes after a viral infection, we'll see this. What's fascinating is that sometimes it's with vasculitis, it's seasonal, so we'll see more of one type of vasculitis in the fall or spring. We don't really have a great handle on it. So often when I see patients and they ask this, I say that unfortunately it comes down to often at this point our knowledge is really whether this is bad luck or not.
8: Mm-hmm.
9: Hopefully in the next couple of years, and there's definitely research being done in Ontario and then here in Alberta and the other provinces where we're looking at large registry data from health records to see whether we can pinpoint anything that's sort of triggering it or contributing. But it is one of those conditions where often patients are completely healthy, non-smokers, no alcohol, no recreational drugs. You know, they're exercising and all of a sudden they start feeling unwell. And it can be really difficult to deal with that when you've been healthy and you're kind of doing all the right things.
8: And I think the fact that the symptoms are vague, it's important, it's imperative for us to be very clear with people that blindness from GCA can be permanent and can come on quickly if it's not dealt with quickly. And I think that's really important to, you know, hit home how important it is for awareness amongst our professionals, but also for people out there to recognize that headaches that are going on and not being dealt with or aren't going away from common treatments, you've been doing things and it's not going away, get it investigated. It is important. We had this conversation on so many shows. It's like my comment on sudden weight loss. You lose 15 pounds and you don't know why. You haven't been trying and it just happens. You need to get that investigated. That is a red flag. These are red flags. Headaches at night, red flag. You're waking up at night from a headache, you need to get it investigated and you need to be a bit of your own advocate and make sure that you try to find out what's going on there because these are things that can kind of come about. GCA is a very important one. It's great that you're shedding light on this. It is so important. I got a couple other questions for you, especially from the world of rheumatology because you are so, I know you said like so humbly that you got to know a lot about one thing, but in your world of rheumatology, I think you're being way too humble. You know a lot about a lot of things in that area. You must have some really important information for people out there that have these autoimmune conditions. I know this is a broad question, but you must have a little bit of advice for people out there. Do you have some tips?
9: I think the biggest thing is being open with your providers, so your healthcare providers. So, you know, sharing your symptoms for sure. You know, it's easy to go in and tell your provider what's going on. Making sure that you're, you know, reaching for that help, as he's kind of said. Like if you do have that new onset headache or you suddenly develop swelling in your knee, you do need to get that checked out. And then it can be quite scary. Nobody really sees me who doesn't need medication, unfortunately. In rheumatology, all of our autoimmune conditions are treated with medication. And our medication sounds scary.
8: Right.
9: If you look up methotrexate, it comes up as a chemo drug.
8: Right.
9: And we're not using it in chemo dosing. You don't have any of the side effects that you do with chemotherapy, but it can be really intimidating to take the medication. So I would really encourage people to talk to their doctors about their medications and any discomfort they're having, because it's a lot easier for everyone if we can have that conversation, be open about it. If you're not sure, say you're not sure you're going to take the medication, because it's much easier to deal with that then come back in a couple of months. And maybe, you know, you were nervous and didn't feel the medication, then you're not feeling better and we're not further ahead on treatment. And then the biggest revolution in rheumatology is we have tons of drugs now for our diseases, and they all work pretty well. And some people tolerate some better than others. If you're not tolerating your medication or getting some nausea or a headache or some other symptoms, speak up and tell your provider. And we can look at switching your medications around.
8: I think this
9: and
8: is...
9: And obviously, the other key things are making sure healthy lifestyle exercise is really important.
8: I think this is brilliant pearls of wisdom for everybody out there. And I love having this conversation because a lot of people come to me and they'll say, I don't want to take medication. And it's, you know, it, to me, it's better living through better chemistry. But it's about finding the right things and then using those things to augment other things that you can be doing for yourself. Like you talked about diet, exercise, those common things. But even on that conversation, it's got to be specific for you, just like the medication is. What is the right exercise? What is the right diet? And when you have experts like Dr. Garner in front of you, that's the minds. Those are the people you want to listen to. They're the ones who are living in it. They're the ones with the information. And we are so fortunate in Canada to have people like you out there. Thank you for spending your time with us.
9: Oh, thanks for having me.
8: I really appreciate it. Giant cell arteritis. I think Canadians now know what it is. And I truly hope that anybody out there who is has suspicion of it is getting it dealt with. But most important, have those honest conversations with your physician and let's make sure that your life doesn't hurt.
1: 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I'm Grant Fedoruk. 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
6: From the national newsroom of the Canadian Press, I'm Hannah Stoles. Canada and the United Arab Emirates have concluded negotiations on a comprehensive economic partnership agreement. International Trade Minister Maneder Sidhu told a press conference that while the conflict in the Middle East delayed the start of negotiations, his team was determined to reach an agreement. The UAE Minister of Foreign Trade says the agreement was reached in 47 days, which he called record time. The UAE pledged to invest around $70 billion in Canada last year. The union representing 55,000 nurses in British Columbia has accepted a mediated proposal that could end its weeks-long strike action.
13: British Columbia's unionized nurses will review a mediator-recommended settlement after weeks of strike action. Unresolved compensation issues are expected to proceed to binding arbitration this fall. The nurses began job action in early July after rejecting a tentative contract, refusing some overtime and non-nursing duties. Union President Adrian Geer says the recommendations address concerns including workplace violence and inappropriate job assignments. Now the details of the proposed settlement have not been released. David Augustine, The Canadian Press.
6: Authorities in France are evacuating some suburbs of Bordeaux because of a massive and shifting wildfire to the west of the city. The evacuation order came early this morning, covering parts of three of the city's western suburbs, including its airport. Authorities say significant resources are being deployed to fight the fire, but residents need to be evacuated to ensure their safety. Forest fires have forced the evacuation of some 200,000 people from parts of southwestern France and central Spain. Health workers at an Ebola treatment center in eastern Congo went on strike today over payment issues, disrupting care for patients in the epicenter of the country's rapidly growing outbreak. Around 100 healthcare workers protested outside the treatment center, saying the unpaid bonuses were undermining morale and disrupting patient care. Vancouver stuntwoman Devon Dalton says she never expected her biceps to go viral. But when Matt Damon credited his 4'6" stunt double in The Odyssey for having, quote, the greatest arms he's ever seen, Dalton says her phone started blowing up at 4 a.m. in New Zealand, where she's filming a new project.
14: And I never thought my biceps, you know, were going to be the thing that was viral, but it's been awesome. So I'm just super happy to represent like a strong females out there and even just like a healthy lifestyle and taking care of yourself and all that.
6: Dalton says she felt humbled by receiving attention from people who are excited about seeing a strong female stunt performer thriving. And SpaceX Mammoth Starship rocket blasted off for another test flight, stretching halfway around the world. This time it released 20 of the most advanced Starlinks. With more than 10,000 Starlinks currently providing internet, SpaceX boasts the world's largest satellite constellation. This is the Canadian Press. In sports, the Toronto Blue Jays are aiming to bounce back from last night's tough 6-4 setback to the Boston Red Sox when they played the second set of a three-game series tonight at Fenway Park. The BC Lions, last in the CFL West Division, return to BC Place Stadium tonight, hoping to turn their season around when they host the Toronto Argonauts. There are 15 games in Major League Soccer today, with all three Canadian teams in action. Toronto FC visits DC United, Minnesota United hosts the Vancouver Whitecaps, and Inter Miami visits CF Montreal without star striker Lionel Messi. The WNBA All-Star Game goes tonight at the United Center in Chicago. Team Spoon plays Team Coop. Toronto Tempo guard Marina Mabry is on Team Coop. And there are two games in the Canadian Elite Basketball League tonight. The Western Conference leading Vancouver Bandits host the Saskatoon Mamba, who have won three in a row. Elsewhere, the Brampton Honey Badgers, loser of three straight games, visit the Winnipeg Sea Bears. From the Canadian Press, I'm Hannah Stoles.
15: We Welcome to the Night Shift, Mike Stubbs and Kyle Bremar.
16: Hey.
15: Kyle, you are back, and it's great to hear your voice. How are things?
16: Things are good. Things are busy. I was just talking about this with someone the other day. It's just I'm at stages of my daughter's life where she is rattling off milestones left, right, and center, and I'm like, I need you to slow down a little bit, because she was kind of armor crawling, and then she crawled a week later, and then she's pulling herself up, and then she said dada for the first time. I'm like, sweetheart, I need to like enjoy this for a bit. So it's been wonderful. It's been great. Summer's always a very busy time of year, and we're starting to slowly pick back up and start to get some hockey news as we get in towards the end of July, early August. Mike, you were at the Nazem Kadri golf tournament, so we're going to rattle that off. We have some updates. We have some line combinations we'll go over. Make sure you follow the Night Shift wherever you get your podcast. But Mike, where do you want to start?
15: Well, I think we'll end with Rob Schramm's hole-in-one. So we'll save that one, because he did it on a par four, as only a guy like Rob Schramm can do. But you mentioned it. It is time to maybe start looking at where we sit, still a long way out, but yet not that long out from the start of training. It's time to maybe start looking at where we sit, still a long way out, but yet not that long out from the start of training camp. We've

0: couple of returners who also factor into the roster would be overage players. Teams at this time of year, depends who they are, they could have six possibilities as overage players. Take a look at the Kitchener Rangers roster, Memorial Cup champions. They had a lot of 19-year-olds. A lot of them will be moving on to pro hockey. But if you wanted to say, here's how many guys could return as overagers, you might have to take off a shoe. With the London Knights, you've got Evan Van Gorp set to return, and he just is a fantastic story in that he went to the Sarnia Sting camp. He didn't make it. He goes to the London Knights camp because his mother says, when are you going to have a chance to play with Easton Cowan? He's going to play for the Toronto Maple Leafs someday. First off, can we start asking Evan's mom more questions? Because she predicted all of this stuff. She Evan going to Knights camp being a good thing, and then Easton Cowan making the Toronto Maple Leafs. We need to know lottery numbers, I think. But
1: yeah, she's figured some things out, clearly.
0: So you've got Evan Van Gorp there. Rene Van Bommel has choices to make. I mean, he's committed to Lake Superior State. And so that's still up in the air as to where he plays this year. And then the Knights also brought in Gino Carcone and Thomas Zocco. Two really cool names to get to learn. But when you look at these two guys, let's start with Gino Carcone. He's from Woodstock, Georgia, played for the Green Bay Gamblers, which is a great program, and not just because they're in Kyle's favorite NFL city.
1: No, I know a little bit about the Gamblers, and I've kind of done a little bit of research, followed them a bit. Like you said, great program to come from. But I like, again, what was the model last year going into training camp, Mike? A lot of possibilities, a lot of spots open on the roster for guys to come and take it. We saw that with some guys as the year went on, and we saw players moving up the depth chart, you know, fitting into certain roles. We're going to see that similarly this year as well. There's going to be some new names, some new faces, and some spots available for guys to come up and potentially show off what they're able to do.
0: And this is a lot of what's going to happen in the Ontario Hockey League, given some of the changes that may see players graduate earlier, whether it's at 18 or 19 to go and play NCAA, whether it's to go and play in the American Hockey League if you have first round pick draft status. So it's becoming really challenging for general managers to pick a year. And Mark Hunter is always so good at this. Pick a year and let's see how competitive we can be in this year. 2005, for example, the last run that the Knights went on that it essentially encompassed 3 years. So it's harder to do that. You see who arrives at training camp, and then you can pick out who the best teams are going to be. Or maybe you have to wait a couple of months and watch everybody and then say, wow, this guy who came from Woodstock, Georgia, had no idea what he was going to do. The other overage player would be Thomas Zocco. He's from Staten Island, New York, played for the Long Island Gulls. And he was fourth in scoring in the USHL in the regular season and in the playoffs last year. He's played in the BCHL, so he's got a lot of great experience. Won the Clark Cup in the USHL last year with Sioux Falls, so he brings that championship pedigree as well. So if we're going to start with that, it's a smaller group, which is easier to deal with, and we'll see how that shakes out. If we look in goal, Kyle, speaking of NCAA, you have Seb Gatto, who was committed to Dartmouth, and he came and played a year in London, and he is right now scheduled to head to Dartmouth University to begin his NCAA career in 2026-2027. So that means, and we heard from him on our last episode of The Night Shift, so if you didn't catch the interview, it's there right now, Brian Cook comes in as one of the goaltenders for the London Knights. Brian Cook's from St. Louis. He played in North Dakota last year for the Minot Minotauros, actual team, and he has an NCAA commitment to the College of the Holy Cross.
1: Okay.
0: But he was somebody who the Knights picked as an 18-year-old in 2026 in the priority selection. And right now, if you had to break down our basic depth chart, and again, this doesn't have anything to do with what depth charts might be on whiteboards in the Knights' offices. This is just us kind of looking at it. You've got Alexei Medvedev, and you've got Brian Cook, and you would think they are going to be your two goaltenders. And then remember, the Knights did some signings of goaltenders, so they've got some other guys in the system. You've got players who've been around for a little while and may have an opportunity to get bigger looks, and we'll find out. And then you've got new faces. So we'll let training camp sort all of that out. But those are the goalies.

0: Alexei Medvedev comes back, Kyle, now as a 19-year-old in what would be his final season in the OHL.
1: Yeah, and you know what, too? I think Alexei would be honest and say that maybe last year didn't go as great as maybe he wanted to. It's always nice having a secondary goaltender and having a running mate with, and that's Sebastian Gatto. But I think Medvedev is going to come in this year with a little bit of a chip on his shoulder, something to prove. Of course, he's a fairly high draft pick of the Vancouver Canucks. I think he's going to want to showcase, hey, I have a lot more left in the tank, and I can do. I have a better showing this year than maybe what I did the year before. You have to remember, the year prior, when, of course, the Knights went all the way, won the OHL Championship and the Memorial Cup, you know, he was playing second fiddle at the time as well to some record-breaking numbers going on. And, you know, last year was his year to really grab the reins and become the guy. I think that he wants a do-over, and I think he might just get that this year.
0: Yeah, that's kind of the way that it shapes up for him. It is there for him. So, forward ranks. Jackson Coover comes back, and you're going to see him on a lot of things like ticket packages and calendars and first-round pick
1: reels.
0: Now. Highlight reels. He'll be doing that too. Ottawa Senators first-rounder, 32nd overall, and a guy who I don't think you need to pencil in on a top-line role. I think we grabbed the Sharpie.
1: Yeah, I think he's locked in, especially towards the end of the year and what he was able to do in the playoffs. He looked dangerous, specifically in the offensive zone. I love the fact, Mike, that last year they got that playoff experience against a really good Sioux Greyhounds team with a really good goaltender, and a very experienced team in Sioux. They're physical. They were big. They got a real taste of what playoff hockey was like. I think they learned from that. They even showed some signs, right, that they were able to kind of play with them, and then they're going to take that into next year, a year older, more experience. They're going to have a little bit of a leg up from what they had before. I think that it's going to be a massive addition to this year's team.
0: Another guy looking to pick up right from that playoff performance, right from the regular season performance, the guy who led the London Knights in points in Ryan Brown, now a fifth round pick, Kyle, of the Dallas Stars.
1: Yeah, Dallas does it again. They find a gem. I said he'd be one of the steals of the draft. Just wait for time to play out. But he was so impactful the moment he came over via trade last year. Like you said, led the team in points, was one of their top contributors in the playoffs as well. And just a guy that does everything really well and I think is a very underrated shot. He was the guy that was really set up and utilized to be able to fire the puck in the back of the net on the power play. I think a year more developed, now engraved in the system, top line, him and Coover together really gained some chemistry towards the end of last year. They're going to pick up right where they left off.
0: And who do you play with? I mean, that is up in the air, and it's nice to have all the names. We mentioned Thomas Zocco, who has been a scorer at other levels. Could he come in on the right side? Evan Van Gorp is a possibility, and then the list kind of goes on from there from a lot of the returning names. Another name we should mention on the depth chart is somebody who's going to be really interesting to watch from a draft perspective going forward, because he is rated high and some draft lists will have him even higher. Luca Santala, who is a 2009 born player, so he's now into his draft year.
1: Yep.
0: He's from Finland and he was taken by the London Knights 40th overall in the import draft. He's only 17. Now, he was born in Zurich in Switzerland, but he plays in Finland, plays for Finland, and he just dominated at the under-18 World Junior Hockey Championship, led Finland in scoring. He was a top-three player on his team when they gave that award out, and there are some who feel he gets inside the top 10, maybe inside the top 5. Daily Faceoff has him at number 12 right now, but he's a bigger guy. And you think about 6'2 and 178 pounds at 17, by the end of this year, I mean, he could be 6'2 and a half, 6'3 if he's still growing.
1: Yeah, and you've seen his stats. You go back to, you know, the 23-24 season, always in and above that point per game status. Big-time goal scorer, right? 25 goals in 38 games all the way back in 23-24 for the U16 SM Sarja. You go a little bit further on as well, you know, 12 goals in 17 games played. So this guy can put the puck in the back of the net. Make no mistake about it.
0: We've got some more forward talk coming. Then we'll look at the Knights' defense, and we'll look at some other notes. Kyle Grimard and Mike Stubbs, this is the Night Shift. 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
12: Hamilton and Adelaide.
0: This is the Night Shift. Kyle Grimard, Mike Stubbs with you as we pause time, because right now the OHL is pretty paused. You're not going to see moves announced until August begins, if there are any moves coming. And this is kind of the break time for the league. And it's not bad, because, I don't know, Kyle, very few leagues seem to have break times. The National Football League, 6 hours, 7 hours, and then people are ready to talk about it again after the Super Bowl.
1: Oh, yeah.
0: It's hard to get away, but that's a good thing.
1: It is. It is a very good thing. It's the power sports, right? Because it's not just during the regular season. There is, the postseason when playoffs come in, you gear up for combines and drafts and import drafts, and then teams trying to make deadlines and trades to get down to certain overage players. And there are so many different little things that teams are always thinking of 24/7. And now the world that we live in, we have all of this access to the information, so it's easy to keep up with all of it.
0: We've looked at some of the top line guys, the guys who will be counted on for big minutes, big things this year. We do have some returners as well. And then we've got some new guys who are still coming in either as draft picks who maybe played a little tiny bit last year or brand new players. And so let's focus in on a couple of those guys. Alex Campo looks to be a full-time OHLer this year. First-round pick of the Knights in 2025. Came in, showed off his size, showed off his hands, but part of that, let's bring the guys along slowly, and now instead of trying to get adjusted to a new league at a 7 or at 16-year-old age, Kyle, able to come in at 17, and I'm waiting to see how much size he's put on over the summer.
1: It's one of the things, too, that the Knights do really well is they don't rush their guys into the system, right? A lot of times, first-round picks, early guys come in, and, you know, they are asked to do so much, and, you know, with the Knights and the way that their system has worked, it allows guys to develop, to get comfortable, to go play at certain levels, get themselves acclimated, and then come in a year later, like you said, a year after being drafted, a little bigger, a little stronger, a little bit more comfortable in the system. There aren't as many jitters, of course, being a 16-year-old and being forced into it. I expect a lot of big things from him. We had a chance to talk to him, I remember, when he got drafted, and very composed, very, at the time, was already a big young man, and I'm assuming he's only gotten bigger and stronger.
0: We're going to add some of the guys from the 2025 draft class when we talk about defensemen in a moment, but just to look, Ilon Legalic is going to have more chances this year. Owen Miniotis has a chance to come in and do some things. And then there is that question mark about Kane Barch, who the Knights acquired in the trade that they made with the Kitchener Rangers. He has given notice to the U.S. National Team Development Program that he will not be back in 2026 and 2027. We have not seen the official OHL scholarship and development agreement for Kane Barch, but that's a possibility, and he would be a big player to add in. We have seen from the 2026 draft, Ryker Kessler
1: yes.
0: added, and some other names. We'll get to those in just a second. Jake Ritson is also a guy who got just a taste of OHL hockey at times last year, and he'll be pushing to see where he can go. So forward ranks, that's already a lot of names, and we didn't even mention all the names. On defense, Max Sokolovsky, does he slot into a top pairing now?
1: You know what? All of the hype going in towards the end of last season, of course, into the draft. He becomes a first-round pick of the Philadelphia Flyers. He loves it. You see the smirk on his face when they asked, you know, he was going to bring his physicality to it. And he said, yep, that's me. That's what I do. So, you know, I expect it. You called it from the beginning last year of almost November that don't be surprised if his name shoots up in draft rankings. And I think now, too, being a year older, being more comfortable after being a rookie, because I think he did take a lot last year. You got to remember, too, he was faced with taking on Brady Martin in the first round of the playoffs against the Sioux Greyhounds. That's not a name to scoff at. So having that matchup so early in his career and taking that into this year, I think is going to do wonders for him. So I would expect him to be at least in that top four role, potentially on that top pair.
0: And that is exactly where you would want him to sit. If we look at other names that we're going to be paying attention to on defense, you look at Linus Funk coming back, and he's got that opportunity now as a 19-year-old. Caleb Mitchell, who showed dazzling
1: flashes,
0: abilities
1: yeah.
0: last year, and now if we keep seeing more and more of that, that's going to bode well. And then Jacob Vandeven, drafted, even though he hadn't played much, he scored a goal in the playoffs for the London Knights, which fans will remember, but overall he was spending this year with Kamoka. He was property of the Owen Sound Attack up until the trade deadline when the Knights brought him over, and he'd been a forward for a lot of his life. Knights looked back and said, can we make him a defenseman? And Johnny Warren had been doing great work with him in Kamoka in that way. And he gets drafted as a defenseman by the Boston Bruins. So he brings that great size. And then the Knights have also got Cooper McCaslin
1: yeah.
0: from their 2025 draft class. And think about this. These are these little subtle things that you don't always pay really close attention to. But Cooper McCaslin, the amount of time that he played in that series against Sault Ste. Marie, where, yeah, the Greyhounds jumped out to a lead and ended up winning the series in five. But there was Cooper McCaslin, and there he was again and again and again. And you're giving him that real baptism by fire in, hey, this is OHL playoff hockey against some really good players. And he wound up playing very well. So he's there. Cody Wood. Then you've got Ryan Beaulieu from the 2026 draft class. And then also a guy that the Knights had drafted this year, but drafted as an older player. And we saw teams do this in the OHL priority selection, but that's Jackson Marthaler. And he's from Wisconsin, and he played at the U.S. National Team Development Program. Great size at 6'2", 198. He is going to be 18 years old this year, and he's just excellent defensively, and he brings that physicality. So you think if he can bring physicality, if Max Sokolovsky brings physicality, the size of Jacob Vandeven leaning on you, the Knights have a great mix of excellent puck movers, and then guys who can really bring that physical element.
1: That's what you need. You need a balance of those things, right? Because if you just got all puck movers, that's wonderful. But if you get trapped in your end without the puck, it's hard to move it if you don't have it and can't get it back, and then vice versa. If you've just got all physical guys and you get the puck, you need to be able to move it. So it's nice that they have that mix. Super interested to see how they're going to collaborate those lines together and find a way to make it work. And I like the mix of puck mover with a big body, or maybe there's a couple of big body guys who they think will match really well together. I'm excited to wait and see.
0: And that's not even naming all the defensemen on the depth chart right now. And then there is still a wait on for the Knights pick in the import draft, who is a first rounder of the Vegas Golden Knights, in Juho Pippurainen. Would he be somebody who would wind up in London this year? At this point, we're not sure. Hey, big congratulations to Ryan Beaulieu and also to Londoner Drew Bate, who was the sixth overall pick in the draft of the Saginaw Spirit, as they are headed to the under-17 Hockey Canada development camp. So they've taken that, and now they get to move forward and will likely be representing Canada. Now, usually they split it into a red team and a white team, but great international experience. And then you see a Hokus winds up going from leading the Kitchener Rangers to the Memorial Cup and now has taken a job as the head coach of the Colorado Eagles in the American Hockey League. And these are always fascinating, Kyle, because you look at a coach moving to a head coaching position in the AHL, and if you have your pick, and UC Ahokas certainly interviewed in a couple of places, you're looking and saying, all right, what is my road maybe to the NHL? And Colorado's got a strong coaching dynamic at the moment, so it's not like they're looking for a brand new head coach for the Avalanche, but UC Ahokas being there in the American Hockey League does help things. Colorado stalled before people thought they would in the playoffs. Now UC Ahokas, who's got championship pedigree, is in the organization.
1: It's like any position in sports. You want to have depth at it, right? Goaltending, centers, defense, you name it. So coaching goes the same way. If you've got coaches down the pipeline that, God forbid, something happens, you know that you can either promote someone or bring them up afterwards and know that they have a good resume.
0: UC Ahokas, no longer in the OHL, so the Kitchener Rangers, a big changeover this year in that they are also looking for somebody to lead them in behind the bench. And the last thing we'll talk about is this. Rob Schremp, who had been playing pickleball and suffered an Achilles injury, rehabbed the injury. It's taken nothing away from his athleticism, obviously, because Rob Schremp picked up a hole-in-one at Forest City National on the 278-yard par 4
1: wow.
0: eighth hole. I mean, that's a short par 4, but Kyle, it's still a par 4.
1: Short par 4, you still got to get there. It's almost 280. I know a lot of people that can still hit the ball and not put a 280, so good for Robbie Schremp to get it in there, and of course, hole in one. I mean, that's something you gloat about for the rest of your life.
0: There are so many goals that Rob has scored and plays that he's made that people look at. There was the one spinorama in the Top Prospects game that he flung behind his back.
1: Yep.
0: It hit a leg or a stick. Otherwise, it would have gone in, and that would be played, I don't know, weekly, annually. Kyle, great to have you back. We'll be talking more Knights in the coming weeks. You can follow us and find us wherever you get your shows. This has been The Night Shift, and you're listening to 980 CFPM.
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25: I'm Peggy O'Neill, host of Food for the Future, a weekly show and podcast that highlights humanity in today's food dialogue by showcasing everyday people trying to make a difference. This show is part of the series Helping Hearts. We hear uplifting messages from community innovators whose work inspires us all to help out through food. We'll be speaking about a vision for our local food system with Kathy McKay, Food Systems Facilitator from the Middlesex London Food Policy Council. Welcome, Kathy.
26: Thank you.
25: We're really glad to have you here today. Kathy, let's start with, for listeners who haven't heard of the Middlesex London Food Policy Council or out-of-region listeners, what is the Middlesex London Food Policy Council?
26: Yeah, thanks, Peggy. So the Middlesex London Food Policy Council, it consists of members from across our food system who work together with the vision of building a better, more resilient food system that supports the well-being of all of our residents. Our role is really three things: connecting people and building on collaborations, being a trustworthy source of knowledge, and engaging with food-related policy. And we don't necessarily deliver programs ourselves. One of our main focus is to help connect the incredible work that's already happening across our region. Our members represent many different parts of the food system. So for example, farmers, people working in nonprofits around food, food businesses, public health, school nutrition, educators, municipal staff, and elected officials. And as a council, when we're talking about food, we're not just talking about what's on our plate. We're talking about agriculture, we're talking about health, we're talking about the environment and the economy and so much more. So that's a little overview of what our Food Policy Council is.
2: All right. So we're in good hands, an important mission, talking about a trustworthy source, policy work, and highlighting the great things that are going on in the region, and really well represented, dietitians, farmers, policymakers, you mentioned. So we're in really good hands here. Now, we're talking about the Middlesex London Food Policy Council, but are there other food policy councils not only in our area, but across province?
26: A few communities that have food policy councils include Orillia, Sudbury, and Thunder Bay. And in addition, there are other municipalities, and Guelph Wellington is a great example, that are doing some good food systems work, not necessarily through a food policy council, but again, kind of having mechanisms in place. And I think when you look at, again, that food policy work, having it at a local or regional level is important, so each council can reflect the needs and priorities of its own community. But again, I think a commonality across food policy councils is that we share that common interest of building a better, more resilient food system.
2: Right. That makes sense, because across the food policy councils, although there's great work being done in every region, that the food policy councils coordinate action, they lead, control certain things when there's policy priorities going on, and certainly organize a lot of events. I think the food policy council structure is really, really helpful. And Kathy, you've mentioned a couple of times policy work, and there's a lot going on usually in agri-food because it's a big sector and it's something that's near and dear to all of our hearts and so close to what makes a flourishing life when we talk about nutrition and really good food and food that we love to have, culturally relevant, affordable, all of those things. What types of national, provincial, and local agri-food policies has the council been part of?
26: Recently, we've done some work around a piece of proposed legislation, Bill 21, which is titled the Protect Our Food Act. And this proposed legislation focuses on protecting Ontario's farmland, which as a council we view as essential. And just to give a bit of background on the importance of protecting farmland, but it takes generations to build productive agriculture land. And in Ontario, we have some of the best agriculture land in the world. But when we lose it to development or convert it to other uses, it is very difficult to bring back, if at times not possible at all. So we really see protecting farmland as something that supports local food production, strengthens our economy, and will ensure future generations have the ability to grow food close to home. So that's just a little context about why we felt it was important to advocate for this policy or this proposed legislation. So coming back to some of the work we did to engage with the policy, we did share information with decision makers, and that included providing letters to the provincial government and Middlesex County Council about the importance of protecting agriculture land. And I think as a positive outcome, we were recently encouraged to see that the Middlesex County Council voted to endorse or support Bill 21.
2: Okay, wonderful. And that is a provincial bill, an Ontario Bill 21. So I think that it's always important not only to know what's happening with, you know, bills or acts and that kind of thing, but making sure that the voices are heard. And as you mentioned, there are real competing priorities. We know people need homes, we know we need housing, and we know we need to protect farmland. So I think that when this voice is perpetually present as part of the dialogue and the conversation, and not just for policymakers and people who are interested, but really for everyone involved to have a full conversation, to really be an informed citizen and let members of provincial parliament know what it is that we want. Now, Kathy, you are a food systems facilitator. What does that role mean?
26: It's a broad term. So I wear a lot of different hats as a food systems facilitator. Some days I'm organizing meetings, supporting committees or students, or working on communications and building our relationships and partnerships. And I think a big part of the work, though, if I step back, is asking the question, who from across the food system needs to be at the table for this discussion. Just a little background. My own journey, I think, has really shaped how I see my role in the work I do. So I grew up on a dairy farm in Oxford County. So agriculture was always a part of my life. And then after high school, I studied nutrition and became a registered dietitian because I wanted to help people improve their well-being through food. But honestly, in my 20s, I did not see the connection between my role as a dietitian supporting people with food and nutrition and the work happening in agriculture. And when I reflect now, I think that is because I was looking at it through a more siloed lens. Each of those were in their own silos and I wasn't seeing the connections. But as my career progressed, I realized that food is about much more than nutrition. Not that nutrition is not important, but again, I think food, it's connected to our land, our culture, our livelihoods, and more. As a food system facilitator, I think that has really taught me to bring that bigger, more connective perspective to our work and the work the council does in our food system.
2: So you've been part of AgriFood your entire life, and how fabulous to have someone like you with that breadth of experience really doing what you said, that one of your most important roles is figuring out who needs to be at the table, who needs to talk to who, and how can we move things forward by getting the right people on board. You've got a lot of great projects going on, Kathy. Can you tell us some of the ones you're most excited about?
26: Yeah, we do have a lot. So for time's sake, I won't go into them all, but there's a couple that come to mind. So the first is our digital food map. And I think it's got a cool origin story that reflects how food system work can happen, which is often through relationships and connections that kind of ripple or build over time. So it actually started with an email from our future collaborator who is a food system champion in the London Middlesex area, Gabor Sass. And he reached out to us with an email and shared a local food map he had created, a digital one. And again, really highlighted for us the importance of helping people find food and resources in their community. So from there, we invited Gabor to share his experience with our council. So he came and presented at a meeting, and again, we kind of highlighted creating a digital map to not only help people find local food, but also just be more connected to their community. So kind of from his presentation at council, we kind of struck up a collaboration and formed a working group. And we actually went forward to develop and develop a new map that we tried to make as user-friendly as possible. And this digital map, which will be launched in the fall, it'll include resources such as farmers markets, farms, community programs, emergency food supports, and other things. And there is really so much great work happening in our region. And our hope is that this map will make those connections easier and help people find the resources that are available to them. And just a little status update. So this summer we have Canada Summer Jobs employee helping us build out the map. And again, we're looking forward to launching it this fall.
2: All right. That sounds great. Our regional digital food map, where we can kind of get a comprehensive overview of what's going on. And as you were speaking about all the wonderful things like the emergency food information, farmers markets, but also I'm thinking about being able to plan my seasonal eating. I'm going to know when blueberries are in season, what apples are available throughout the some of the very early varieties to the later ones too. Really, even in the early spring. So I think this is going to be something we can all look forward to. And I'm sure there'll be communication and media on that, so we'll know when it is launched. How will we be able to find out?
26: Yeah. If you sign up for, if you visit the Middlesex London Food Policy website, so you could just put that in your search tool, our name, you can sign up for our newsletter and there'll be updates on that.
2: Okay. Well, that's great to hear that you're working with local food champions, and certainly Gabor Sass has done a lot of great things and thinking of the pollinators and many other things that he's done. And so how great that we now have this digital food map for our region to look forward to for lots of information. Kathy, what are some of the things that has had the most impact in your work?
26: I think one of the biggest impacts has been creating opportunities for people to connect. And I can provide a specific example. of an impact of an event we hosted last fall. So this event, which we called the Cultivating Resilient Food Summit, brought together about 140 people from across the food system. And again, what stood out to me at this event was not just the information shared that day, although we had excellent speakers and great information, but also it was the conversations happening between the sessions. So again, people having the opportunity to meet others that they had never connected with before, realizing they had shared goals, and then starting to, you know, just talk about ideas and opportunities to work together. And we did do an evaluation of the event, and the feedback also showed that people really valued having that space to connect. So again, I think this example just reinforces something we see again and again, is that relationships are such a key ingredient to this food system's work.
2: Right. And hear a theme across what it is that you do, is that you bring people together. You're the convener. And yeah, that summit I did hear about. So congratulations on your success.
26: Yeah.
2: And we will talk more after the break. After the break, we'll hear more from Kathy McKay, food systems facilitator, about a vision for our local food system. This is Food for the Future, and I'm your host, Peggy O'Neill.
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2: I'm Peggy O'Neill, host of Food for the Future. We're speaking about a vision for our regional food system with Kathy McKay at the Middlesex London Food Policy Council. Kathy, this show is part of the series Helping Hearts. We feature people who are doing good work across our region to inspire others. And there's a newly launched Regional Food System Alliance. How is this going to help?
26: Yeah, and something I'm really excited to talk about. So just a little context about what this Regional Food Alliance is. And it aims to bring together a broader group than just our Food Policy Council does. So this includes businesses, organizations, community groups, and leaders across the food system. And the Middlesex London Food Policy Council is going to serve as the backbone organization, supporting the larger effort of the Alliance. And again, the Alliance is going to be focused on bringing together these groups that have the impact to create systems level change and do that in a way where we collaborate, align efforts, share resources, and really focus on collective action. So it is still a newer initiative, but we have launched two working groups so far. One is our agriculture group and one is our local food economy group.
2: Okay, so agriculture, making sure that we continue to have the farmers, have the land, that the products that we want to grow in the region are being grown, and that also we've got the economics to back it, because people do need to make a living and people need to be able to afford food. And so we have a lot of really good ideas happening locally through the Regional Food System Alliance. Kathy, we highlight humanity in this show, and that includes taking care of each other. How will some of the goals of the Regional Food System Alliance achieve this aim?
26: And I think it's helpful to just step out, again, take kind of an upstream perspective, as we say, I think. But at its heart, food is a way that we care for each other. And it's really part of the fabric of our lives. It connects people to the land, to the culture, and to one another. And food reflects the work and care of many people, from those who grow the food to those who prepare it and those who make it accessible in our community. So every meal we eat, there's been so many people involved in getting that food to our plate. And to just provide an example of what I think this care can look like in action at a systems level, because I think sometimes when we talk about systems level change, it feels a little abstract. So I think I'll just share a conversation that happened at a recent event we hosted in June. So at this event, we had, again, people kind of from across the food system, and there were some farmers there sharing that sometimes they have surplus produce that they're unable to sell or harvest at the end of the season. And then at the same time, in the same room, we had community organizations share that they're often looking for more fresh food to support the people they serve. And then we also at this event had a food rescue organization present, which also brings an important perspective to the conversation. So again, by having those different groups in the same room, and often they're just not in the same room having the same conversations, but the people started asking questions like, who else needs to be part of this conversation? And what are the practical pieces we need to work through? So again, we hope the Alliance will serve as a mechanism to have those sorts of conversations and do that problem solving and finding new ways to work together collaboratively.
2: Right, right. Kathy, this show is called Food for the Future. In the Helping Hearts series, how does the work that you and the Regional Food System Alliance under the Middlesex London Food Policy Council inspire better days ahead?
26: Yeah, my hope is that the Food Policy Alliance and the Food Policy Council can inspire a better tomorrow And again, by bringing people together across our food system. And I've had the privilege of meeting so many people who want to contribute to a stronger food system. And it is really inspiring, both meeting people who have spent decades connected to food and who have so much knowledge and experience to share, and then also meeting young people. So we support quite a few post-secondary students through volunteering or work placements. And then in addition, even reflecting on my own nieces and nephews, it really gives me hope to see these different people, even across generations, who care about the food. And I think that's going to help facilitate the work we're doing.
2: That's great. Across generations, we need everybody. The young people in their golden years, people who are just getting started, those who have wisdom, we need everyone on board. Thank you, Kathy. And do you have any final thoughts that you'd like to share?
26: Yeah, I just love for people to remember that we all have a role to play in our food system. And you don't have to work in agriculture or nutrition to make a difference. You can make a difference through small actions. So it could be visiting a local farmer's market, try cooking with local ingredients, sharing a meal with friends, family, or neighbors, trying to reduce food waste by planning meals and using what you have. I just wanted to put a plug in. If you want to stay connected, again, I'd encourage people to visit the Middlesex London Food Policy Council website. And you can sign up for our newsletter, which comes out every couple of months. And we love to share stories about the incredible work happening across our region and opportunities for people to get involved.
2: Thank you very, very much, Kathy, for the inspirational work you do and really the entire team at the Middlesex London Food Policy Council and all of the visionaries with the Regional Food System Alliance. It really was a pleasure to have you on the show.
26: Thank you so much.
2: Today on Food for the Future, it's the series Helping Hearts. We've been speaking about a vision for our regional food system with Kathy McKay, food systems facilitator from the Middlesex London Food Policy Council. 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Something to talk about: what vision do you have for the future of our food system? Something to do: search Middlesex London Food Policy Council to see how one community shows how much they care. 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
1: From the National Newsroom of the Canadian Press, I'm Hannah Stoles. Canada and the United Arab Emirates have concluded negotiations on a comprehensive economic partnership agreement, International Trade Minister Manader Sidhu told a press conference in Toronto yesterday that while the conflict in the Middle East delayed the start of negotiations, his team was determined to reach an agreement.
2: Stuck in negotiations for over 10 years, we got it done in a matter of months. After we concluded negotiations in November, Prime Minister Carney visited the UAE to officially sign the agreement alongside His Highness Sheikh Mohammed bin Zayed. That visit unlocked investment opportunities and close to $70 billion commitments from our friends in the UAE.
1: The UAE Minister of Foreign Trade says the agreement was reached in 47 days, which he called record time. Residents of Clinton in the BC interior have been ordered to evacuate due to a wildfire that village authorities and the Thompson-Nicola Regional District say poses a significant threat to life. Nicholas Kosovic, who runs a cafe in town, says dust and debris were so thick in the air that he could barely see before he got out around 5 p.m.
3: It was so quick. It was seeing the fire, and then the dust just was just going everywhere. I saw the patio umbrellas. They were about to fly off. I took them all down and put them in a pile in the backyard. And by the time I was finished doing that, it couldn't have been a minute. I could see traffic cones just being blown away in the streets.
1: Clinton is among three BC communities under threat from major wildfires that rapidly grew, merged, and displayed aggressive behavior yesterday. First Nations leaders say Ontario fire evacuees are facing safety risks in Toronto. They say those sheltering in Toronto hotels are facing elevated safety risks linked to drugs, alcohol, and human trafficking. Cat Lake First Nations Chief Russell Wesley says they couldn't pick where residents were evacuated to, and he wished they could have kept residents closer to home. He adds he's planning to fly residents back home as soon as possible with help from the province. The mayor of Windsor, Ontario says the new bridge between his city in Detroit provides an abundance of opportunities. Canada canceled a joint event and held its own bridge opening ceremony after U.S. President Donald Trump threatened 50% tariffs this week. The bridge's opening was delayed at the last minute when Trump wanted to renegotiate the terms of the bridge agreement. The proposed agreement, in principle to open the bridge, says Canada will share half of net toll revenues with the U.S. for the first 15 years. Net toll revenues with the U.S. for the first 15 years.

0: By the way, Caitlin Collins earlier in the night received like one of the biggest distinctions that you can get at this correspondence dinner. Donald Trump didn't stand up. He didn't clap until literally she walked over to him, hand extended, saying, you know, thanks for the opportunity. She was all class because he wore her out on stage, taking shots at this, what I consider to be one of the best White House correspondents, and just couldn't give her the satisfaction of the moment. People work their whole life to get these kind of awards. Wolf Blitzer basically giving the award to his protege, saying you're the next big thing. And Donald Trump just took it. And he wasn't done there. He even said when they were trying to book a headliner for the show, they failed there as well.
1: But this year, the association decided not to have a comedian, so they considered using Jimmy Kimmel, Jimmy Fallon. These guys, they're terrible. They're terrible. Stephen Colbert, these are people without talent. They get a lot. They have talent. You know who has talent? Their agent, getting them the amount, the money they get. They have no talent. But they are not comedians. They're not funny people. They're angry people. They're sick people. But the association really put on a big show, and they have somebody very special. I look forward to seeing him. And so they thought about going with a professional clown for entertainment, but Adam Shifty Schiff was not available. You know, he's known. I called him. I hate some people. You know, I shouldn't say this. I'm not supposed to hate. I'm supposed to love everybody. But he's a terrible person. He's a liar. And I called him Watermelon Head because he has the largest head I've ever seen with the smallest neck, pencil neck. How does that big, fat, ugly head stand on a little pencil neck?
0: His speech, for those who are wondering, was an hour. So in addition to the making love senator joke, the Chris Christie fat joke, the Caitlin Collins fake news you should smile more rant, the Kimmel Fallon shifty shift rant, the watermelon on a toothpick rant, there was about 58 more minutes of that. Including a joke, and I don't have the audio from this because I just stopped cutting at one point, where he pulled out a hat that said Trump 2028 and said, I'm more than happy to run for a fourth term. Now, I will say this. Everybody, tongue-in-cheek, thought Donald Trump was joking around. I personally think that is a seed planted. And if you don't think that he's going to challenge the Constitution at some point, buckle up. That's all I'm going to say. It was unbelievable. And I thought, you know what? I'm going to start the show with this. Or at least this hour of the show, I'm going to start with this. But we do have to get to some other stuff. All right. In other news, you ask, I do have some. Ottawa stopped Ontario's plan to expand Billy Bishop Airport. That is Doug Ford's major political defeat, when you think about it. And basically hands Toronto Mayor Olivia Chow a pretty decent victory in her long fight against this project. Transport Minister Stephen McKinnon said the feds are going to focus on the approved safety upgrades, not jet expansion, after consultations drew overwhelming opposition from Toronto residents. For Ford, the decision undercuts a signature push. He wanted to turn the downtown airport into a bigger economic engine. His government had moved really quickly to take over the city's role in the airport agreement and fast-track the expansion, but Ottawa's refusal leaves that plan stalled, at least for now. For Olivia Chow, the ruling validates months of resistance to what she called provincial overreach. She had argued that the project it didn't have transparency, it ignored the concerns of Torontonians, and the federal rejection gives her a very strong political talking point that heads into the next phase of the debate. So again, an L for the premier, a win for Olivia Chow. And again, Billy Bishop Airport is just going to stay status quo for the time being. They will have a few of the upgrades that have already been in the budget, but it will not expand to the lengths that the premier wants. By the way, polling came out this week. And if you remember a couple of weeks ago, Colin DeMello, our Global News Queen's Park chief or bureau chief, whatever you want to call him, basically came out and said, he's polling at 21%. Doug Ford didn't like it. Well, good news for Doug Ford. The numbers are up. But the number's still really bad. His approval rating in Ontario right now is at a very flat 24%. As a lot of people upset with how, speaking of transparency, things were handled over the past couple of weeks with Stan Cho and basically the government right now going on the offensive against Donald Trump. And I don't think all Ontarians are down with the approach that Doug Ford is taking. One other thing that I wanted to get to is WestJet. WestJet says that strike-related cancellations are stretching now into hundreds of flights. This has affected nearly 100,000 passengers. Their labor dispute continues. The airline has warned that travel disruptions may persist until a deal is reached, with limited options available for rebooking, especially during a peak travel period. So if you're looking to rebook, be careful, because a lot of those flights are already booked. Now, under Canada's air passenger rules, WestJet says strike-related disruptions are considered outside of the airline's controls. So that standard compensation that you're looking for, you know, for things like hotels and meals, it doesn't apply. So travelers might be eligible for a refund or alternate travel arrangements, again, if they have them. But the broader story is that a labor dispute at one of Canada's biggest airlines has quickly turned into a major passenger headache. Cancellations are now hitting domestic and international trips. So for travelers, the immediate reality is longer delays, more uncertainty, and a scramble to recover plans that you have already made. So again, if you've gone through WestJet, you're going to want to check with the provider. You want all the information well in advance so that if you do have to pivot, you've at least got a fighting chance. Because again, a lot of these flights in peak season are already stuffed to capacity. Okay, we'll take a very quick break. When we come here, FIFA has announced its investigation into Argentina's post-game antics and the return of Major League Soccer to Toronto, Montreal, Vancouver. How does that league start to get its traction again after we just watched the best on the planet all converge on our country? I'm Rob Fay, back with that story next.
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16: What are we dealing with? Who's done this and why?

0: was actually put off for several weeks because of the attacker on location just over a month ago, I think, maybe a month and a half. But they finally had the event, and I mentioned this on the outset of the show. If you've been listening for the full hour, some of the audio you're going to hear is going to be repeated. But for you that just woke up, maybe you took a little longer to stretch out the arms, pick the sand out of your eyes. It was exactly what you would expect from Donald Trump. And if you're a huge Trump supporter, and by the way, CNN came out with data that says he is, this is unbelievable, I can't believe I'm saying this, he is one of the highest polling presidents in polling history when it comes to polling within his party. George Bush polled at 73, Barack Obama at 78 within the Republican and Democratic Party accordingly. Donald Trump is polling at 83% amongst Republicans who think that he is doing a good job for the country. So he walks into this correspondents' dinner with the polls on his side, everybody thinking that, you know, he's going to do the Conor McGregor strut. And boy, it was a bomb. It wasn't good at all. I said this last hour. Your first joke as a comedian sets the tone for your entire set. You have to nail the first joke. Ladies and gentlemen, for your listening pleasure, here was the first effort from Donald Trump last night.
1: The other day, a senator I knew got a text, a great guy, from his wife. And she said, when you get home, I want to have you immediately come up the stairs and make love to me. And he said, I can't do both. You know what? You know, in other words, you can't go up the stairs and make love.
0: Brutal. Nobody laughed. Even his supporters were looking at each other like, do we applaud now? And it didn't get nicer. Like, when Donald Trump is backed into a corner, and I don't think he's a comedian, he's got a couple of one-liners to get the chortles of his pals, but when he's backed into the corner, what does he do? And again, you could say I'm a Trump denier, a Trump hater, whatever you want. I like good comedy. We didn't get it last night at the correspondents' dinner. When all else fails, revert to calling people names.
1: But I can exclusively reveal to you this evening that for the heaviest of the heavyweights, we will have Sloppy Chris Christie, one of the sloppiest human beings you'll ever meet, fighting, I would say, I could mention the governor of Chicago, but I'm going to mention instead Jerry Nadler. And they're fighting for a big piece of cheesecake, big fat piece of cheesecake.
0: That's good. Let's fat shame some people. That'll get them on my side. Well, how about this? Caitlin Collins of CNN, she's their Washington Bureau correspondent, and she's aces, man. She's as good as advertised. She will always ask the tough questions. She received a very distinguished award from Wolf Blitzer a little bit earlier in the night, and Donald Trump didn't leave her out of the conversation.
1: But I want to personally congratulate CNN's Caitlin Collins on receiving her award. It was all about me. It's a fake. She shouldn't get the award. It was a fake, but I didn't mind. I said, Caitlin, congratulations. But it was fake. There's no question about it. But she's a young, attractive woman. She never smiles. I said, Caitlin, do you have a smile? Smile. You have a nice position. You're at CNN fake news. You should be a happy person. So smile, Caitlin. Just smile. But
0: yeah, he went on to take shots at Kimmel, at Fallon. He said that Adam Schiff, who's been his opponent for many years, had a watermelon head, biggest head he's ever seen. He just continued to take shots at everybody. And it didn't stop. It went on for, get this, nearly a whole hour of Donald Trump just sitting around, rambling on aimlessly, taking his pot shots where he can get them. It was exactly what you would have thought, and it was tough. It was a tough watch, which it shouldn't be. That's actually one of those events that I always thought was kind of cool to look into, but not the case. Anyways, it's been another tense week in Canada-U.S. relations. This coming hour, we're going to be talking with, of course, Reggie Giacchini from Washington. I don't know if he was at the correspondents' dinner or not, but we'll talk with him about what's going on in what's going on in Washington. I've got a laundry list of stuff that I've got to ask him. I hope we can get through the whole segment. Eric Cam is going to talk about money, professor of economics at Toronto Metropolitan University at 6:32 or 9:32 on the East Coast. Going to be talking about tariffs looming on a couple of fronts for Canadians. And Dan Kelly from the Canadian Federation of Independent Business saying that foreign workers might be the scapegoat for youth unemployment. All of that coming up as you listen to Weekends heard across the Corus Radio Network.
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0: I think it was Mark Twain is misattributed with the phrase, never argue with a village idiot. They'll drag you down to their level and beat you with experience. You know, like trying to talk tough to Trump just doesn't work. You're going to lose that battle because he's nothing but bluster and tough talk. Whether he actually follows up on it is a totally different deal. But, you know, it's not even worth engaging in that stuff. And we've seen before Doug Ford try to talk tough in Ontario with the U.S. And where does it get us? We look foolish. What friends we have on the other side of the border probably say, oh, you're not accomplishing anything. You're just making matters worse. And you might even be pushing some people over into Trump's camp where he's saying Canadians are crazy, untrustworthy, liars, frauds, whatever you want to say about us. And here we are behaving in a bizarre way. You know, taking the high road is really difficult in these times. But if it's not going to advance the story any, it's really not worth doing. And, you know, the reality is, if you put the liquor back on the shelves, you really think the Canadians are going to start buying up California Cabernets? I don't think that's happening at this point. You know, it's an easy elbows up strategy. But if you say to Canadians, you can buy it if you want, and we say no, thank you, you can't put tariffs on that. But right now it looks like a political decision. And so he's going to punish politicians for basically taking that decision out of our hands. So that's why I think it's a bit of an own goal on our part.
1: Moshe Lander is an economist and professor at Concordia University, joining us here on Weekends, heard across the Chorus Radio Network. Of all the ministers, Moshe, that I wanted to listen to see how they felt temperature-wise, it was Alberta's Danielle Smith, who was actually pretty complimentary about Mark Carney, which all of a sudden made me go down the rabbit hole is, what does this do right now for Pierre Poilievre? He's trying to get into this conversation, but it doesn't seem like there's a place for him to kind of shrug his shoulder and get into the mix.
0: Yeah, he continues to be shrill and not really show that he's prime ministerial material, right? He keeps arguing on emotion. He keeps trying to show that he's angry. And like we just discussed, that doesn't work. You can't match anger with anger. And so what you need is statesmanship. And that's what Mark Carney has been portraying. Whether he's been effective in accomplishing anything, I'm not sure that anybody would be effective in accomplishing anything. But, you know, Pierre Poilievre is also complicated by he now represents a huge geographical riding in Alberta. So at least when he was over in Ontario, he could say, well, I'm not representing anybody in Alberta, and Danielle Smith is just representing Albertans. Now they're both representing the same constituents. And so, you know, look, she's the elected leader of the province. He's merely elected in one riding, and it's not necessarily a huge riding population-wise, even though it is geographically. So it's hard for him to have a leg to stand on by making the arguments that he is. And I think that you've also seen that beyond the fact that he can't seem to get any oxygen, the Conservative Party is just flailing about federally. They just don't seem to be able to land any punches in Parliament, when it was meeting at least. And now that everybody's in summer recess, they really seem to be invisible. So it's not to say there's no opposition. It's just that when you have a majority government and you don't really have an effective leader of the opposition, the situation is pretty much just free for Carney to do whatever he feels is necessary, as long as he can keep his party in line.
1: Okay, Moshe, before I let you go, I do have to talk about the wildfire potential tariffs. The timing of it for me is really sinister, if you will, because you've got people currently fighting. There's been a life lost. Communities are being decimated. And Donald Trump just kind of randomly floats out this potential tariff on wildfires. Is that something that will galvanize Canadians, or is that something that Trump can actually work to his advantage?
0: What are we going to do? Like, we're going to work harder to put out the forest fires. We're going to try and make sure that lightning doesn't hit the BC ground. Like, I mean, there's really not much that we can do about forest fires. If they occur, we try and put them out as fast as possible. If he really wants to make a move to try and end it quickly, send help. We send help to California. We're always sending help when the U.S. has forest fires. They could do the same thing in return. But it does highlight a broader point that it's not the tariffs that are the concern to me. It's the removal of the carbon tax. If you want to change people's behavior, you need that tax in place to say, listen, your actions have consequences. And part of the consequences are the forest fires. And it's not just affecting the U.S. I'm out in Calgary right now, and I'm looking out my window, and I can see a whole bunch of haze. And when I go outside, I can smell that smoke. You know, if you say to people, you've got to pay for your actions, like it or not, we can't be environmentally conscious only when it's affordable, but then run away from it when we say, oh, well, I need some help with cost of living and affordability issues. Lots of steps that we can take to alleviate this problem, but it is going to take time. And that carbon tax is not going to fix it in 12 months or 24 months. You need it there for years and years to get people to realize that there are alternatives out there. It's not attacking Alberta. It's not going to be some attack on the oil and gas sector. It's just saying you guys have been getting an implicit subsidy for decades by not paying the full consequence of your decisions. Now all we're asking you to do is just pay the full cost. And whether you want to pass it on to your consumers or absorb it yourself, that's fine. But the days of the subsidy are over. I think if you put the message that way, there's a lot more Canadians that might understand, oh, okay, that's what's at play here. I don't like it, but I can get on board with it.
1: Moshe, great conversation as always. Thank you for the time this weekend.
0: Anytime.
1: All right, lots to chew on there. Let's open up the phones for the first time today. 604-280-9898 if you're listening in British Columbia. If you're listening anywhere else in the country, it's toll-free at 1-877-399-9898. That's 877-399-9898. Do you want to talk tariffs? Do you want to talk about the states? I am open to anything. We're going to open up the phones on the other side of the break. Your calls are next.
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3: From the national newsroom of the Canadian Press, I'm Brenda Molina Navidad. More than 170 active wildfires continue to burn in Ontario. In the West, residents of Clinton, BC are fleeing from a wildfire that regional authorities say poses an immediate and significant threat to their lives.
4: A fast-moving wildfire has forced hundreds of residents to evacuate Clinton, British Columbia. Mayor Roland Stonka called the situation extremely bad, saying he feared his own home could be destroyed. Evacuation orders cover more than 470 properties as the 59 Creek wildfire burns out of control and displays extremely aggressive behavior. The fire grew to more than 167 square kilometers by Friday. Across British Columbia, about 1,200 properties are under evacuation orders, while another 6,400 are on alert as roughly 120 wildfires burn across the province. David Augustine, The Canadian Press.
3: The Gordie Howe International Bridge officially opens Monday. Canada held a ceremony in Windsor, Ontario yesterday after a joint celebration with the U.S. was cancelled over U.S. President Donald Trump's tariff threats. Canada and the United Arab Emirates have finished negotiations on a free trade deal. The next steps include legal review and the signing of the deal and ratification. International Trade Minister Maninder Sidhu made the announcement, saying most of the sovereign wealth funds from the UAE will be in Canada for the investment summit later this year.
5: It's just the due diligence is happening right now, and so to protect those commercial sensitivities, I think it's important that we allow the proponents to work through those conversations.
3: He plans to travel to the UAE with a Canadian trade and investment delegation later this year. Iran has reported no U.S. strikes overnight into this morning.
6: After 2 weeks of relentless U.S. strikes on Iran, President Trump weighing whether to escalate the military assault.
7: We can even make it a heavier dose, and it's knocking out everything they have. Or there's a smarter strategy, and that's you make a deal.
6: Iran firing back, dismissing the president's remarks as bullying and saying it will not bow to force, pressure, or threats. The escalating rhetoric coming just days after the remains of four American soldiers killed in the war were returned to the U.S. Michelle Franzen, ABC News, New York.
3: More in international news. Yemen's Houthi rebels say they have fired missiles and drones on Saudi Arabia in response to Saudi airstrikes on a strategic Red Sea city. Authorities in a northeastern Ukrainian region say a Russian drone strike killed three people. Meanwhile, Moscow-related officials say Ukrainian forces have attacked tourist resorts in the partly Russian-occupied Zaporizhzhia region, killing eight people. State media in Syria reports at least 35 people have been killed and dozens injured after two buses collided on a highway linking the Syrian capital with an eastern province. Ottawa has rejected Ontario's plan to expand Toronto's Billy Bishop Airport to accommodate jets on a longer runway. This is the Canadian Press. In sports, the head coach of the Saskatchewan Roughriders said it was a tough week leading up to a matchup against the Edmonton Elks. Before kickoff at the game, display screens had played videos of Roughrider linebacker Jaden Dulkey and Bishma Rajiaguru. Both men were killed in a highway crash last week. Coach Corey Mace reacted to what he saw.
8: Just being out there and seeing both people, both victims being represented, and seeing a little bit about, you know, both gentlemen, man, it's so sad.
3: Mounties have said Dulkey was driving on the wrong side of a highway when his SUV crashed into a vehicle driven by Raja Guru. In MLB action, the Toronto Blue Jays will try to bounce back from a tough setback to the Boston Red Sox when they play the second set of a three-game series tonight at Fenway Park. The BC Lions, last in the CFL's West Division, return to BC Play Stadium tonight, hoping to turn their season around when they host the Toronto Argonauts. From the Canadian Press, I'm Brenda Molina Navidad.
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15: Good morning, London, and welcome to another edition of the MedPoint Health Half Hour. I'm your host, Ron Young. Pleased to be here on another Saturday morning, joining you on CFPL Radio here. Thank you for tuning in wherever you may be tuning in from. Of course, each weekend we do the show. We talk about MedPoint. We talk about healthcare news. We talk about fitness and nutrition, how to keep you healthy, and how to keep life, quality of life at least, optimal. 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We believe in disease mitigation or diagnostics, right? We do our full 3-, 4-, and 5-hour medicals, and we search for things. We make sure that we give a good, clean head-to-toe examination of you. It's male or female-led. We check over 25 different tests to make sure that you're healthy. If you're not, if there's something wrong, we make sure that we triage it. And that's where our healthcare navigation pillar comes into play. Healthcare navigation, of course, is involved in finding the appropriate care for you in a timely manner. We have a team of individuals who do this for MedPoint clients. And it's a really, really valuable piece. Like sometimes you can get certain testing quicker if you go to a different city. A lot of healthcare professionals simply cannot triage that or have the time to look. Our team does. And if you get the report and maybe there are some things that you're lacking in or you need to make improvements on for your health, most often you need to fix one of two things, and it's either a diet or exercise or both. So that's where our third pillar of MedPoint comes into play, and that's lifestyle modification. So do you need to eat differently? Do you need to exercise more? Do you need to see, alternative therapies? Do you need to Make sure that, you know, you're getting adequate sleep. Maybe you need stress reduction. We have lots of different services that can help you out with this area. And that's kind of the third pillar and where we offer a lot of our services. So the one thing I wanted to do on this half of the show is really just kind of shed some light on what we have exactly at MedPoint and where it is. Because MedPoint has been growing quite significantly over the last couple of years. What started out in Galleria Mall, downtown London, on Wellington Street, we made the move around 2018 out to the West 5 development in Riverbend. And we were actually one of the first businesses in this building. And we are right in the West 5 headquarters. That's 1295 Riverbend Road. We opened up on the main floor in Suite 120, the MedPoint Fitness gym. So if you're in the parking lot, it's the gym with the MedPoint Fitness sign over top of it. And of course, we eventually followed that out here with Executive Healthcare and signed a lease. And I believe in early 2019, we started construction on our Executive Healthcare suite in 200 and our cardiology department in suite 200 as well. Well, a few years have gone by, and now in West 5, we actually occupy suite 280. So it's across the street from our partners at Physiotherapy, Preferred Rehab. And in that suite, we have a some office admin space. We have our nurse practitioner offices. We do some specialty clinics. We have an ergocentric showroom. And we have a lot of different other services in that suite. We also occupy suite 270, where we take care of a lot of skin care issues. We have kind of lumps and bumps, you know, we can remove skin tags and different suspicious looking moles. We have skin therapy with photodynamic therapy with Dr. Yu and a few other things within that suite. And then, of course, we also have a suite right beside 120. It's 116 on the main floor, which is our latest acquisition, but was about 2 years ago. And it's a wellness center. So we have a 24-hour gym out here in the Riverbend area. So if you wish to exercise, you want to just scan entry with a key fob and work out on your own, at your own pace in a non-crowded gym, that's one thing that we offer to anybody within the Riverbend area. So you don't necessarily have to be a MedPoint client to take advantage of that offer. But there are some perks if you are a MedPoint member, of course, wrapped into that. So, and then, of course, in Suite 200, I alluded to it, Executive Health Services, that's our big offering in our cardiology division. So in Executive Health Services, obviously, we have the 3-4 and the 5-hour medicals. In those medicals, we do the full head-to-toe diagnostics, so echocardiogram, abdominal ultrasound, tonometry, eyes and ears, gait scan, fitness assessments with the new VALD system, Fit 3D, Bod Pod for body composition. We do a lot of stuff within your medical. And if you ever want to check out the comparison of the medicals, you can go to our website. It's medpoint.ca, and you can click on the Executive Medicals tab, and it will open up, and you can actually see the comparison chart. So for some individuals who maybe have some cardiac concerns, you know, maybe the 4-hour medical is the way to go. For those who want the full offering that we have, we offer that. It's a 5-hour platinum medical. So you're with us for 5 hours, and we have some additional testing within that. So I encourage you to go to the website. That's medpoint.ca, and you can check out all that, what we have to offer there. Now, across the road from us is actually the Riverbend Clinic. So we do pediatrics, and in there with Dr. Mackey and Dr. Abdul Sattar. So we have some same-day appointments availability in the Riverbend Clinic. That's in with the pharmacy. Also want to give a huge shout out to Dr. William Barnett, who was our gastroenterologist for many years. He worked with us just a day a week, but happy retirement, doctor. He is now officially done practicing medicine, and he retired actually this past week. So kudos to him. We got more doctors going into that space as well. We also have North London clinics. We have a lot of neurology in our North London clinic. We have some internal medicine in our North London clinic, and we also have some mental health practitioners. So psychiatrist and psychotherapist. So there are a lot of different services within that suite. And that's on suite 202 on the second floor and suite 302 on the third floor. And then, of course, if you're looking for more executive healthcare, we just opened up our Burlington location. So it's located at 1100 Walker's Line, just off the QEW, in Burlington there. And the offering there is very similar to what we have in London. There's just a couple pieces of testing equipment different. So instead of the Fit3D, you get the Viz body scan there. And instead of the BOD pod here in London, you get the DEXA scan. So again, great measures of body composition. You'll get to see how much muscle mass you have on you, how much fat mass you have on you, and just a good, clear look at, you know, where you're standing right now with your health. And Burlington has been expanding. You know, we've actually had a lot of different doctors joining us from a lot of different areas. You know, we've got lots of specialists coming on at MedPoint. We have lots of family medicine doctors coming on at MedPoint. So right now is a really exciting time here within the walls of MedPoint to practice medicine, to work in healthcare, and to just really, really appreciate good healthcare for our patients. So, you know, if I wanted to put it out there on the air, if you're looking for a job within healthcare, whether you are a medical office admin, whether you are a sonographer, whether you are, you know, reception, anything like that, a kinesiologist, we're always looking for great qualified candidates. So I would encourage you, just email your resume to me, ron@medpoint.ca, or you can go to our medpoint.ca/careers page. And you can just submit your resume on there, say what job you're wishing to apply for, and we can keep your resume on file or contact you if we have the opening. So that's kind of a snapshot as to where MedPoint stands right now. We've got over, oh gosh, like over 40 doctors now, easily. And, you know, we continue to grow the size of our team, the offerings that we have, and a lot of the supplemental services like men's health, women's health, sports medicine, injections, et cetera, et cetera. 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I got to take a quick commercial break, but when we come back, we'll be talking a little bit about some health news on the second half of the MedPoint Health Half Hour, 980 CFPL Radio.
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15: Good morning and welcome back to another edition of the MedPoint Health Half Hour. I'm your host, Ron Young. 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Of course, as MedPoint continues to significantly grow, we started out downtown, City Plaza, with executive healthcare, expanded to fitness, moved executive healthcare. We've got, oh gosh, in West 5 now, 5 suites. Rather large, lots of square footage at West 5. We've got Riverbend Clinic across the road, North London Clinic on Fanshawe Park Road West. And, of course, the newest addition, Burlington. That was November, opened up the doors November 2025 to seeing customers and offering exceptional executive healthcare in the GTA area. So if you are in the GTA area or from the GTA area and listening right now, and maybe you already have an executive health provider, we'd love the opportunity to get your business. So, you know, consider making the change to MedPoint, whether you're going to one of our competitors or not. You know, it's a great option for you. Oftentimes, you know, we can get you in a timely manner, and we really have a personalized approach to offering executive health care. So it's something that you'll want to check out. Of course, you can do the tour. Virtual tour, it's on our website, medpoint.ca, and we would love to have you in person for a tour if you're willing to come down. So just send us a contact form and we can connect with you. The one thing I wanted to chat a little bit about on this half of the program is just some realistic long-term health goals to support you. And these are simple fitness goals. Now, I actually was reading through this article. I actually really like this article because I always have friends who, you know, they have large, ambitious goals, which, I mean, kudos to them. You know, it's awesome to have goals, to obviously set goals, but they got to be smart. You got to have a, like, you know, specific, measurable, attainable, realistic, and timely, right? That's the acronym of SMART. So a lot of times we get into it, especially turn of the new year, especially, you know, after a large Thanksgiving dinner, and we want to hit the goals. We want to hit the ground running with some sort of new routine. What I would encourage you is consistency rules over everything. So if you can eat better meals through the week, even if you eat 5 healthy dinners versus 2 bad ones, you know, maybe that's a great start for you. If, you know, you can plan to go for evening walks 3 times through the week, that's a great goal for you. So some of these things may seem low, but if you can build habits towards them, they will have a significant impact on your life. The first one is work out 12 days in 1 month. And I know what you're thinking, 12 days, well, that's not much. It's a third of the month. But, you know, it's one of those things where, and sorry, my math not great, but 12 days, a little bit over a third of the month. You know, it might seem small, right? Usually when you go to the gym, you want to go to the gym like 4 or 5 times a week to make a difference. Well, no, you need to make sure that it's planned out. You need to schedule your sessions, set up reminders, set goals, maybe get a friend to go with you. And once the first goal's up, of 12 in that first month, you can readjust. If it was too much for you, you got to keep up with it, but maybe you want to go down to 10. Still a significant difference from what you're doing now, right? The majority of us are doing nothing, I would estimate. A lot of us understand the importance, maybe go once a week. Some of us, if you hit that goal, hey, you might want to try and increase it, right? To you know, 14, 15 times per month. It's a good idea to try and make sure you're sharing your goals with somebody else so that they know and can hold you accountable. Another goal that you may have that seems simple but is oftentimes difficult is running a mile without stopping. So mile obviously is American. We deal with kilometers. A mile is about 1.6 kilometers. So you want to just start out slowly by building endurance. You know, go for small runs. Go for runs where you don't stop. Go for runs that are slower in pace. Try some speed in there. Mix it up. try and do things that challenge you. And over time, you will slowly build the endurance, track your progress, and then maybe a mile seems easy without stopping. Check it out. Obviously, running is great for your cardiovascular health, can combat diabetes and other things, other conditions of heart disease and whatnot. The only thing it can do is benefit you. Of course, one thing I would recommend, if your knees are not in great shape, maybe try cycling or something like that for the first thing, and maybe cycle for a few miles, right? We have to scale stuff. The other thing that I wanted to encourage you, and there's a couple different ones here, but holding a plank for 1 minute, have you ever tried that? Some people are great at it, some people aren't. What about having at least 8 cups of water per day? When was the last time you did that? You know, it's one of those things where water makes up a great percentage of our body. We should make sure that we're replenishing it, and we should make sure that we're taking care of ourselves. Here's a good one. This is actually one of my favorite ones, and this is the one that I'm going to conclude on. Take 2 rest days a week. You know, do some gentle exercise, maybe some yoga, maybe a stretch routine. Breathe. Have extra rest. Make sure that you're doing stuff that's good for your body. And you will start to reap the benefits if you at least incorporate a couple of these within your healthy habits throughout the week. I hope that challenges you a little bit today. Obviously, we're at MedPoint, we're the experts in fitness and nutrition. We have a team of kinesiology graduates here ready to serve you. 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Of course, I want to thank you for tuning in. And if you have any questions about the content, of course, you can always drop me a line. It's just Ron, R-O-N, at medpoint.ca. You can always go to medpoint.ca and fill out a contact form, or you can call, leave a message with one of us, and we'll be sure to get back to you and answer any questions in a timely manner. That's all the time we have for today for the MedPoint Health Half Hour. I'm your host, Ron Young, saying have a wonderful weekend, everybody.
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3: Now this update from the Canadian Press. More than 170 active wildfires continue to burn in Ontario. In the West, residents of Clinton, B.C. are fleeing from a wildfire that regional authorities say poses an immediate and significant threat to their lives. The Gordie Howe International Bridge officially opens Monday. Canada held a ceremony in Windsor, Ontario yesterday after a joint celebration with the U.S. was cancelled over U.S. President Donald Trump's tariff threats. Canada and the United Arab Emirates have finished negotiations on a free trade deal. The next steps include legal review and the signing of the deal and ratification. Iran has reported no U.S. strikes overnight into this morning. Yemen's Houthi rebels say they have fired missiles and drones on Saudi Arabia in response to Saudi airstrikes on a strategic Red Sea city. State media in Syria reports at least 35 people have been killed and dozens injured after two buses collided on a highway linking the Syrian capital with an eastern province. From the Canadian Press, I'm Brenda Molina Navidad.
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5: This past week, Donald Trump once again found a way to stir the proverbial pot, this time with threats tied to Canada's wildfires and the possibilities of tariffs. So what's the real message here? And is this about trade? Is this political theater? Or perhaps something bigger in the Canada-U.S. relations? I'm joined by Radoslav Dimitrov. He's a professor of political science and international relations out at Simon Fraser University to talk about what Donald Trump might be trying to achieve and how Canada should respond in kind. Radoslav, welcome to the program.
6: Hi, Rob. It's nice to be here. Thank you.
5: What do you think Donald Trump is trying to achieve by threatening tariffs in response to Canada's wildfires, of all things?
6: Quite frankly, it's almost comical because you don't have to know very much in order to see that there is a contradiction. Obviously, we are not setting up wildfires on purpose to spite the United States. And when he frames the new tariffs as retaliation, he pretty much implies that this is a retaliation after a deliberate attack on the United States. And that, of course, is not true because wildfires are out of control. And if we could have, we would have avoided them. I think that this is part of a very, very individual personal repertoire that this particular individual has become known for. It is an instinctive reaction that doesn't make a great deal of logical sense, I think. And it quite frankly exposes even more the absurdity of the leadership that in the White House that we have now.
5: Do you think this was aimed more at the domestic U.S. audience or more so at Canada?
6: Donald Trump doesn't truly care about what is happening in other countries, including Canada. I don't think that he's trying to provoke a reaction in Canada. If I have to choose, I would say that it is for U.S. audiences. You know, this is here we have a leader who is defending the U.S. national interests. That is the message, really. And when a country is sending dirty air across the border, he's going to rise and defend and fight back.
5: So there would be a faction of Americans that would probably look at this rhetoric and say, you know what, good for him for challenging Canada on this, because it is well known that we don't take good care of our forests, that 90% of them are actually owned by the government, or at least operated by the government. So do you think this might actually be a wake-up call for Canadians, that beyond the bluster and the Trumpism, where anything he says about Canada is automatically perceived as a negative, do you think this might actually be a wake-up call for Canada, that despite this particular situation, the bigger picture is we kind of do need to get our act together?
6: That is a very interesting question. And what's more interesting is the insight behind the question. Yes, of course, almost in any situation, you could make that statement. We could say, we can do better with forest management. We can do more to prevent wildfires. But that statement is possible almost regardless of the specific circumstances. I don't think that it is automatic. The situation is automatically an indictment of the quality of forest management provided by the government of Canada. However, we could take it in a slightly different direction and slightly further. We could question whether what is happening now is related to climate change, where the Canadian government is distinctly culpable of not taking meaningful action on climate change and continuing to contribute to this global problem, which has impacted so many regions. And France is in the second month of heat waves. France and Spain are both burning down, and the Canadian wildfires are certainly part of this pattern. And so we could also take the discussion, particularly among the Canadian public, towards the responsibilities as of the government for taking the action, the problem seriously, taking meaningful action, and also taking indirect responsibility for what is happening with the wildfires now.
5: I find your answer interesting, Radoslav, because you've worked directly in UN climate negotiations and you helped negotiate the Paris Agreement. So this is something that is obviously near and dear to your heart. If you don't mind us going down the rabbit hole on that front, I'd love to talk about that, because I think this is something that Canada has kind of put off for far too long. And you mentioned Spain, you mentioned France, and, you know, we see other examples globally of climate change, and yet Canadians, it seems to make its way to the forefront and then politically gets pushed aside because it's not a vote getter when you're in Canada. So how do we finally push this through and make climate change something that the government has to take notice of?
6: You cornered me into my comfort zone, Rob. I think that it is very much high time, and we're past overdue, a serious examination of the consequences for Canadians of what climate change is bringing about, and also what our own inaction means for the economy and for the Canadian society. One of the reasons why climate change may not be a voter getter as an issue on the political agenda is because of a central tragedy in this problematic, namely that most Canadians still think of climate change as an environmental issue, and that label brings the implication that this is something that affects the ecosystem, the cute furry animals, anything other than us as a human community. In fact, climate change poses the most existential security threat to the Canadian nation and people around the world. And what is more important when it comes to whether we are taking action or not, the consequences are economic. The current failure of this government, as well as the previous governments, to really diversify the economy and reduce greenhouse gas emissions means that the Canadian economy is becoming less and less competitive. While the European Union and China in particular are building the modern economy of the 21st century, repositioning themselves and remaining competitive, we are stuck in the 20th century with the fossil fuel paradigm, without developing the cutting edge technologies, without diversifying the energy mix, and the negative consequences are going to be primarily economic. And I do think that if the current course of action continues, and this has been a course of action pursued over decades now, we will see more and more unemployment, higher and higher prices, and an economy that is deeper and deeper in trouble.
5: I think we sometimes get caught in our air pocket here of opinion in Canada, but do you think globally they're looking at Canada saying, boy, they're still playing in the last century?
6: It used to be the case. I participated in the climate talks for more than a decade. And most of those years were the time when Stephen Harper was in power. And at that time, it was I saw a shocking contrast. I would go to the UN conferences and both governments and civil society would be just tearing Canada apart when it comes to the climate policy records. I mean, we were really considered to be the worst performer. And then I would come back to Canada and you have 35 million people who seem to be completely unaware of that global reaction to our own record. The contrast was really stupefying me. Ironically, now, even though little has changed in terms of substantive policy achievements, somehow the global criticism on Canada has declined. And I think that it is partly because we are appearing to behave like a responsible citizen, became members of the Paris Agreement on climate change. We ratified it. We went through the motions declaring the next series of grandiose plans for cutting emissions. And the fact that we backed out of pretty much everything that we promised that we would do. And Mark Carney, for all his remarkable achievements elsewhere, essentially removed the carbon tax on April 1st of last year. And despite that, somehow we are not really the target of global criticism anymore.
5: Radoslav, I feel like we could talk about this for another half hour. I'm sorry, but it's a wonderful conversation. We started talking tariffs and we ended up talking about what we have to do better as a nation to make sure that we can survive to see future generations. I very much appreciate engaging conversations like this. So Radoslav, thank you for your time and let's speak again.
6: Thank you very much for your very important work, Rob, making Canadians aware of these important issues.
5: That was Radoslav Dimitrov, a political science professor out at Simon Fraser University. Quick break here. When we come back, Julian Barlein out of Queen's University joins me to talk about Germany's new push to ban sick days unless you have a doctor's note. We'll talk about that next.
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5: Welcome back to Weekends, heard across the Chorus Radio Network. I came across this story this week and I had my eyebrows raised a little bit. Germany is considering ending sick days unless you have a doctor's note. So they're getting a little strict. So I said, you know what? Let's talk about this with Julian Barling. He's a Queen's University business professor and one of Canada's best known researchers on leadership and workplace well-being. Julian, welcome to the program.
4: Thank you very much.
5: In its simplest terms, what problem are the Germans trying to solve here?
4: Certainly from what they're saying, they are suggesting that there is an overall productivity problem across Germany. It is not a new problem. At the same time that they've noticed their productivity problem, they're also noticing that they have what they refer to as an absenteeism problem. And their absenteeism is a little bit higher than what we would see in Canada. And they are linking the two and saying that, well, then A must cause B. Absenteeism must cause the productivity issues. Let's stamp out the absenteeism problem. But that may be just wishful thinking.
5: Funny you say that, because I was wondering how a policy like that would fly in Canada, both culturally and economically.
4: I think you may get a different and intriguing response in Canada. Firstly, because of our provincial setup, we're far more likely to see large differences across Canada in the way in which provinces might choose to implement a new absenteeism policy. But I hope we don't see anything like that in Canada, because I think it actually reflects a policy failure. I don't think it reflects any kind of real study of what the issues are, what the positive effects might be of doing this. And just as importantly, what the negative effects might be. I think we have to realize that in Canada, we have an unfortunately unique problem. We have 5.7 to 5.9 million adults who don't have a family physician, which is almost 20% of employed adults. So if we were to try anything like that in Canada, I think chaos would be the result.
5: That's a really interesting angle I hadn't even thought of, that there's so many Canadians that don't even have the chance to get a sick day slip to avoid such a consequence. I'd be curious to know what the evidence says. Like, do stricter sick leave policies actually reduce abuse, or does that just shift behavior?
4: I think it's more likely going to be that you will see a shifting of behavior. And if we are to focus on the German example, I think we also have to point out that it is a requirement that you get a doctor's note for even one day of absenteeism. So on your first day of absenteeism, watch all those folks sitting in the doctor's room. If you look at the evidence, most absenteeism is not caused by health issues, but by aspects of dissatisfaction in the workplace. You're barking up the wrong tree if you think that requiring people to get a medical note will resolve dissatisfaction in the workplace. I think that based on evidence, again, what we can reasonably predict, people will go to work more, so you will resolve the absenteeism problem. And what you're going to have is more resentful people at work. And if you have a productivity problem, the last thing you would want is more resentful people at work. I think we can predict that we will see people engaging in behaviors that could not be further from what the intended outcome. In the research, we talk about counterproductive behaviors. Here's one that sounds so trivial but can have such significant effects: failing to pass on messages. Just these small little behaviors that are intentional and reduce productivity. I certainly hope we don't see anything like this in Canada, and I doubt if Germany is going to see any positive outcomes. I think one of the aspects of this is it's a holdover from 100-year-old thinking, where we think that time is money. And if you stay away for 8 hours, we've lost 8 hours of productivity, and we treat it as equivalent. And most of our economic measures still use the notion of time in how they calculate productivity. But work is now more complicated than it ever was before. And I think our approach has to be far more complicated and nuanced, and it has to approach the actual problems that we're trying to address.
5: I would like to think that if somebody's sick as a coworker, I would want them to stay home, note or not, because it's going to spread germs. I mean, we're talking, if somebody's actually sick and not just trying to avoid work, you don't want them in that environment, because if anything, it's just going to make more people sick who need more times off, and your company's going to be less productive.
4: Absolutely. There's a significant public health aspect to this issue. There was a case that we can take from the SARS episode in Toronto, where a company had 200 hourly paid workers in manufacturing. And when the outbreak occurred, their response was to say, you can take work off, but you don't get paid. The, I think, predictable response was, even if people were sick, coughing their, you know, coughing like crazy and work in the workplace, they still went to work because they couldn't afford not to get paid. And within a few days, the public health authorities shut down the entire manufacturing plant because, not surprisingly, the disease had spread throughout the 200 manufacturing workers. A far more usual, not surprisingly, the disease had spread throughout the 200 manufacturing workers. A far more useful res-

0: Okay, so I remember, I think it was an old colleague said, don't bring me your problems, bring me your solutions, Julian. So are there better alternatives that employers can use to manage absenteeism? I mean, I think we've gone to one end of the spectrum. Who's doing it right? And what do you think people should be looking at and saying, you know what, if I want to get the most out of my people, this is what I should be doing?
1: I think what you're finding is that more and more companies, so still not the majority, but more and more, you are seeing companies that are trying to focus on what we might call healthy workplaces. Instead of just trying to deal with these problems through absenteeism policies or punitive measures, if we can call them punitive measures, they're trying to look at what can they do to try and promote health at work. Unfortunately, we still need to go further, because what most companies still do is rely on employee assistance programs. We know, for example, from good Canadian data, that about 85% of Canadian employees are likely to be covered by some form of an employee assistance program. The problem with that is that what you're required to do then is to wait for your problems to emerge, whatever those problems are, and only once they've emerged do you go and seek a solution. Companies that do offer these sorts of programs might legitimately think that what they've done by offering an EAP program is sufficient and that's all they need to do. So I think what we need to do is to show companies that we now know what can create healthier workers. If indeed the biggest problems that are responsible for absenteeism are aspects of dissatisfaction and a dislike of the work, we need to focus on aspects such as helping leaders lead with more fairness, providing employees more workplace autonomy, helping employees feel a greater sense of belongingness in their workplace, giving people feelings of real meaningfulness in what they do at work. It doesn't mean sort of giving the shop away, but can we help people feel a little bit more autonomy? Can we give people a somewhat of a greater sense of meaningfulness? What we know from an abundant body of research is if we do that, employees are not just healthier and work more safely, but just as importantly, or perhaps more importantly, they're also more productive. So I think we could really change our focus and help workplaces be more productive and their employees be healthier and safer and in a position to come to work.
0: A wonderful conversation. I appreciate your insight, Julian. Thank you. Let's talk again in the future.
1: Thank you very much. Take care.
0: That's Julian Barling out of Queen's University with a really good point. Yeah, German employers might want doctor's notes, but not everybody has a regular doctor or even a caretaker to help them navigate the system. So it's a policy that's meant to curb abuse, but in practice, it could actually turn a health problem into a paperwork problem. All right, very quick break here for your news, your weather, traffic, everything relevant to your Saturday morning. When we get back together, Jeff Siegel is a civil engineer out of the University of Toronto. He's going to talk about the stress that heat events put on our electrical infrastructure across this country. We'll get to that conversation next.
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3: From the National Newsroom of the Canadian Press, I'm Brenda Molina-Navidev. Residents of the BC interior village of Clinton are facing an anxious wait to discover the fate of their community after an advancing wildfire forced them to flee.
4: The mayor says the situation in the community of several hundred residents, about 350 kilometers northeast of Vancouver, was extremely bad. An approaching cold front could bring increased winds, potentially complicating efforts to combat Clinton fires. The BC Wildfire Service says the stronger winds could last several days. They say strong winds are also expected for the Bootleg Complex wildfires that have put the city of Kimberley in the southeast on evacuation alert, while similar strong winds have worsened fires burning near Boston Bar in the Fraser Canyon. There are about 120 wildfires currently burning across British Columbia. Hannah Stoles, The Canadian Press.
3: The Gordie Howe International Bridge connecting Ontario and Michigan officially opens Monday. Canada held a ceremony in Windsor, Ontario yesterday after a joint celebration with the U.S. was canceled. Speaking at the ceremony, Canada's ambassador to the U.S., Mark Wiseman, said Americans and Canadians have a lot in common.
5: We're friends, neighbors, and in

0: many cases in this region, we are literally family. Thousands of people regularly commute across the border to go to work each and every day, to dine, to attend the Windsor International Film Festival, or to catch a game at Little Caesars Arena.
1: Wiseman says there's no better symbol of this kinship than Canadian hockey player Gordie Howe, whom the bridge is named after. Ottawa has received 21,000 emails about proposed changes to the way major projects are reviewed.
2: The plan changes include approving major projects before they're reviewed and exempting certain projects from laws that are meant to protect species at risk. Public feedback wrapped up Wednesday after Ottawa extended the submission deadline by 6 weeks. The government also received 187 written submissions from stakeholders, including Indigenous and environmental groups, think tanks, academics, and other levels of government. Ottawa says it will now study the submissions and publish a report by the end of the summer. Jason White, The Canadian Press.
1: Yemen's Houthi rebels say they have fired missiles and drones on Saudi Arabia in response to Saudi airstrikes on a strategic Red Sea city. This says Iran reported no U.S. strikes overnight. Reporter Matt Rivers has details.
3: After 2 weeks of daily strikes against Iran, President Trump meeting with top advisors at the White House to discuss his options, including whether to significantly escalate U.S. military action, according to sources familiar with the matter.
4: We can even make it a heavier dose, and it's knocking out everything they have. Or there's a smarter strategy that you make a deal.
3: The president threatening to take Iran apart, quote, piece by piece, unless they come to a deal.
1: More in the region, state media in Syria say at least 35 people have been killed and dozens injured after two buses collided on a highway. This is the Canadian Press. In sports, the Toronto Blue Jays are aiming to bounce back from last night's tough 6-4 setback to the Boston Red Sox when they play the second set of a three-game series tonight at Fenway Park. Right-hander Dylan Cease will be on the mound for the Jays. In CFL action, the BC Lions return to BC Play Stadium tonight, hoping to turn their season around when they host the 2-4 Toronto Argonauts. The Lions are last in the league's West Division. They had to play their first two home games in Kelowna, BC, because their Vancouver stadium was being used to co-host the World Cup that saw Canada's men's soccer team make history playing in the round of 16. There are 15 games in Major League Soccer today with all three Canadian teams in action. Toronto FC visits DC United, Minnesota United hosts the Vancouver Whitecaps, and Inter Miami visits CF Montreal without Lionel Messi. The WNBA All-Star Game goes tonight at the United Center in Chicago. From the Canadian Press, I'm Brenda Molina Navidad.
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6: The morning sun flashed across rows of warships docked in the harbor. Their bronze rams gleamed beside the sea. These dominant, fast, and highly maneuverable 20-foot vessels carried around 200 crew members, with 170 oarsmen powering the ship made for tactical ramming in coastal battles. Men in rough wool cloaks climbed the hill toward the assembly square, while the smell of salt, sweat, and olive smoke drifted through the narrow streets. Among them was a young rower, his broad shoulders aching from his first year at the oars. His hands were nearly, but not quite, calloused, and they still suffered from sharp splinters of wood. But they were strong, and they hung tense at his sides. He had spent the last year pulling in rhythm with hundreds of others, driving the city's fleet through dark water and storms. He was proud that men like him, bent over the benches of warships, guarded the city's freedom. At the entrance to the assembly, he stopped. He heard shouting, arguing, and voting in fierce approval or condemnation of whatever was being discussed. The roar unsettled him for a moment. What if he judged wrongly? What if his choice endangered the very thing he had fought to protect? Then he looked down at his hands. He had earned his place here. He knew that. Straightening his back, he stepped into the crowd, certain that a man who defended the city also possessed the right and the duty to shape its future.
7: 10 times during every year, there would be votes in the assembly as to whether the officials were doing their jobs properly. And anyone could get anyone deposed by a majority vote. Now, there had to be a trial afterwards on some charge. But all you had to do was, you know, get up and say, you know, I submit the General Schmeck is a schmuck. Vote of hands. Yeah, okay, you're out.
6: I'm David Boris, and this is Hostile History, a podcast where we go inside defining conflicts and rebellions. Today, I'm joined by historian Jennifer Roberts from the City College of New York and the City University of New York Graduate Center as we explore the journey to modern elections and constitutions in a city teetering between tyranny, aristocratic dominance, and constant warfare. This is Democracy from the Ashes of Athenian Wars. At America's bicentennial celebration on the 4th of July, 1976, President Gerald Ford said, "Liberty is for all men and women as a matter of equal and unalienable right. The establishment of justice and peace abroad will in large measure depend upon the peace and justice we create here in our own country, where we still show the way." Today, I would argue that modern democracy is under serious threat. Political extremism, misinformation, authoritarian movements, and declining public trust in institutions have all put the values we've taken for granted at risk. So how do we fight back? How do we protect democracy? We do this by going back to where it all began, ancient Athens. Athenians may have excluded many, but they were the first to experiment with direct political participation and responsibility. They introduced the notion of citizenship, public debate, and accountability, all of which are pillars of what we consider democracy today. But behind all of those concepts was war, and war shaped their world. From the 6th to the 5th century BCE, Athenians were at war with the Persians, and then from the 5th to the 4th century BCE against fellow Greeks. Which means that, much like a phoenix, democracy rose from the ashes. It was fought for. It was not given. Democracy is not permanent. It must be continually defended, strengthened, and renewed. And so that's where we're headed in this episode. Because to understand Athenian democracy, you have to begin with a world that had none. Historian Jennifer Roberts from the City College of New York and the City University of New York Graduate Center said that to get a sense of these early political systems, you can read one of two major ancient Greek epic poems attributed to Homer, the Iliad.
7: It's a world in which the fighting is done by a bunch of aristocrats with perfect skin and great teeth. And, you know, they look like gods, but they're just a little smaller. And they go out and do the single combat thing, and they tell their genealogies to each other, and yada, yada.
6: It is one of the most famous stories ever recorded. And the ancient and epic Greek poem is set during the final weeks of the Trojan War, a decade-long conflict waged against the city of Troy by an alliance of Greeks. I should note that we use the terms Greece and Greeks because these city-states, kingdoms, tribes, chiefdoms all shared language, religion, customs, and culture. but they were viciously opposed to one another on a frequent basis. Alliances were made and broken with regularity. Warfare was endemic. Peace was only temporary. And according to ancient mythology, the Trojan War began after Prince Paris of Troy kidnapped Helen, the wife of Menelaus of Sparta. As Jennifer said, the leaders of the Greek army, as depicted by Homer, were warrior chiefs, aristocrats, kings, and tribal leaders. The war took place sometime in the 13th or 12th century BCE and depicts Greek city-states as being ruled by aristocratic families whose descendants inherited political power. Fast forward several centuries to the 6th century BCE, and we have an Athens that is still ruled this way. But tension is brewing in the city. In fact, the city is on the brink of civil war as citizens chafe at the power and influence aristocratic families held. Violence was in the air. One of the leading aristocrats of the day, a man named Solon, feared for his beloved Athens. He was an Athenian statesman, a poet, a patriot. Around 594 BCE, he introduced major reforms, including abolishing debt slavery and reorganizing political participation. These reforms eased tensions between rich and poor, at least for a time. Solon grew up in an Athens ruled by wealthy landowners who monopolized power through birth, wealth, and private influence. Most Athenians lived hard agricultural lives. Debt was everywhere. A poor farmer might borrow grain using his land as collateral. If he failed to repay, he could lose everything, and in some cases, even his freedom. Debt slavery became common. Meanwhile, aristocrats settled disputes privately, and justice depended largely on one's status. Blood feuds spread between families. The city could easily become unstable, and that was terrifying to Solon, who, as I mentioned, was aristocratic by birth, but became respected for his moderation. Aristotle later wrote that both the rich and the poor trusted him, which meant neither side fully believed he belonged to the other. His reforms were revolutionary and laid the essential foundations for what would come next.
7: In Athens, in its most fully developed form, democracy did mean political equality for all adult citizen males. That took a while to get to. I mean, before that, there was, for example, a sliding scale of privilege depending on income. And when we think of a sliding scale of privilege based on income, we think, well, that's not very democratic. Why did people think that Solon was such a great Democrat? Well, because before that, it was based on birth. And in theory, people can control their economic productivity. Now, we know that life doesn't work that way, but it can in theory. So when Solon came along and decided that no matter who your parents were, if your land produced, it's because it was based in agriculture-based society. Solon decided that if your land produced a certain amount of grain or grapes or oil, that you could have X privilege but not Y privilege. And some people could hold higher offices and some people could hold middle offices. Everybody could vote in the assembly and everybody could serve on juries. So that was tremendously important. And in time, that sliding scale disappeared and absolutely everyone could do that. But when I say everyone, you know, I'm talking about citizen males. And not only does that exclude females and enslaved people, and we don't know exactly how many enslaved people there were, let's say about a third of the population, we don't know, but also resident aliens. Immigrants in Athens were never able to obtain citizenship, nor were their children, nor were their grandchildren, nor were their great-grandchildren. They couldn't own land, which meant that the homes they lived in were rented. And that didn't mean that they couldn't participate in Athenian society. And one of the most famous people of all time of ancient Greece was a resident alien in Athens, and his name was Aristotle. And he had a very nice life in Athens, and, you know, hung out with a lot of very important citizens. But he could never become a citizen, nor could his children. In his funeral oration, reproduced in the pages of Thucydides, Pericles says, "We are called to democracy because," and then he waves the flag for democracy, and you can hear the violins in the background. But, you know, as a Greek, he did not think in terms of the people who were left out. So, you know, Greeks define democracy as equality for adult citizen males. And given that most people in the world at that time did not think in those terms, it was a wonderful discovery.
6: To be clear, Solon did not create democracy. As Jennifer said, political participation still depended on wealth. The richest citizens retained the highest offices. But what Solon did is introduce a dangerous new idea, that the city belonged in some sense to the people as a whole. He also expanded the courts, allowing ordinary citizens a larger role in legal disputes. This mattered enormously, because in Athens, democracy would emerge through institutions of participation like juries, assemblies, and councils.
7: And in other parts of Greece, people arose who we call them tyrants. They called themselves tyrannoi. They weren't necessarily bad guys. We have bad associations with the word, but, you know, they did a lot of public works. And in some cases, particularly in Athens, once they disappeared, democracy took over. It was one thing that happened with these tyrants was that they broke the power of the old aristocracy. And this happened in Athens, but not until right after Solon. So the people set up Solon as a moderator and a lawgiver in the hopes that there would be no tyranny in Athens. And Solon institutes the reforms that I mentioned. And nonetheless, a distant relative of Solon does take over as tyrant.
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20: As Jennifer mentioned, Solon's political life was short-lived, and in fact, there was even a brief period where his democratic reforms were rolled back. Around 546 BCE, a charismatic strongman named Pisistratus seized power. But tyranny carried a permanent danger. If power depended on one man, then freedom depended on his character. After Pisistratus died, his sons inherited power. Then, in 510 BCE, the tyranny collapsed. What followed was chaos as aristocratic factions battled for control of Athens.
7: And at that point, another reformer comes along by the name of Cleisthenes. And he didn't get much press because we know very little about him. Nothing written by him survives. I mean, a lot of Solon's poetry survives, plus a lot of poetry ascribed to Solon that probably wasn't. But Cleisthenes, also after he does the big reforming gig, he disappears from the pages of history. Did he die? We don't know. So he's a very mysterious figure. But he comes along and he divides the Athenians into 10 artificial tribes. And each tribe is going to send 50 people to a council of 500, and it's going to elect one general slash admiral. So you're going to have a board of 10. So you have the board of 10 admirals, and you have this council of 500. And what's interesting about this council is that those people are selected by lottery.
20: Cleisthenes did something extraordinary. He reorganized political identity itself. Before him, Athenians largely identified through clan loyalties, regional alliances, and aristocratic networks. Cleisthenes shattered those structures. He divided people into new political units called demes, or local civic communities. Soon, people increasingly identified with their deme membership rather than a noble family. Then he mixed regions together politically and redistributed them into new tribes designed specifically to weaken aristocratic factionalism. This was not democracy as abstract philosophy. It was anti-coup engineering. Cleisthenes understood something crucial, If elites controlled political identity, they controlled the city. So he reorganized political identity itself.
7: And the lottery was a tremendously important part of democracy in Athens. They were selected by lottery. There does seem to have been a preliminary list from which weirdos might get kicked off. We're not sure. I wonder about that preliminary list. Did they kick off really creative people? But, you know, Socrates managed to make it onto the council. So it was selection by lottery and term of only 1 year, which meant that by the time he died, an Athenian male had a very good chance of having served on the council. You couldn't serve more than twice. But one of the main democratic aspects of Athens was this combination of lottery and short terms. This involved a lot of people in politics and prevented the development of a bureaucratic class.
20: But as these new classes arose, who held power? To Athenians, political power and military service belonged together. The spear and the vote were bound tightly. As we said earlier, Athens was still ruled by aristocratic families. Their wealth gave them dominance in both war and politics because they could afford horses, bronze armor, and finely crafted weapons, and with that, they held authority. But soon, that would change.
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20: In 1927, Chinese communist leader Mao Zedong said, "Political power grows out of the barrel of a gun," as he argued that ultimate state control and authority are established through physical force and military might. But this could ultimately describe how democracy was born. Let me explain. Athenian soldiers were called hoplites. They were essentially heavy infantry carrying heavy armor, a spear, and a shield called a hoplon. The standard way they would attack was in a formation called a phalanx. When Greek city-states fought each other, their opposing phalanxes would march towards each other until the collision point, and then a brutal, bloody, shoving match would ensue until one side suffered a breach in their line and retreated.
7: By around 500, the sort of elite single combat that leaps out from the pages of Homer gives way to a more egalitarian style of warfare, which had come to be the province of a phalanx of heavily armed infantrymen. These men were known as hoplites from the large round shield, the hoplon, that they carried. They were also protected by a breastplate, greaves, a very formidable helmet beaten out of a single sheet of bronze and cushioned by a lining of leather or felt. Their principal weapon was a thrusting spear, some 7 or 8 feet long, but they each all had a short thrusting sword, a dagger. And the single combat that was the hallmark of Homeric warfare was now replaced by group effort, because the shield was worn on the left hand and it provided cover for the man to the left. It provided no cover for the wearer to the right. And for this reason, there was very little motivation to stand apart from the group because you could get killed. So hoplites stuck very closely together. And, you know, this new development was both a symptom and a cause of political disaffection.
20: Battles rarely lasted longer than 30 minutes because the gear was so heavy that soldiers would usually exhaust themselves soon after the battle began.
7: To some extent, of course, the egalitarianism of the Greek phalanx was a myth. Egalitarianism usually is. Some hoplites were more equal than others. The full panoply of armor was not cheap. Not everybody went into battle fully armed. Breastplates might be made of linen. There might be no greaves at all. Spear and shield, though, they were not optional. Sometimes you might inherit them from your father or grandfather. But the truth was that many poor men did take the field without adequate protection, and they did vote in the assembly as equal partners with the rich. So what you have is basically a middle-class army. You don't have an awful lot of poor people, although you do have, in addition to hoplites, you have lightly armed warriors, about which Greek historians were almost phobic. Your warfare consisted of hoplites and light-armed and some slaves. And to read Herodotus and Thucydides, you'd think it was all these stalwart middle-class citizens with all their hoplite armor. There were poor guys throwing stones, shooting arrows, and there were slaves fighting. We know that slaves fought at Marathon. So you get something of a false impression, but inevitably, the comparatively egalitarian phalanx had its effect on politics.
20: These middle-class farmers-turned-soldiers were all sharing the risk on the battlefield. Victory depended on discipline, cohesion, and trust. If one man broke formation, he endangered everyone beside him. Rich and poor stood close enough to hear each other breathing beneath bronze helmets. And once ordinary citizens became essential to military success, old aristocratic monopolies began to weaken. The logic was impossible to ignore. If farmers defended the city in battle, why should noble families alone govern it in peace? But the phalanx was not unique to Athens. What further cemented Athenian democracy was the rise of its powerful navy. And for that, we have to go back to 490 BCE.
7: 490, the troops of King Darius of Persia were defeated at Marathon by Greek hoplites, mostly Athenians, some people from Plataea, but there were Plataeans there too. We know that. But it was mostly Athenians, and that was a very important victory. But when Xerxes came back, there were going to be amphibious operations. After Darius had gone back in 490 to Persia, most of the Athenians had breathed heavy sighs of relief. Already, Xerxes had sent an advance fleet filled with laborers. He was ferrying workers over in shifts to the northern peninsula of Athos in Greece, where they were divided into teams to build a canal for him to get across. I mean, it was very scary. But in the winter of 484 to 483, chance intervenes. Not far from the tip of Attica, which is the territory of Athens, where there was and still is a temple to the god Poseidon at Sunion, there was Larian, home to a group of state-owned silver mines. And they had been worked since time immemorial, but mining efforts had been stepped up recently. It was horrible work done by slaves, many of them children, chained to prevent escape. And a deep, rich load of silver was suddenly brought to light in 484. And it was so fabulous. It was 2 tons of pure silver. And inevitably, the question arose what to do with this windfall.
20: Athens suddenly possessed unexpected wealth. Many citizens wanted the profits distributed directly among themselves. But one statesman, Themistocles, saw danger approaching from the east, Persia. The vast empire of the great king had already invaded Greece once. Another invasion seemed inevitable.
7: And many people thought that the money should be divided among the citizen body, and it must have taken a lot of eloquence for Themistocles to persuade people otherwise. He said, no, what we need to do with this money is build ships. And he was aware that the Athenians were in denial about the danger posed by Persia, and he reminded them of their ongoing war with the nearby island of Aegina, a trade rival that Pericles later called the eyesore of the Piraeus. And this was an inspired idea because the Athenians had just been defeated at the hands of the Aeginetans, and that had done real harm to their commerce. So they could see advantage in building up this navy.
20: Themistocles persuaded Athens to spend the silver not on private enrichment, but on ships. Hundreds of triremes, warships built for speed and violence.
7: It was a long, sleek ship, a trireme. It measured about 120 by 15 feet. It was powered by 170 rowers. It was easy to maneuver in both defense and offense. And there were thin marbles. There was a figurehead of Athena on the prow, and there were thin marble slabs sculpted to look like eyes attached on either side of the prow. It must have been quite an eerie thing to see an Athenian trireme coming, and it was the principal arm of the Athenian navy.
20: The rowers were not aristocrats. They were laborers, dock workers, poor farmers, craftsmen, men too poor to fight as heavily armored hoplites, but now indispensable to the survival of the city. The decision by Themistocles changed history.
7: On the whole, the ships were rowed by citizens, and the navy being the principal army of the military, this gave them a tremendous amount of political power, so much so that opponents of democracy, like Plato, were very unhappy about naval power. Plato's is most famous, you know, for his Republic, but there was also another work on government, The Laws, one of those few works of Plato in which Socrates did not appear. There, the spokesman for Plato is simply called the Athenian Stranger. And the premise is that there's a new city to be founded on Crete. And the Athenian, a Cretan, and a Spartan are exploring the best kind of government. And the Athenian warns that the city should not be too close to the water. He says proximity to the sea brings with it a host of problems, including retail trade and naval power. And, you know, this is very scary to the Athenian. And there was a great deal of reference in Athenian literature to the naval rabble. And the Athenian speaker in Plato's dialogue says that states dependent for power on their navies give honors to a segment of society that is not too respectable. So the idea that sailors were somehow less worthy than infantry was a big thing with the Athenian aristocracy.
20: When the Persians were finally defeated because thousands of ordinary citizens had rowed those warships into battle, the political consequences were immense. From that moment onward, democracy deepened. The assembly gained greater authority. Large juries drawn from ordinary citizens became central to public life, and offices were assigned by lottery, not election. That's because Athenians feared permanent political elites. Payment for public service eventually allowed poorer citizens to participate directly in government. The Navy had democratized Athens, not through philosophy alone, but through necessity. War required manpower. Manpower demanded recognition. Which means that at its peak, Athenian democracy included nearly 60,000 adult male citizen voters. They would meet over 40 times a year on the Nix Hill, which was a rocky hillside that you can still visit today. That's where they would debate on issues and then vote by hand or tokens. But this system didn't last forever, because by 338 BCE, democracy is thrown into the dustbin of history, courtesy of the father of Alexander the Great, the Macedonian king, Philip II.
7: I mean, it's a little bit like the Roman Empire, where the French historian André Pigalle says that the Roman Empire didn't die, it was assassinated, you know, by the so-called barbarian invasions. I mean, Athenian democracy was doing fine until they got conquered by Macedon. Then you have Macedonian domination. Then, and even under Macedonian domination, there are still some democratic institutions. And then you have Roman domination and, you know, ditto, still some democratic institutions. And then something sort of weird happens, which, I mean, Athens, when it becomes part of the Roman Empire, it doesn't have much political power, but it's a cultural mecca. And Romans like Cicero and many others went to study in Athens. And Athens had become the center of many philosophical schools, not only the schools of Plato and Aristotle, but also the Hellenistic philosophies of Stoicism, Epicureanism, Cynicism. Okay, so people went to Athens to study, and it remained very, very important place in the Roman Empire. And Hadrian, the Roman emperor, who was very much a lover of things Greek, rebuilt the city in many ways. There are many wonderful buildings in Athens. I just got back from Athens, and I was taking a lot of pictures of the library of Hadrian and of the arch that he put up. And Athens remained a very important place until in the 500s, because of Christianity, the philosophical schools were closed. And for about 1,000 years, we hear almost nothing from any Athenian. We hear a little bit from people who go to visit Athens, but not from Athenians themselves. And there was one guy who was kind of interested in going to visit Athens, but he wasn't sure it still existed. And he wrote to a friend in Byzantium, is Athens still there? Yeah, it was still there. But there were only, you know, a few thousand people. This was once a city of maybe 500,000 at its max, maybe only 400,000. But now it was like 10,000 people, if that. So Athens almost ceased to exist for about 1,000 years.
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20: We consider Athens the cradle of democracy. but the concept basically ceased to exist in the minds of the Mediterranean people. Democracy eventually made a triumphant return to the collective imagination, just not quite as positively as you might think, because believe it or not, Athenian democracy wasn't popular for centuries. The great philosopher Plato heavily criticized democracy by using the metaphor of a sailing vessel. He said you couldn't vote on who would sail the ship, you could only pick the most able navigator. Centuries later, one of the most important founding fathers of the United States, John Adams, called Athenian democracy nothing but mob rule that would eventually destroy itself. John Adams even went as far as to say, there never was a democracy that did not commit suicide. This probably felt true at the time because Adams would live through the revolution that erupted in France, and by the early 1790s, this radical new form of democracy had been birthed from horrific bloodshed. The bottom line is that by the beginning of the 19th century, democracy was widely viewed as a political system prone to the unregulated passions of commoners who had no leadership, expertise, or longevity. But those views were thankfully challenged, and democracy made its triumphant comeback, but in a slightly different way.
7: Democracy came into good odor, and people in the United States like Jefferson and Tom Paine, you know, had some nice things to say about it. And then in the middle of the 19th century, in 10 volumes from 1846 to 1856, George Grote in England published his 10-volume History of Greece, which was quite revisionist. And he takes a very positive view of the Athenian democracy. So since about the second quarter of the 19th century, democracy has been, you know, a warm fuzzy that we say nice things about. Now, democracy is in retreat, you know, all over the globe. And there are many organizations that track democracy in many countries, and it's going down, down, down, down, down. But it is still basically what we call a virtue word. But it was not in colonial America and not in the age of the founders, so that there's not a straight line which leads from Athens. The founders were Rome, Rome, Rome all the time. I mean, it's no coincidence that the eagle became our national symbol. You know, what do we have in Washington? The Senate, literally the bunch of old guys. You know, that's what they had in Rome. And, you know, not a single Athenian institution was incorporated into American government. The whole idea was to temper, you know, the will of the people. And in fact, early American democracy was much less democratic than Athenian because there were property qualifications for voting, which they most decidedly were not in Athens.
20: So democracy as we know it wasn't the same back then. But I'm sure you might be wondering, just like me, are we still okay with calling Athens the birthplace of democracy?
7: Yes, I am comfortable with it, but I think we should keep in mind some things the Athenians did that were democratic that people don't tend to do anymore, although there have been some experiments in some countries with this. One aspect of Athenian democracy was accountability.
19: 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And until then, my name is Dunner. Thanks for joining us.
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0: compensation issues are expected to proceed to binding arbitration this fall. The nurses began job action in early July after rejecting a tentative contract, refusing some overtime and non-nursing duties. Union President Adrian Geer says the recommendations address concerns including workplace violence and inappropriate job assignments. David Augustine, The Canadian Press.
1: Métis entrepreneur Shawnee Gwynn is among some Indigenous people who are exploring how artificial intelligence can be used in First Nations, Inuit, and Métis communities. Gwynn is the founder of a tech company that has developed an AI tool that can detect inaccurate representations of Indigenous peoples in written content. She says a lot of the online history about Indigenous groups is from a colonized perspective.
2: It's going to help dehomogenize us so that less assumptions are made, and people are being more equitable and fair, and that we get the care that we deserve in all of these systems.
1: TELUS recently inked a deal with Gwynn's company and is to be the startup's first beta tester. This is The Canadian Press. In sports, the head coach of the Saskatchewan Roughriders said it was a tough week leading up to a matchup against the Edmonton Elks. Before kickoff at the game, display screens had played videos of Roughrider linebacker Jaden Dulkey and Bhishma Rajyaguru. Both men were killed in a highway crash last week. Coach Corey Mace reacted to what he saw.
3: Just being out there and seeing both people, both victims being represented, and seeing a little bit about, both gentlemen, man, it's just, it's so sad.
1: Mounties have said Dulkey was driving on the wrong side of a highway when his SUV crashed into a vehicle driven by Rajyaguru. In MLB action, the Toronto Blue Jays will try to bounce back from a tough setback to the Boston Red Sox when they play the second set of a three-game series tonight at Fenway Park. The BC Lions, last in the CFL's West Division, return to BC Play Stadium tonight, hoping to turn their season around when they host the Toronto Argonauts. From the Canadian Press, I'm Brenda Molina Navidad.
4: 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I want to thank all of you for joining us again this week. 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That's why we created this show. We wanted to create a place where maybe we can turn you on to one of your new favorite shows. 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And maybe we can turn you on to one of your new favorites along the way. Thanks to all of you across Canada on all the Chorus radio stations that this show plays on that have been sending in recommendations of shows that you're really enjoying. We very much appreciate it. You're turning us on to some new favorites as well. All right, let's get on to today's show. Canada's top true crime podcast, Crime Beat, has just wrapped up its fifth season. And while we await season six, we've got something very special for you. It comes out of a hit TV show on Global News, and if you love Crime Beat like I do, I think you're going to love this one too. It's called Crime Beat Most Wanted. It's hosted by Global News reporter Tracy Tong. And on this podcast, Tracy chronicles the stories of Canada's most elusive fugitives who are still at large, offering listeners unprecedented access to in-depth interviews, rare archival audio, and so much more. It shines a light not only on the facts, but on the human stories behind some of the most serious and unresolved criminal cases in Canada. Crime Beat Most Wanted is today's featured episode. We've got not just one, but two episodes on the show for you today. One involving the shooting of a beloved soccer referee in Toronto, and the second involving a senseless and horrific mass shooting in Edmonton, Alberta. Both of these suspects are still at large. Let's get started with this one. The episode is called The Hunt for Christian Cooksum. A Thanksgiving Sunday in Toronto turns deadly after shots ring out in an indoor soccer arena, leaving one referee dead and two players injured. On this episode, Tracy Tong takes us inside the story of Edwin Farley Alvarado Quintero, who died doing just what he loved, and the 19-year-old who allegedly shot him. Our featured episode today, Crime Beat Most Wanted, Episode 1, The Hunt for Christian Cooksum, on the Curious Cast Podcast Spotlight.
5: A listener's note. The following episode contains coarse language, adult themes, and content of a violent and disturbing nature, and may not be suitable for everyone. Listener discretion is advised.
6: The faces of Canada's most wanted criminals were on display at Yonge Dundas Square, one of Toronto's busiest public spaces.
7: It may have felt uncomfortable walking through the life-size cutouts of these most wanted individuals. And it should.
6: Toronto Police Chief Myron Demkew said each one is on the run in the shadows of the heinous crimes they've allegedly committed, hiding, living among us.
7: These 25 individuals are wanted for crimes that have taken lives, altered lives, and left trauma that will outlive us all.
6: Police from across Canada partnered with the BOLO program, which stands for Be on the Lookout, to shine a spotlight and bring these criminals center stage. They also announced who they considered to be one of the most wanted men in Canada.
8: There's a man accused of murder who is walking in the GTA, likely now, with the weapon that was used.
6: I'm Tracy Tong, and this is Crime Beat Most Wanted, a podcast that takes you inside open investigations of serious crimes in the hopes your tips lead police to justice. Today, I share the story of Edwin Alvarado, a Toronto soccer referee who never got to go home, while the man accused of killing him and injuring two others is walking free.
9: Today will have been Edwin's 50th birthday. Instead of enjoying Edwin's party for him later today, I will be visiting him at the cemetery.
6: This is The Hunt for Christian Cookson.
10: A triple shooting in the Finch Avenue West and Allness Street area and has left one person dead. Police were called to the Champagne Center around 7:20 tonight for reports of multiple gunshots heard. When officers got there, they say they found three men over the age of 20 with gunshot wounds and multiple shell casings on the ground. One of the men has since died from his injuries.
6: On the evening of Thanksgiving Sunday, 2022, at La Liga Sports Complex in Northwest Toronto, a futsal match was being played. Chris Fernandez, a Futsal Canada representative from Toronto, says there's nothing like seeing the sport being played live.
11: Futsal is essentially the FIFA version of indoor soccer. It's its own sport, five-a-side, and it's just an aggressively offensive and aggressively defensive game where it's just action-packed, full of saves, full of goals, full of kind of street-style footwork out there. The energy is nonstop, whistles, noisemakers, people putting pennies in Javex bottles, dressing up as luchadors. There's nothing like a futsal atmosphere.
12: Do games get intense and confrontational sometimes?
11: Absolutely. I mean, it's part of sport out there, you know, where it's hard to turn off the hot water tap is what we like to say. You know, you have to be a quirky individual to be a referee to begin with. It's the most thankless job in the world. I always tell people I would never accept $500 a game because it's that difficult of a job.
6: Edwin Alvarado was a 49-year-old futsal referee. He grew up in Colombia playing the sport. His wife, Alexandra Barrera, would often be found in the stands.
9: I was supposed to join him during the game that evening. So around 5 or 6, so I went to do some grocery shopping for Thanksgiving Day. And he wants a turkey because he never tried turkey.
6: Here's Toronto Police Detective Alan Bartlett with what happened next.
13: There were families there, children watching a futsal being played. There was two teams playing, and the match became heated. We don't have any specific information about what led to that, but we do know that immediately following that, there were shots fired.
9: While I was walking out of the market, I felt a weird sensation. I feel like I was alone. Around 9 o'clock or before 9, I start receiving a call from an unknown number. So I didn't answer. And then right after, I receive a text message and says, "This is so-and-so. It's because Edwin had an accident." And I said, okay, so I thank you. So we are on the way.
6: Duty Inspector Salim Hussein updated reporters at the scene.
14: This evening at 7:20 p.m., received a call for a shooting. Officers arrived on scene and located three males that all had received gunshots. All three were transported to local trauma centers.
6: Alexandra and her stepdaughter rushed to the hospital. Nothing could prepare them for the news they were about to hear.
9: When he got into a hospital, his heart stopped like 30 minutes before. Only one shot on his lower abdomen that cut the femoral artery in two, so he lost so much blood. We couldn't believe that happened because he was such a healthy man, full of life. So I couldn't believe he couldn't fight more. I don't know. That's what I said. Maybe if I was there, I could hold him to stay with us.
6: Toronto Police Detective Alan Bartlett said as soon as investigators arrived at the crime scene, they interviewed witnesses at the complex and discovered where the shooting came from.
13: It was a spectator.
15: A spectator fired shots from the stands.
13: The suspect emerged from the sidelines and discharged a number of rounds.
15: And those shots hit three victims.
13: That's correct. The victim, Edwin Alvarado, was acting as a referee during the game. There are cases that we investigate where you have people that truly are victims. And when you look at what Edwin was doing, Edwin was engaged doing something that he loved, being a futsal referee. And he was completely uninvolved. He's an innocent. He was hired to referee this particular game. The other two individuals suffered what we would call life-altering injuries.
6: Combing through security footage, Toronto police release photos of persons of interest, then narrow their search to one suspect.
13: We're looking for 19-year-old Christian Cousin. He's believed to frequent the GTA. He should be considered armed and dangerous, and he's currently wanted for one count of second-degree murder and two counts of attempted murder.
15: What happened to the suspect after?
13: He fled the scene.
15: On foot?
13: Yeah, he fled the facility on foot.
6: Police did not recover the weapon at the scene and warned that Christian Cuxum is considered armed and dangerous. If you have any information on his whereabouts, do not approach him. Call Crime Stoppers.
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4: 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The fugitive is still at large. We'll take you back now to The Hunt for Christian Cooksum from Crime Beat Most Wanted, our featured podcast today on the Curious Cast Podcast Spotlight.
26: To the man who took Edwin's life, you destroy us. You destroy our family. You destroy our plans, our dreams, our sense of safety, our everything.
15: You just heard Alexandra Barrera sending a message to Christian Cooksum. He is the most wanted man in Canada. He's described as 5'4" or 163 centimeters. He has dark brown hair, brown eyes, and weighs about 119 pounds or 54 kilograms. Police think he may still be in Toronto. On Thanksgiving weekend, the place where families had come to enjoy a futsal match became the scene of a horrific triple shooting and a murder. Here's Chris Fernandez, a Futsal Canada representative from Toronto.
11: I heard it was two players that had a big problem with each other out there. One of the spectators just kind of fire towards the general direction, I guess, of where the individual he was trying to target was there, and the ref just happened to catch a bullet.
6: Edwin moved to Canada from Colombia only a few years ago.
9: Back home is a lot of like a gun violence. On the street, you can get stabbed by someone because if you don't give the wallet or your phone. And also his mother was killed by a military group that is called guerrillas. This one was when he came to Canada for the first time. He was so afraid of the cold, so he thought was like he was going to get frozen or something.
15: So new sweater that he's wearing, that
9: yes.
15: He would have had to buy that.
9: Correct. He was so happy because he feels safe. And this happened, so that was so awful. And I cannot accept it.
6: Edwin and Alexandra shared a love story made for the movies.
15: So Edwin was actually your first love when you were teenagers.
9: Correct. We met back home in a small town that he used to live.
6: They were together at her quinceañera, an important milestone in Hispanic cultures when a girl turns 15.
9: When you pass from a teenager now to a woman, so it's a big celebration.
15: And you still remember your first dance with Edwin that day?
9: Yes. And he was so embarrassed. Yeah, because he was going to be part of the attention of the night.
6: Life took them in different directions. They married other people, had children, and divorced. And almost two decades later, reconnected.
9: I found him on Facebook, so we started talking. 6 months later, I flew to Colombia.
15: You fell in love with him all over again.
9: Yes. So we got married on June 21st, 2019. So that was back home. So I came with my kids. That day he was so happy. We couldn't believe, now we are Mr. and Miss. So, yeah, I don't know.
15: You were so happy that you were finally, after so many years.
9: Yeah.
15: Yeah.
9: But our happiness doesn't last.
6: Edwin and Alexandra would be robbed of their dream, not on the streets of Colombia, but at a sports facility in Toronto.
15: He loved soccer.
9: Yeah, that was his passion.
6: An online search reveals that, like Edwin, Christian Tito Adolfo Coxum had a passion for futsal. He made headlines at a major futsal competition.
0: Christian Tito Coxum makes it 2-0. Checking his options, lays it off to Tito.
6: His footwork helped his team win gold.
0: Here goes Sinsoon. He gets tackled.
6: 2.5 years later, he is wanted for murder. Chris Fernandez from Futsal Canada said he was shocked by what happened to 49-year-old Edwin Alvarado on Thanksgiving Sunday 2022, and disturbed to find out 19-year-old Christian Adolfo Coxum was a suspect.
11: They'd come over from Colombia for a better life, and Edwin's someone who wanted to teach. He wanted to coach and referee. And that was just a real shock, because you think, you're playing sport, you're doing something really positive, and you just got to think, where did it all go wrong for this guy?
6: On May 1st, 2023, Bolo Program Director Max Langlois was joined at Yonge Dundas Square by Toronto Police Chief Myron Demkew to announce more than $750,000 in rewards for 25 fugitives still at large. Langlois stated that the program's number one suspect was Christian Adolfo Coxum, and a reward of up to $250,000 was announced. Since then, and at the time of this recording, the reward for any tips leading to his arrest is now $100,000. But that could change.
8: The gravity of this case is extreme. The community impact is also extreme. There's a man accused of murder who is walking in the GTA, likely now, with the weapon that was used.
6: Here's Toronto Police Detective Alan Bartlett.
15: You believe he's still in Toronto?
1: Yes. Yes.
15: Why do you believe that?
1: Well, our investigation hasn't led us to believe anything different. As investigators, we can just follow evidence.
13: and there's no evidence to suggest that he is he's left Toronto or left the country.
15: The maximum possible reward is being offered up here. Do you think that'll be enough?
13: $250,000 is life-changing money for many people. I would hope that if someone was struggling with their loyalties, that maybe this would help sway them in the direction of picking up the phone and calling. That's the hope.
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4: 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On this show, Tracy takes you inside some of the most serious and unresolved criminal cases in Canada with in-depth interviews, rare archival audio, and so much more. It shines a light not just on the facts, but on the human stories behind each of these unresolved cases. As I said at the outset, we're bringing you two special featured episodes today. The episode you just heard is the first episode in a 14-episode series. It's called The Hunt for Christian Cooksum, and you can check out more where you find Crime Beat Most Wanted and Crime Beat. I promised you at the outset of the show that we would give you two episodes today, and we'll move on to our second episode. It's episode 3 in this series. It's called The Hunt for Syed Osman. A casual Saturday night of drinking and dancing at a club in Edmonton unfolds into a senseless and horrific mass shooting. While Edmonton police track down two of the shooters, the third mysteriously disappears into the night. Seeking justice for the heartbreaking loss of a 28-year-old, the hunt for suspect Syed Osman continues. This is the second of two episodes in our featured episode series today from Crime Beat Most Wanted with Global News reporter Tracy Tong. We'll take you now to Tracy and the hunt for Syed Osman, our featured podcast today on the Curious Cast Podcast Spotlight.
14: On a chilly early morning in March 2022, clubgoers pour out onto the streets at closing time.
16: There was probably 60 or 70 people. The majority of them were inside of the club, but there was, you know, 10 to 15 that were out front.
14: Suddenly, they are caught in the crossfire of multiple gunmen. Police say more than 70 bullets go flying.
16: It was just mass, you know, chaos and people trying to scramble to get back inside the club, you know, to seek cover and get away from the shots that were being fired.
14: Seven people are injured, and a young father and husband is killed.
16: They were actually on the process of leaving. They were on their way out when it all happened. So just their timing was very unfortunate and kind of got caught in the folly of gunfire.
14: I'm Tracy Tong, and this is Crime Beat Most Wanted, a podcast that takes you inside open investigations of some of the most serious crimes in Canada, in the hopes your tips lead police to justice. Today, I'm joined by Morgan Black to share the story of a suspect police say is wanted in a brazen mass shooting in Edmonton, Alberta, who has allegedly been evading arrest since 2022. This is The Hunt for Syed Osman.
17: Inglewood, a residential neighborhood just over a 20-minute bus ride from downtown Edmonton. On Friday nights, a place to celebrate the end of the work week and bar hop. Ertel Lounge's cool Middle Eastern vibes keep clubgoers until closing time.
16: It was that night that there was a bunch of loungegoers and folks just out having a good time.
14: That's Superintendent Shane Perka of the Edmonton Police Service Criminal Investigations Unit.
16: On early morning hours of March 12th, 2022, that good time was suddenly interrupted with a horrific crime that occurred. It was a lot of rounds. We believe upwards of 70 shots were fired into the front entrance area of the lounge from the front sidewalks. There was a police unit that was right in the area that actually heard the gunshots, didn't know that where they were coming from, but suspected it was from that 118th Avenue area. They were first on scene. It was very chaotic in the early stages until we could stabilize the scene, the area, and the people and witnesses. There was probably 60 or 70 people. The majority of them were inside of the club, but there was, you know, 10 to 15 that were out front. So they saw sort of the casualties and people still scrambling and fleeing. And then right to the EMS folks that arrived, it was just, you know, triaging. It was a combination of men and women. They were all club goers, seven different injured people, and treating their injuries, and then, you know, getting them off to hospital as quick as they could. And their injuries, they ranged from one was a fairly superficial wound to others were more critically injured that underwent multiple surgeries, including one male victim lost his life that night.
17: As day breaks, the terror comes to light.
18: It was outside this Edmonton lounge around 2:30 in the morning Saturday where seven people were shot, one person died.
19: There was ambulances on the move.
0: And I knew that something was cooking because there was the SWAT team, you know, that was had their lights on and were, you know, racing to the scene.
18: Police blocked off a section of 118th Ave between 125th Street and 124th Street. And a block away from the lounge along the sidewalk, I could see bullet casings on the ground. An employee with the lounge says the business has video surveillance and has been turned over to police as the investigation continues.
17: The victim, 28-year-old Imbert George, died in what police are calling a mass shooting. Inside the Ertel Lounge, its victims were enjoying the night. Now, investigators gather evidence to try to find out what happened. Mario Pavlovich owns the Bigfoot Pub right beside the Ertel Lounge.
9: I got a call the morning after that happened from police to tell me that I can't access my business. You know, I immediately hopped in my car, I drove there, and everything was like taped around. I was walking there and I was looking at the place, like, oh my God, there's so many bullet holes. And, you know, I looked down and there were still some casing that I actually missed. You know, like that's how many bullets they fired at that place.
6: Edmonton Police Superintendent Shane Perka shares what investigators found at the scene.
16: I'm not sure exactly how many brass casings we recovered. The brass was scattered over a full kind of block radius there. I mean, there was broken glass in nearby businesses, and there was, you know, bullets recovered from the walls inside of the club, bullets recovered from some of the victims that were transported to hospital. From a forensic standpoint, it was quite a scene.
17: Police and reporters get anyone in the area they can to talk.
18: I spoke with multiple people in the area. None of the witnesses wanted to appear on camera. One woman says she was in the club that night. She says as the night was winding down, everyone started heading outside, and that's when the shooting happened. She says everyone outside started hiding and running away. She says she saw a security guard injured and laying on the ground. She managed to run away from the area, leaving her vehicle behind and taking a cab home.
6: Staff Sergeant Eric Stewart from the Organized Crime Unit says the first few hours are critical.
11: A lot of times when we're coming in to investigate shootings, you're now trying to work backwards and gather the evidence that's, you know, that first 48 that everybody talks about. You know, you want to be able to capture the right witness information, the right video. A lot of video out there where it will overwrite itself.
17: Surveillance footage captures shooters arriving.
16: There's kind of a little, like a smoking area out front of the lounge. It was a fairly confined space. It's fairly crowded. Even 10 or 15 people, there wasn't a lot of space there. And that's where a lot of the initial gunfire was directed at.
6: Superintendent Shane Perka tells us what police found in the tapes.
16: The video is kind of from the street front, where you could see them coming from a couple of different directions at kind of staggered entry. And then they all fired their rounds in the same direction. We believe that there were four shooters in total. It was just mass, you know, chaos and people trying to scramble to get back inside the club, you know, to seek cover and get away from the shots that were being fired. They scattered in different directions after the shooting took place, but we're confident that there were four different shooters that were acting in concert.
6: Mario Pavlovich, who owns the Bigfoot Pub next door, was shocked by what he saw.
9: I got to see the footage from a business that's on the street. So basically, I remember seeing three guys in the front, masked. All three of them had modified handguns, what looked like extended magazines in them. Two of them were standing still while shooting at the place. And the third guy, he was jumping as he was shooting. They all ducked down and they still got shot because the front face of the building was some sort of like thin metal sheet or so, all the bullets went through. And that's shocking. It just makes you wonder, you know, like what the hell was going on, you know, like how did that even happen, right?
17: Imbert George and his wife Cassandra, both busy working parents, were having a night out. George was rushed to hospital and pronounced dead.
16: They were actually on the process of leaving. They were on their way out when it all happened. So just their timing was very unfortunate and kind of got caught in the folly of gunfire.
6: That's Superintendent Shane Perka. He says later that night, police track a car fleeing the scene and make arrests.
16: Two have been charged with first-degree murder and discharge a firearm with intent.
17: Police recover three guns and name a wanted suspect.
1: A Canada-wide warrant was also issued for another accused, that being 27-year-old Saeed Osman. Mr. Osman is wanted for the first-degree murder of Mr. George, who unfortunately was murdered that night.
6: Who is Saeed Osman? And how are the guns used in this mass shooting connected to other crimes across borders?
4: If you're just joining us today on the show, our featured podcast is actually a double feature. 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The show is hosted by Global News reporter Tracy Tong. You can find it wherever you find Crime Beat. As we await season 6 from Crime Beat, we have something very special for you. A 14-episode series, a little different from what you hear on Crime Beat. On Crime Beat Most Wanted, we give listeners access to in-depth interviews, rare archival audio, and so much more. 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We still have so much more to go on episode 2 of our double feature series called The Hunt for Saeed Osman, and we'll be right back with more Crime Beat Most Wanted after these on the Curious Cast Podcast Spotlight.
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5: A brazen shooting in north central Edmonton yesterday has left many residents on edge. 7 people were shot and 1 person is dead, while 2 people remain in hospital in serious condition. This all happened outside of a nightclub along 118th Avenue and 124th Street at around 2:30 a.m. yesterday.
7: Makes me not want to come out. I didn't even want to come out. I just wanted to see what was happening.
10: It will be difficult for us. It will impact our feeling in the area, how safety, community safety, neighborhood safety.
13: The shooting took the life of a young father and husband, Imbert George.
1: The people that were affected and injured and the person that was killed, we believe were innocent bystanders. We don't believe that they were targeted in this shooting. They just happened to be in the wrong place at the wrong time. This was a mass shooting, and this could have easily been 10 or 15 people killed in this incident. It was that violent, brazen, and random.
13: Mario Pavlovich, who owned the pub next to where the shooting took place, remembers the victim, Imbert George.
9: He was same age as me, born in the same year, very respectful, friendly. He did not deserve what happened to him.
13: In Edmonton, gun violence is on the rise, and the community is caught in its crossfire.
11: We've seen a steady increase with gun violence in our city. We're seeing more guns on our streets. I would say across the country, we unfortunately are one of the leading the way on number of shootings and the gun violence increase that's going on here.
13: Eric Stewart's in charge of the Guns and Gangs Unit. He's seen a 40% increase in shootings so far this year, but none like the Ertel Lounge.
11: I think the Ertel Lounge, the difference from that, from other events, is the multiple shooters and the multiple rounds. When you're shooting one of these firearms, it's not like the old standard rifle where you get one shot and you get to control it and reload. These are semi-automatic handguns, right? And if you have no experience with these firearms and you've never shot one of these firearms, there's no control. And so when there's no control, that causes these rounds to go everywhere they want to go. You're firing that many rounds, you have no control over a firearm, and you can shoot 30 rounds in less than 2 seconds. Even us as police who shoot these for training cannot control these firearms.
13: Investigators spend days gathering ballistic evidence, and they recover 3 handguns.
11: The 3 guns that were seized from our suspects or were found at the crime scene. What the process is those firearms will go to our firearms examination unit here in Edmonton.
23: So this is where we receive all of the intake of our firearm exhibits. So the crime scene members will process them, meaning they'll do DNA and fingerprint analysis on the firearm exhibits, and then they'll be transferred to our unit.
13: That's the firearms analyst on the team, who Global News is identifying only as Kayla for security reasons. She works to trace a gun's past.
23: In the last 2 years, we've processed about 650 firearms, everything from a pistol to a homemade firearm.
13: The Firearms Examination Unit opened 2 years ago to keep up with the growing gun problem.
23: So now it's ready to fire. There's no ammunition in it. I've already made sure that it's safe.
13: They work to test all firearms, from ghost guns to the automatic and semi-automatic handguns recovered from the Ertel crime scene.
0: The main purpose of test firing is to collect the cartridge casings, so the fired casings will be collected for IBIS purposes and for comparison purposes.
13: The spent casings from firearms have unique markings.
12: We're looking at cartridge cases and bullets on a microscopic level. We can often use magnification up to 104 times.
6: Courtney Bell is a firearms and tool marks examiner with Edmonton Police.
12: So every gun has a unique fingerprint that's based on the way it was manufactured as well as wear and tear on the gun after it was released into circulation. This means that it's possible to link fired cartridge cases and fired bullets back to that same firearm.
13: They enter each casing into IBIS, the Integrated Ballistic Identification System, which compares it to others on file.
12: It can link crimes together. It can determine the number of shooters that were present. It can also link scenes over time. So if a lead was found a few years apart and those cartridge cases match up, you can say that the same gun was used for both scenes.
13: They discover that one of the guns seized already has a violent history.
11: One of the firearms we seized in Ertel Lounge, we were able to link to four other shootings in Ontario through our IBIS instrument and our firearms examination unit. That information has since been shared with those investigators in Toronto, and they're now looking at leads from our file and who was arrested on this to see if there's any leads on their end.
6: That's Staff Sergeant Eric Stewart of the Edmonton Police Service Organized Crime Unit.
11: One gun was purchased 60-some days before the event in Edmonton. We're seeing our time to crime, where guns were purchased and then used in an event, the days shrinking. So it means that the gun's being purchased somewhere and ending up somewhere in Canada in a short amount of time, coming across our border, ending up away from Texas, all the way up into Edmonton. So we were able to look at the serial numbers attached to the firearms. It gives us an identity of what that firearm is, where it was originated from. In this event, these firearms specific, we were able to determine that these were U.S.-sourced firearms, and we were able to trace these back to two specific buyers down in Texas, which are still ongoing investigations. What I can say, between the two of them, they purchased 58 handguns in that time period down there when they were purchasing. And we've already had six recovered here in Canada in different police investigations.
13: As the gun's criminal history grows, so too does this investigation.
4: I hope you've enjoyed just a sample of what you'll hear on Crime Beat Most Wanted, a brand new 14-episode series from Curious Cast and Global News. A brand new season of Crime Beat is on the way, and you will hear it at the start of 2025. The two cases you just heard were Episode 1 and Episode 3 in this series, The Hunt for Christian Cooksum and The Hunt for Syed Osman. You can contact your local police department if you do have any information on either of these cases. Thank you for listening. My name is Dunner from Curious Cast. We'll be back next week on the Curious Cast Podcast Spotlight.
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14: From the national newsroom of the Canadian Press, I am Brenda Molina-Navidad. An approaching cold front that could bring increased winds is potentially complicating efforts to combat the Clinton fires in British Columbia. An advancing wildfire has already forced residents of the village of Clinton in BC's southern interior to flee. It's one of roughly 120 fires BC is dealing with, while about 170 blazes burn in Ontario. More than 250,000 people have fled their homes in southern Europe this week as wildfires burn.
18: In France, soldiers and firefighters are working to contain a massive blaze near Bordeaux in the wine country, the fire forcing tens of thousands to evacuate, with winds threatening to push it closer to the city. In Spain, wildfires are displacing over 70,000 people.
8: La situación sigue siendo compleja.
18: Spanish Prime Minister Pedro Sanchez says fire crews were in for a difficult few hours as they battle blazes. High temperatures and climate change have fueled these fires. I'm Julie Walker.
14: Israel's military has detained what it describes as over 70 suspects across the occupied West Bank. Troops deployed across the territory yesterday following violence that left two Israeli soldiers and four Palestinian villagers dead. Yemen's Houthi rebels say they have fired missiles and drones on Saudi Arabia. That's in response to Saudi airstrikes on a strategic Red Sea city. This as Iran reported no strikes overnight in an apparent break of nearly 2 weeks of consecutive nights of U.S. attacks. State media in Syria say at least 35 people have been killed and dozens injured after two buses collided on a highway linking Damascus with an eastern province. Ottawa has received 21,000 emails about proposed changes to the way major projects are reviewed.
16: The plan is
14: within Eastern Province. Ottawa has received 21,000 emails about proposed changes to the way major projects are reviewed.
16: The plan changes include approving major

0: and publish a report by the end of the summer. Jason White, The Canadian Press.
1: Vancouver stuntwoman Devon Dalton says her phone started blowing up shortly after an interview was posted online where actor Matt Damon credited his 4'6" stunt double in The Odyssey for having the greatest arms he's ever seen.
2: And I never thought my biceps, you know, were going to be the thing that was viral, but it's been awesome. So I'm just super happy to represent like us strong females out there and even just like a healthy lifestyle and taking care of yourself and all that.
1: Dalton says she felt humbled by receiving attention from people who are excited about seeing strong female stunt performers thriving. The Odyssey is playing in theaters across Canada. This is the Canadian Press. In sports, the Toronto Blue Jays are aiming to bounce back from last night's tough 6-4 setback to the Boston Red Sox when they play the second set of a three-game series tonight at Fenway Park. Right-hander Dylan Cease will be on the mound for the Jays. In CFL action, the BC Lions return to BC Play Stadium tonight, hoping to turn their season around when they host the 2-4 Toronto Argonauts. The Lions are last in the league's West Division. They had to play their first two home games in Kelowna, BC, because the Vancouver Stadium was being used to co-host the World Cup that saw Canada's men's soccer team make history playing in the round of 16. There are 15 games in Major League Soccer today with all three Canadian teams in action. Toronto FC visits DC United, Minnesota United hosts the Vancouver Whitecaps, and Inter Miami visits CF Montreal without Lionel Messi. The WNBA All-Star Game goes tonight at the United Center in Chicago. From the Canadian Press, I'm Brenda Molina Navidad.
3: Welcome, everybody, to another Life Shouldn't Hurt episode. I'm Grant Fedoruk. This is also Anita Cassidy. Say hi, Anita.
4: Hi.
3: And give us a laugh, because I think everybody's tuning in for that.
4: Well, we always start the show, and I'm already laughing.
3: I know, because do you know why I ask Anita every time, do you know what we're going to talk about?
4: I say, nope.
3: And then she laughs.
4: And he says, I do.
3: I do, because I do know. Do you know what we're going to talk about today, Anita?
4: I don't.
3: Do you know what the show's about?
4: No.
3: No, we've been doing it for a year. I think you do.
4: I can't remember.
3: Okay.
4: I have a really short memory.
3: Really?
4: You probably just told me, but I don't know.
3: No,
4: I just roll with it,
3: No,
4: Grant.
3: I meant in general, do you know what our show is
4: oh,
3: about?
4: Oh, our show? Like Life Shouldn't Hurt. Okay. Yeah. I thought you meant this specific show.
3: Oh, my goodness.
4: I just walk in and do the thing. I don't know.
3: I am having so much fun doing these shows because it's just... No, but do you know what? I want to talk about men.
4: Perfect.
3: What do you know?
4: I'm married to one.
3: What do you know about men, Anita?
4: I grew up with some. I married one. I own one. One's my child.
3: Oh, you own one too. Okay. That's interesting.
4: What do you know about men, Grant?
3: I don't know a lot about men, but you know what I do know about men?
4: Tell me.
3: I know that men have pelvic health issues too.
4: They sure do.
3: That's what I wanted to talk about with you, because I think this is something that keeps coming up. Heidi and I have talked about it quite a bit, but with our pelvic health team, I think that there's this, I think we're doing a good job, not great yet, on the stigma around incontinence and pelvic health issues for women.
4: Yeah.
3: And we're talking about bladder control, bowel control, sexual function, different things like that. But, you know, men have those issues too.
4: And don't talk about it.
3: No. Yeah. And I don't, and as much as women don't talk about it or weren't talking about it, men really don't want to talk about it.
4: Yeah.
3: And I wanted to kind of, let's get this out there. Let's talk about it. Pelvic health physio for men, it's probably one of the most under-recognized but high-impact areas of today's physio, in my opinion. Because let's be serious. Like, it's more than just Kegels, which is what most people think of when they think of pelvic health. And there are so many things now, and we've talked about so many different topics on this show. We've talked about cancer. So let's talk about that. What about prostate cancer and the effect of a prostatectomy?
4: Huge, yeah.
3: And what occurs as a result of a prostatectomy and is not talked about oftentimes, erectile dysfunction is one common one. Incontinence, pain, significant amounts of pain. And yes, having it done is going to lead to obviously as being done so that you can live longer. But just like our episode, we talked about cancer rehab. And so what now? Okay, now it's been done, but I'm left with this. And why can't I live a great life knowing that I'm going to have a long, many years to enjoy it? Why shouldn't I enjoy it?
4: A lot of men I've treated, or a lot of patients of mine have gone in for prostate surgery, and they come out and they're surprised by all of those things, and they haven't been referred to where they can get help for it. Just telling them that time.

0: I'm Will Heal.
1: Yes, and I just sat up in my chair and got excited for a minute because this is a huge area. I think that education is, it plays a huge role in everything we do, and expectations matter so much. So going into something and not knowing what the possible outcomes or glossing them over and only going, okay, yeah, but not me, that won't happen to me, that's not true. It's quite commonly gonna, it can occur.
0: Yeah.
1: And while women have more procedures that impact the pelvic floor, which is true, you know, that typically is the case, and it, right up to having babies.
0: Absolutely.
1: Obviously. So more common, it doesn't mean that it's not common in men too.
0: Yeah.
1: And age-related changes can play a role too. So we're talking about things like pelvic pain, like chronic prostatitis, can be managed, can be helped. Pudendal neuralgia, that's pain from a nerve that arises from the pelvic floor. Tailbone pain, testicular pain, post-prostatectomy recovery, low back and hip pain. I have patients that I'm having trouble with. They're doing great. They're recovering from what I've dealt with, but I know that there's more going on, and they've been doing core exercises, but we're not getting there. And I recognize that they've got some issues around their pelvic floor. And yes, there are things that can be done. So I wanted to have a conversation, open everybody's eyes and ears, I guess, because we're not really on TV.
0: It's more ears.
1: Right. Yeah. You know, it's a matter of speak, which often I get wrong. But anyways, to the concept of pelvic health and pelvic rehab isn't just for women.
0: It's for men. It's for women. It's for children.
1: Right.
0: So there's everybody's affected by this, and we all have a pelvic floor.
1: And somebody just probably went, children, and an example would be bedwetting is a good example. And I think a lot of times I learned a lot having our experts on the show and chatting with them about what impact incontinence and such on children, but also the fact that many times, interestingly, bedwetting can occur because of the fact that oftentimes children are constipated, and the parents aren't recognizing that that's the case. But these little people, when their bowel fills, there's only so much room down there. And so it puts pressure on the bladder. And then unfortunately at night they're bedwetting. So there's a few different things, and we'll have an expert. We should have one of our experts back on the show to talk specifically about pediatric incontinence and stuff like that, and different things that they can do. I love to chat. I've got the experience and I've been around it, and I can carry on a great conversation, but it's always best coming from the people who are actually treating it.
0: Not us.
1: Well, I mean, it's not me.
0: It's not me.
1: Right. But let's talk about the Emcella chair. Here's a good example of where technology comes in handy, men. I'll tell you, talking about this area and the thought or the concept or the process. So on women, when we're assessing the tone or the strength or what is going on as far as the pelvic floor, there can be an internal exam. And on women, internal exam is through the vagina. In men, it's rectally. And that's uncomfortable for me to say it even, or for somebody to hear it. And a lot of men probably changed the channel right there. They were like, forget it.
0: But if you're dealing with issues like this,
1: right,
0: and there is a fix,
1: yes,
0: there are different routes. And now there's new technology that can help with some of these without having an internal exam.
1: Correct. And if we can get to the I almost threw a pun out there. But if we can get to the bottom of what's causing the problem, if we can get to that and we can get to the source of the issue through conversation, through history, and without an internal exam, there are treatments that are available for people who have weakness, if that's the issue, or even high tone. And Emcella chair is a good example. Anita, why don't you talk about the Emcella chair for people who are listening?
0: So the Emcella chair is a technology out there that actually, I joke to everybody, it looks like a big toilet. And so you sit fully clothed.
1: But it's a chair. It's not a toilet because
0: Does it not look like a toilet?
1: It's the shape of one, but it's a chair.
0: Right. Yeah.
1: There's nothing open underneath.
0: No, you're right.
1: Right.
0: And so you are sitting on this chair, fully clothed, which is handy, and it's delivering high-intensity focused electromagnetic stimulation to your pelvic floor muscles.
1: Right.
0: So in incontinence, there tends to be a mix between weakness and sometimes increased tone, which can affect how well the muscles are contracting.
1: Right.
0: And the Emcella chair you sit on, it's a 28-minute session, and you are doing essentially 11,000 Kegels in that 28-minute session.
1: So Fully clothed.
0: So
1: men, this is where it comes in handy. Yeah. You are getting this treatment. You can sit on a chair fully clothed, and through a session, let's talk about men. I'm a man, so I'm going to say, we typically, when it comes to this stuff, we're lazy. I want it to just be done for me.
0: While you read your magazine.
1: Right.
0: And, you,
1: and so this fits for somebody like me. Yeah. And it plays a role in many different areas. It can help with urinary incontinence for men, stress incontinence, urge incontinence. It can help to strengthen the pelvic floor. So if pelvic floor is the issue as far as your lower back pain goes, it's a very minimally invasive, if I'd say non-invasive, really, kind of approach to it. But here, let's go one step further, men. We're talking, it can also help with sexual function. It can help with sexual sensation, sexual function. So if there's one thing that people are out there going, okay, sign me up, it might be that. But if it makes a difference in your health, and that's what this is all about, as far as your pelvic floor dysfunction goes, that's why we're talking about Mcellachair right now. No needles, no surgery, no internal probes. Fully clothed. So we happen to have invested in this because we saw the value. We've got one running and it's been very successful for us. Thought we would share it. If you're looking for more information, feel free to check out our website, leadingedgephysio.com. We have a bunch of information from everything on pelvic health to the Mcellachair to different technologies that we are offering for people who are needing recovery. Hey, on that note, let's change gears because we're going to be joined by Dr. Stephanie Garner and she's going to be talking about something called giant cell arteritis. I'm going to leave it there because you're going to want to find out what that all is. I'm going to leave the mystery. Come back after the break. I'm Grant Fedork. That's Anita Cassidy. This is Life Shouldn't Hurt on the Chorus Radio Network.
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0: What's new in barbecuing this year? Well, at Porky's, this is our biggest year ever. 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
8: I'm delighted to introduce my guest today, Dr. Stephanie Garner, a rheumatologist at South Health Campus in Calgary. Now, Dr. Garner has dedicated her career to helping patients navigate the complex world of autoimmune and musculoskeletal conditions, bringing both cutting-edge expertise and a compassionate approach to care. Her work focuses on improving quality of life for people living with chronic illnesses such as arthritis, lupus, and other rheumatic diseases, conditions that often challenge not just the body, but the spirit. Known for her ability to translate complex science into practical advice, that's why we've got Dr. Garner here today, because she can empower all of us across this country to take an active role in your health journey. Beyond the clinic, she's a strong advocate for advancing rheumatology in Canada, contributing to research, education, and community awareness. It's a privilege to have you with us today, Dr. Garner. Thanks for being with us.
9: Thanks so much, and thanks for the kind introduction.
8: Hey, I love to hear people's backstory. So I want to start there. The Dr. Garner before Dr. Garner became Dr. Garner. Where did you start your career and what got you to where you are now treating in this area?
9: So my neighbor when I was probably 6 or 7 was a rheumatologist. And rheumatologists specialize in autoimmune disease, often affecting the joints, but can also affect other organs. And I did Take Your Kid to Work Day with her when I was think grade 7.
8: Wow.
9: I fainted watching her do a joint injection, but absolutely loved it. And so decided medicine was for me. So did some training. I moved around quite a bit. I did undergrad at McGill and did a master's degree and then medical school. And then I did internal medicine in Calgary, which was residency training. And then I did further training in rheumatology at McMaster University. And when I was there, I loved caring for patients with vasculitis because it's autoimmune disease that affects blood vessels. So it can present really differently in individual patients and takes a lot of sleuthing around charts and talking to other colleagues. We often have multiple organs involved, so the heart, the lungs, the kidney. So it's a lot of coordinating care between other specialists and getting sort of the patient on the right track and getting a diagnosis and then getting them on treatment. So it's a nice patient population to deal with, and it's always a great puzzle to work out.
8: I think that's something we have so much in common is this passion for solving complex problems, but on the other side of it, helping patients live fuller, healthier lives. I love that story. Now, Dr. Garner, you're here to shed light on an overlooked but significant condition that can cause sudden and permanent blindness among Canadians over 50. So let's begin. What exactly is giant cell arteritis, GCA? So I think we'll stick with the term giant cell arteritis so that people know what we're talking about. But what is it?
9: So when we talk about arthritis, which most people are common with, such as osteoarthritis, itis means inflammation. And in the terms of arthritis, it means inflammation of the joint, so osteoarthritis. It can mean pain. And in giant cell arteritis, it means inflammation of your blood vessels. And this is a disease that affects the large blood vessels in your body, so the aorta, which is the main blood vessel in your chest and stomach that lead sends blood to your extremities, so your arms and your legs, and those blood vessels can get inflamed. And when they do, it causes a blockage or decreased flow to the blood, to the other organs or to your extremities. And what we worry about, particularly in this disease, is a decreased blood flow to the eye or to the brain, which can cause vision loss or stroke. And it's very much like, well, most of us are used to thinking about heart attacks. So in a heart attack, you get narrowing of the blood vessel and you don't get enough blood to the heart, and that's why you get a heart attack. And the same sort of idea, you're getting not enough blood flow, which can cause problems downstream.
8: And people would know this disease. It's got a few other names, am I right? I did a bunch of research, temporal arteritis, or Horton's disease, or am I correct there?
9: No, I did have a resident ask me recently about Horton's disease.
8: Okay.
9: I said, I don't think we've called it that in as long as I've been in training, but definitely Horton's disease comes up. And then temporal arteritis would be the other term. There's a few nuances, but if you're over the age of 50 and you've got the giant cell arteritis, we usually use that term now. There's a few other types of vasculitis that can affect the temporal artery, which is the artery sort of at the on the side of your face. And sometimes that's when we call it temporary. It's when it's associated with some other conditions.
8: Why do you think it's so, it's not well recognized? This is one that I had to kind of look up. And we treat patients with different rheumatic diseases every day. And yet I still had to go back and kind of look this one up for myself. So it's not commonly talked about. It's not that recognized. Why do you think that is?
9: Well, it is an uncommon disease, although in rheumatology we kind of live in a world of rare disease.
8: Right.
9: But there's been a lot of patient research done that shows that there's often several weeks, 6 to 9 weeks delay from symptom onset to someone making the diagnosis.
8: Mm.
9: And that's when you've got a headache or you've got vision changes. Sometimes this disease just affects the blood vessels in the chest. And in that case, a delayed diagnosis can be 6 to 9 months.
8: Mm.
9: And it's because it presents, patients might feel unwell, so just tired and maybe achy, like often overlaps with something called polymyalgia rheumatica, so it's
8: right.
9: Pain and stiffness in the hips and shoulders, and we're looking for a new onset headache. And when you think about it, there's a lot of reasons for people to have headaches, and there's a lot of reasons to feel tired or have fevers, and often it sort of gets mistaken for migraines, or maybe you've had a cold or flu recently and it's a viral infection. And we just don't have enough knowledge in the community about the disease. So that's where one of the things we're trying to do with the Vasculitis Foundation is get more awareness in emergency rooms and with family docs and internists about the disease so we pick it up sooner.
8: That's fantastic. So if you're a doc out there, you're listening to this show, you should be paying attention to Dr. Stephanie Garner. She's a rheumatologist at South Campus or South Health Campus in Calgary. And we're talking about exactly that. We are talking about giant cell arteritis. Now, let's get into some of those symptoms. You mentioned some. You mentioned a few of them. They seem to be vague to me. So some of them are quite vague. Is that part of the reason? I guess you said that's kind of part of the reason why misdiagnosis or slow diagnosis. What should people be looking for?
9: So the classic symptom is a new onset headache in someone over the age of 50. And generally speaking, your risk of this disease goes up with your age. So most commonly our patients are in their sort of 70s, 80s. And it's a new onset headache that's not relieved by over-the-counter medications. So if you try some Tylenol, acetaminophen, or ibuprofen, the headache doesn't go away and it lasts longer than 24 hours. And this is usually a new type of headache. It can be any headache. It can be at the front of your head or the back of the head or just a general pain all over. And often that's sort of the grumbling symptom that the patients have. And as I tell my patients when they get referred to see me for this condition, there's probably 100 different causes of headaches. I'm an expert in one type, and
8: right.
9: Sometimes it's very difficult for family docs and other physicians to figure out, you know, which one of the 100 types of headaches it is. But what we really tell patients, if you've got a new onset headache that's not going away, lasting more than 24 hours, you definitely should get checked out.
8: Yeah.
9: Some of the other symptoms is something called jaw claudication, which is effectively angina of the jaw. So you get narrowing of the blood vessels, just like when you're having coronary artery disease and you have heart attacks, and you get pain in your jaw the more you chew your food. And when you stop and rest, the pain should get better. Other common symptoms is pain and stiffness in the hips and shoulders. And that's where patients let's come in and say they can't blow dry their hair, or they're having trouble brushing their hair because you're having trouble getting your arms up. And when you wake up in the morning, you're stiff and you're having trouble getting moving for more than an hour. Those are sort of the symptoms we're looking for. And when you do go to your family doctor, we usually do a blood test. It's called a C-reactive protein, and it's an inflammatory marker. And it's almost always elevated in this condition. And then there's another blood test we can do called an erythrocyte sedimentation rate. It's kind of the older version of a C-reactive protein. So we just recommend seeing your family doc and they'll order this blood work.
8: When we come back after the break, we're going to talk a little bit more about this condition so that people are aware of it. And we're going to talk about some treatment. We're going to talk about advances in care. We got a lot more to talk about. We are joined by Dr. Stephanie Garner and Grant Fedora on the Chorus Radio Network.
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22: Did you know that giant cell arteritis, one of the hallmark symptoms is pain when combing your hair or chewing food? How about combing your hair? We're joined by Dr. Stephanie Garner, and she's a rheumatologist working in Calgary, and we're talking about giant cell arteritis. But I want to know where the combing your hair comes in.
9: Yeah, so as you can imagine, you've got blood vessels that feed, you know, all of your organs, your heart, your lungs, your kidneys, and also your the muscles of your jaw, and then they feed the nerves on your face and your head. So you can get pain and sensitivity when you're brushing your hair because you're not getting enough blood flow to that area. Some patients actually have come in the hospital and the diagnosis has been missed. Sometimes I'm the third person to see the patient, and really, I'm just sort of seeing them because they're not really sure what's going on, and they've got a markedly elevated C-reactive protein. And I had we have patients who sort of tell ambulance personnel they don't have a headache, and they tell the eMERGE doc they don't have a headache, and they tell the internist they don't have a headache. But then when I see them and I'm sort of going, well, I don't know what this is. I don't know why you're inflammatory. So they go, oh, well, my scalp hurts.
22: Ah,
9: but it's not a headache. So it's sensitivity to the skin because, again, anytime you're not getting enough blood flow, something's going to hurt.
22: And we talked about some of the symptoms being so overlapping. How about them overlapping symptoms of a stroke? Or is stroke also something that can be going on at the same time as this?
9: Yes, unfortunately, we do sometimes see patients present with a stroke because you can get narrowing in the arteries that lead to your brain. And inflammation in those arteries. So sometimes patients will present with a stroke. They often present with, it's typically recurrent strokes, so they have a couple of strokes. And when they get admitted to hospital, that's picked up on when they do the brain imaging. What we really worry about, and as a rheumatologist, I do call for the hospitals, and I'm pretty much never called overnight, with the exception of giant cell arteritis, because the most common problem we see is vision loss, and that's because the blood vessels at the back of the eye can get inflamed and blocked off. And that's sort of what keeps us up at night when we worry about patients. And that's a medical emergency for us. So often it's the emergency room physician or the eye specialist, the ophthalmologist who's phoning to say, could this be going on? We're quite concerned. So any new onset vision loss should definitely get assessed by an ophthalmologist or by an optometrist, whatever you can get access to. But sudden vision loss should be, that's when you should definitely go to the emergency department.
22: So this is true multidisciplinary care. It takes kind of all areas of expertise from their primary care to rheumatologist to the ophthalmologist. It might be an optometrist in this case even who's picking up on this and saying there's something going on.
9: Exactly. And that's often why the care gets, the diagnosis gets missed, because, you know, if you've got a neurologist who's a brain specialist, they're an expert in all types of headaches.
22: Right.
9: They sort of might miss the overlap with, oh, they've got this pain and stiffness in their hips and shoulders. Or the ophthalmologist, they're usually outstanding in picking this up, and it's always on their differential.
22: Mm-hmm.
9: But sometimes people will come in, you know, with jaw pain, and they actually end up meeting me because they were referred by their dentist to the eMERGE, because the dentist is sort of going, this isn't a dental problem. And that's why it's often tricky to pick up.
22: But there's a lot of symptoms like that from your perspective that those are the things that that will cue you. So, for instance, ankylosing spondylitis, one of the things that we'll notice is somebody with achy lower back, sacral pain. But then they've on top of it, they've got inflammation of their eyes. They get a lot of, you know, that kind of a thing. You start putting together these patterns and somebody like yourself is going to pick them up. I guess that's the value in having these conversations out loud for people to know, you know, that they can kind of help in this differential diagnosis.
9: Exactly. And when we teach our trainees, sort of we say, you know, once you start to get more than one organ involved, that's when you really do start to think about autoimmune disease and particularly rheumatology diseases, because our diseases tend to cross over and they might trouble, you know, with the heart and the kidneys. And you need sort of the expertise to look at both of those.
22: We're talking to Dr. Stephanie Garner. She's a rheumatologist in Calgary, and we're talking about giant cell arteritis, a not so common issue in the body, inflammation of the vessels, and can cause all kinds of problems. And we've been talking about that. I want to know about management. What's the direction that we're going? What kind of treatment is available for people with this condition?
9: So the first line treatment between, the first thing we do is give steroids.
22: Mm-hmm.
9: So if you've got any ischemic complications, you've had which means a stroke or vision loss, we admit patients to hospital and we give them IV steroids for a couple of days, and then we'll discharge them home on oral steroids. So they'll get the most common oral steroid we use is prednisone, and we'll taper it over several months. So prednisone is a great drug. It works really well at treating this disease, but it's very poorly tolerated. So it's got a list of side effects as long as my arm.
22: Mm-hmm.
9: High blood pressure, diabetes, thin bones, thin skin, easy bruising, and it can cause significant anxiety and sleep disturbance.
22: So edema really, and swelling as well.
9: Yeah, definitely. Patients will get swelling in their ankles.
22: Yeah.
9: So their disease is treated, and you know, we're protecting their eyes, but we're causing a lot of side effects. So the treatment's actually changed a lot in the past 5 to 10 years, and we now have drugs that are disease modifying that we can use to replace steroids.
22: Oh, wow. So what are those? We're not talking about, are we talking about immune medication? Are we talking about biologics? What do they look like?
9: Yeah, so we borrow often in autoimmune diseases from other conditions.
22: Mm-hmm.
9: So we will sometimes use methotrexate, which we commonly use in rheumatoid arthritis and other rheumatology conditions. In 2018-ish, tocilizumab, which is a biologic. It's an IL-6 inhibitor. So it's a protein, which means it has to be given as an injection. It was approved for the treatment of giant cell arteritis, and we've been using that very commonly now to treat patients. And the goal of this treatment is that it keeps patients in remission and lets us get rid of the prednisone much more quickly. So prior to these medications, patients would be on prednisone for several years, or at least 1 year, which causes a lot of long-term harms in terms of bone health and cardiovascular health. So we use these drugs to replace the prednisone and keep people in remission. And then more recently, we have a new drug called upadacitinib.
22: Oh, geez.
9: Which is approved in other rheumatic conditions and is used in inflammatory bowel disease. It's an oral pill, so it's once a day. You can take it by mouth, and that was just approved by Health Canada in the past year, and looks like it's going to get approved by the provinces to go on the provincial formularies. And that medication works similarly in terms of its efficacy to tocilizumab, but it's a pill once daily, and tocilizumab is an injection. So some people prefer injections or pills. It depends on the individual patient. But these have been really game-changing for us in terms of preventing long-term harm from our treatments.
22: Are we closer to developing early detection tools or biomarkers, something that can transform how quickly this is diagnosed?
9: There's a lot of interest internationally in this, and we're doing much more imaging in giant cell arteritis than we used to. We used to just biopsy people's temporal arteries. You might have a scar along the hairline on your head. But now we're moving to ultrasound. So there's some really cool clinics across Canada. Vancouver and Montreal have great rapid access clinics for patients called fast track clinics for giant cell arteritis. So they'll see a rheumatologist, they'll get an ultrasound looking for this disease and do blood work. And they're sort of borrowed from clinics that are in Europe that really cut down on time to treatment. And the other big thing is, this disease can be a little bit tricky to diagnose, and sometimes we're not sure, and we err on the side of caution because we worry about vision loss. So we treat people with prednisone, and then we realize or we sort of decide they don't have the disease, and these clinics let us get patients off prednisone faster.
22: We're going to talk a little more giant cell arteritis when we come back, but also we're going to come up with a few tips for all of you across Canada. Give yourselves the healthiest opportunity to live, because life shouldn't hurt. I'm Grant Fedoruk. This is Life Shouldn't Hurt on the Chorus Radio Network.
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22: We have been talking about giant cell arteritis with Dr. Stephanie Garner, a rheumatologist in Calgary at South Campus Health. Now, she's dedicated her career to helping patients navigate this world of complex autoimmune conditions. We see them in the physio clinic quite often. We see polymyalgia. We see all of these different autoimmune diseases. I want to continue on this topic of giant cell arteritis a little bit. Dr. Garner, tell us a little bit about how prepared emergency departments and walk-in clinics are. How are they prepared to recognize this? We did touch on it a little bit, but what's going on in your world there?
9: Well, I think the emergency departments and walk-in clinics are, they're prepared, and I always say I'm quite lucky. I have to be an expert in so I know a lot about one very narrow area, and I think I would drown having to know something about everything as our eMERGE docs and family docs do. Mm-hmm. The problem is this is just not common. And it's also, you have to think about it, and then you have to think about probabilities. And I'd be a horrible family doctor because I would be ordering a ton of blood work and CT scans and anyone who came in with a headache.
22: Right.
9: So it's really just sort of learning about the disease. And one of the resources we've developed is the Alberta Provincial Pathways Unit developed a pathway for giant cell arteritis for physicians to refer to. And anyone can look at it. You don't have to be Alberta specific. And it talks about what to look for, what testing to order, what are the other sort of sinister causes of headaches you need to consider. And that pathway is really helpful. And then we've also got the Canadian Vasculitis Physician Group, CanVasc. We have a website with some information for physicians. We've got some great learning tools for trainees with some educational materials and webinars. And then the Vasculitis Foundation of Canada has been a great supporter of patients and the vasculitis community in Canada. And they've got a great website, and they routinely host talks and have support groups for patients. And those are all resources are available on the internet.
22: So for physicians listening out there that want more information, how would they find these websites? Are they going to search those terms that you just gave?
9: Yep. So if you just Google Alberta Provincial Pathways, giant cell arteritis, it'll come up as one of the pathways. And then CanVasc, which is CANVASC, vasculitis, that'll come up. And then the Vasculitis Foundation. And I usually tack on Canada, because there are obviously international organizations too, but we do prefer some Canadian content.
22: Now, I think that one question that never came up, and I don't know why I didn't ask it, because it seems so common, but what causes this? What causes giant cell arteritis?
9: We don't know, and I often get asked this in clinic.
22: Mm-hmm.
9: There's some association with some viral infections. So sometimes after a viral infection, we'll see this. Fascinating is that sometimes with vasculitis, it's seasonal. So we'll see more of one type of vasculitis in the fall or spring. We don't really have a great handle on it. So often when I see patients and they ask this, I say that unfortunately it comes down to often at this point our knowledge is really whether this is bad luck or not.
22: Mm-hmm.
9: Hopefully in the next couple of years, there's definitely research being done in Ontario and then here in Alberta and the other provinces where we're looking at large registry data from health records to see whether we can pinpoint anything that's sort of triggering it or contributing. But it is one of those conditions where often patients are completely healthy, non-smokers, no alcohol, no recreational drugs, you know, they're exercising and all of a sudden they start feeling unwell. And it can be really difficult to deal with that when you've been healthy and you're kind of doing all the right things.
22: And I think the fact that the symptoms are vague, it's important, it's imperative for us to be very clear with people that, you know, blindness from GCA can be permanent and can come on quickly if it's not dealt with quickly. And I think that's really important to, you know, hit home how important it is for awareness amongst our professionals, but also for people out there to recognize that headaches that are going on and not being dealt with or aren't going away from common treatments, you've been doing things and it's not going away, get it investigated. It is important. We had this conversation on so many shows. It's like my comment on sudden weight loss. You lose 15 pounds and you don't know why. You haven't been trying and it just happens. You need to get that investigated. That is a red flag. These are red flags. Headaches at night, red flag. You're waking up at night from a headache. You need to get it investigated and you need to be a bit of your own advocate and make sure that you try to find out what's going on there, because these are things that can kind of come about. GCA is a very important one. It's great that you're shedding light on this. It is so important. I got a couple other questions for you, especially from the world of rheumatology, because you are so, I know you said like so humbly that you got to know a lot about one thing, but in your world of rheumatology, I think you're being way too humble. You know a lot about a lot of things in that area. You must have some really important information for people out there with that are have these autoimmune conditions. I know this is a broad question, but you must have a little bit of advice for people out there. Do you have some tips?
9: I think the biggest thing is being open with your providers, so your healthcare providers. So, you know, sharing your symptoms for sure. You know, it's easy to go in and tell your provider what's going on. Making sure that you're reaching for that help, as he's kind of said. Like if you do have that new onset headache or you suddenly develop swelling in your knee, you do need to get that checked out. And then it can be quite scary. Nobody really sees me who doesn't need medication, unfortunately. And rheumatology, all of our autoimmune conditions are treated with medication. And our medication sounds scary.
22: Right.
9: If you look up methotrexate, it comes up as a chemo drug.
22: Right.
9: And we're not using it in chemo dosing. You don't have any of the side effects that you do with chemotherapy, but it can be really intimidating to take the medication. So I would really encourage people to talk to their doctors about their medications and any discomfort they're having, because it's a lot easier for everyone if we can have that conversation, be open about it. If you're not sure, say you're not sure you're going to take the medication, because it's much easier to deal with that then than come back in a couple of months. And maybe, you know, you were nervous and didn't feel the medication, then you're not feeling better and we're not further ahead on treatment. And then the biggest revolution in rheumatology is we have tons of drugs now for our diseases, and they all work pretty well. And some people tolerate some better than others. So if you're not tolerating your medication or getting some nausea or a headache or some other symptoms, speak up and tell your provider. And we can look at switching your medications around.
22: I think this
9: And then the other key things are making sure healthy lifestyle exercise is really important.
22: I think this is brilliant pearls of wisdom for everybody out there. And I love having this conversation, because a lot of people come to me and they'll say, I don't want to take medication. And it's, you know, to me, it's better living through better chemistry. But it's about finding the right things and then using those things to augment other things that you can be doing for yourself. Like you talked about, diet, exercise, those common things. But even on that conversation, it's got to be specific for you, just like the medication is. What is the right exercise? What is the right diet? And when you have experts like Dr. Garner in front of you, that's the minds. Those are the people you want to listen to. They're the ones who are living in it. They're the ones with the information. And we are so fortunate in Canada to have people like you out there. Thank you for spending your time with us.
9: Oh, thanks for having me.
22: I really appreciate it. Giant cell arteritis. I think Canadians now know what it is. And I truly hope that anybody out there who is has suspicion of it is getting it dealt with. But most important, have those honest conversations with your physician and let's make sure that your life doesn't hurt.
5: 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I'm Grant Fedoruk. 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
27: From the National Newsroom of the Canadian Press, I'm Lisa Laporte. A Canadian intern at NATO has been arrested on suspicion of espionage. Belgium's federal prosecutor says in a statement the female intern of Chinese origin was arrested Friday and is suspected of spying on behalf of a third country and of being a member of a criminal organization. The Canadian intern had been working at NATO's strategic headquarters of the Allied Powers Europe, which is located in the city of Mons. An approaching cold front that could bring increased winds is potentially complicating efforts to combat the Clinton fires in BC. It's roughly one of 120 fires the province is dealing with, while about 170 wildfires burn in Ontario. Meantime, wildfires continue to rage across southern Europe, forcing thousands of people to flee. Here's ABC's Marcus Moore.
28: In France, more than 50,000 acres have burned so far, doubling in size in just a day. The biggest fire burns towards Bordeaux. Smoke already seen over the city, as residents and tourists across the popular vacation region have been forced to flee.
29: There's nowhere to go. The roads are shut. The police told me to stay.
28: Tennessean Rebecca Pappen and her two children on vacation in nearby Biscarrosa. Fast-moving flames made it too dangerous for them to leave.
27: An estimated 250,000 people have been forced from their homes, including 70,000 in central Spain. Ottawa has received 21,000 emails about proposed changes to the way major projects are reviewed.
30: The plan changes include approving major projects before they're reviewed and exempting certain projects from laws that are meant to protect species at risk. Public feedback wrapped up Wednesday after Ottawa extended the submission deadline by 6 weeks. The government also received 187 written submissions from stakeholders, including Indigenous and environmental groups, think tanks, academics, and other levels of government. Ottawa says it will now study the submissions and publish a report by the end of the summer. Jason White, The Canadian Press.
27: And a Vancouver stuntwoman says her phone started blowing up shortly after an interview was posted online where actor Matt Damon credited his 4'6" stunt double in The Odyssey for having the greatest arms he's ever seen.
2: I never thought my biceps, you know, were going to be the thing that was viral.
3: Devin Dalton stands in for Damon during a scene filmed in forced perspective, in which Odysseus faces giants, making her look waist high to the 7-foot actors. Dalton says she's humbled by the attention.
2: I'm just super happy to represent like a strong females out there.
3: She says she's doubled for children, zombies, and more, and her small frame hasn't hindered her career. Brenda Molina Navidad, The Canadian Press.
27: The Odyssey is playing in theaters across Canada. This is the Canadian Press. In sports, the Toronto Blue Jays continue their 3-game series against the Boston Red Sox at Fenway Park this afternoon in Major League Baseball action. In CFL action tonight, the BC Lions take on the Toronto Argonauts. BC is last in the CFL's West Division with a 1-4 record. In Major League Soccer action, Toronto FC visits DC United. Minnesota United hosts the Vancouver Whitecaps, while Inter Miami visits CF Montreal. And LeBron James announced this week he's joining the Philadelphia 76ers for the next and perhaps final stage of his career. ESPN's Malika Andrews breaks down his decision.
11: People weren't shocked, but they were surprised. And he gave us all of the information that we needed to know in his long and thoughtful statement when he said that this wasn't about the money. It frankly wasn't even about family. It was about choosing what he wanted to do in the final chapter of his career.
27: That was ESPN's Malika Andrews. From the Canadian Press, I'm Lisa Laporte.
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15: Hi there, and welcome to the best of the Vashi Capello Show. Really happy to be with you this week. Hope it's been a great one for you. It certainly was a newsy one. Lots going on, kicked off by none other than U.S. President Donald Trump, who on Monday announced that in a month he intended to apply a whole slew of 50% tariffs to a variety of Canadian products headed into the United States, everything from whiskey to hockey sticks to wallpaper. And it was all in response, the White House claims, to the counter tariffs that Canada has put on, for example, American booze, or in the case of American booze, pulling it right off the shelves in some provinces. And so we find ourselves at a bit of an impasse where pressure is on the prime minister to respond to what the United States is threatening, to what Donald Trump is threatening. But obviously, the premiers are not all unified in deciding how the prime minister should respond and what leverage he should use. So we're going to explore what Canada can do, what Canada should do with Erin O'Toole, who sits on the prime minister's advisory council for this issue and is also former leader of the Federal Conservatives. Then we'll go one-on-one with the CEO of Trans Mountain, Mark Mackey, in an exclusive interview. He is essentially going to lead the development of this new pipeline that will run alongside TMX to the West Coast to take oil from Alberta to primarily Asian markets. So we're going to talk to him about how expensive that could get, how feasible it is, and what the Alberta to primarily Asian markets. So we're going to talk to him about how expensive that could get, how feasible it is, and what the potential economic benefit.

0: to try and, divide and conquer. Like often when they levy tariffs, it's in a way that will pit one part of the country, for example, or one sector of the country against another. And this list strikes me in the same way. There's certainly more emphasis on provinces outside of Alberta and Saskatchewan and a deliberate decision not to tariff a lot of the energy, the potash, the oil that the U.S. is on the receiving end of. How worried are you that that strategy would prove to be successful, a.k.a. they could have some success in dividing provinces?
1: I'm worried about national unity at the moment, Vashti. I'd be lying if I said I wasn't. I do think, though, the U.S. list that they released using this 1930s Smoot-Hawley tariff obscurity to impose them had less to do about regional division and more to do about the real truth that a lot of sectors are critical to the U.S. So potash, for example, for the ag states, a lot of those races where agriculture is a big determinant, they need our potash as one of the key elements of the fertilizer cycle. Energy security in North America is something I've talked about for years. So if you actually look at that list, I think it's as much about American self-interest, what they exempted, as opposed to what they tariff. But it does give us pressure points that we can explore. One thing I hope that the premiers do in Charlottetown as part of their meetings is we need to really have the prime minister as the quarterback. He's in regular communication with the president, and there will be an executive aspect of any final deal, leader to leader. And we don't need 10 provinces and 3 territories coming up with their own pressure points, their own strategies, their own campaigns that will cause division indirectly. So I really hope Team Canada can be smart, a bit strategic in how we work together and let workers in Alberta and Ontario know that we're standing up for everyone. We're standing up for interests, not one region over the other.
0: Do you think it's possible to arrive at that endpoint if leverage is concentrated in, for example, the case of oil in Alberta, in the case of potash in Saskatchewan, where the premiers are, essentially Premier Smith yesterday was like, you're not going to use this as leverage. And other premiers in other provinces are saying, well, we have to like leave open that possibility. Do you think it's possible, let's say, for the prime minister or the lead on this to arrive at a position, should it be necessary, where pressure, is needed to not alienate one province or another?
1: I think the Prime Minister Carney has reset the tone of dialogue with the premiers, particularly the MOU and his work with Premier Smith. He's a very different prime minister to Mr. Trudeau. There's no question. So I do think the premiers know that the prime minister wants to drive a good deal. And our retaliation potential against the U.S. should be a last resort. The irony is these Hawley Smoot tariffs, which were used in 1930, made the Great Depression worse because Canada at the time retaliated. So sometimes when we retaliate, it feels good emotionally, but it can hurt our workers even more, and it can divide one part of the country versus another. But if the U.S. continues on this almost irrational course on tariffs and on bringing down the overall North American economy, we do have to work together to see what areas of pressure can be applied as we're negotiating for a comprehensive deal. So we know some provinces are taking American spirits off their shelves. Some are not. It's a real rub for certain American governors. All of these things could be taken into consideration as part of a master deal, including 232 tariffs on auto and steel and aluminum. So I'm optimistic. But we have to start planning for pessimism. And I think that will be at the end of this 30 days. We have to have a plan to stand firm as Canadians.
0: I'll leave it on that note. Mr. O'Toole, thanks so much for your insights today. I appreciate it.
1: Always great chatting with you, Vashti. Thank you.
0: That's Aaron O'Toole, former leader of the Federal Conservative Party, and now sits on the Prime Minister's Advisory Council on the Canada-U.S. economic relationship.
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0: A few weeks ago, right at the beginning of July, the Prime Minister and Premier of Alberta announced that they would go ahead in partnership with Pembina, and essentially build another pipeline to the West Coast alongside the current route of a pipeline that already exists, the TMX pipeline. You'll remember that pipeline was taken over by the government a number of years ago, constructed to the tune of $34 billion amid some opposition and some support. So this one, instead of going to the northern part of the West Coast, where it would face a tanker ban and strong opposition among some First Nations communities, is set to go, along the route of TMX. It'll also be basically developed by Trans Mountain. I had the chance to speak a few moments ago to Mark Mackey, who is the CEO of TMX. And I started off by referencing an interview I did with him exactly almost a year ago, in which he talked more about optimizing the current pipeline before moving on to building a new one. I wondered if his view, given all that's changed in the meantime, has shifted in the interim.
11: I would say it's gotten more refined and more informed over time. Like, one of the things that, you know, benefit of being relatively ancient and having worked in this sector a very long time is we've seen development happen, you know, in stages over time. And as I sat a year ago with you in Vancouver, it was, well, the first thing you need to do is get after the optimizations of existing systems. So that's what we've been very focused on and remain very focused on. But as you think out longer term, and we see and the ambitions of the country as it relates to its role on the global stage have gotten much larger. And Canada has an incredibly unique resource base here that is going to be in high demand for a very long time to come. So as the year has unfolded since the last time we were together, it's become a lot clearer the long-term need is for more capacity. So, the things we were working on before remain a priority, and now we start shifting to the longer term, and that's where this pipeline comes in.
13: I'll ask you very bluntly, Mr. Mackey, as, again, someone with more expertise than the majority of us. Do you think this pipeline can be built, will be built?
11: Yes and yes, to be very direct in terms of the answer. I certainly think it can be built. We already have built something like it. This one is a little longer, a little bigger, more capacity than what Trans Mountain built before. But I think it's very necessary in the global context that we live in today, and that's become infinitely clearer over the last year. So for the country, this export route to the West Coast and all the different markets it can access, whether it's the United States, China, Korea, Japan, India, like all those are countries that will benefit from Canada's energy resources.
13: So the economic case has certainly been made by both governments about the demand for it and the sort of utility from a geopolitical, again, perspective of increasing capacity. It's going to come at a cost, right? Because there is now taxpayer involvement, as there was with TMX. I know that you weren't necessarily there for the entirety of the construction of TMX, but you were very familiar with a lot of concern that emanated from the Canadian public about how much this thing cost. I know you can't pinpoint a cost right now, obviously. There are so many details to be worked out. But at this stage of things, do you think this project will be in the neighborhood of what TMX cost? Or because of the extra length, because of the extra capacity, like, could it be more expensive?
11: I think on a per unit basis, I expect it actually will be very competitive with the Trans Mountain system. And the reason for that is economies of scale. It's a, you know, million barrel a day pipeline. And then, you know, the benefits of, and we're starting to see this, the reforms that have been instituted to make, you know, the processes smoother, more certain, and to be able to, see what a project, you know, the life cycle is going to be. So I expect this process to be much smoother than the one that Trans Mountain went through before. So there are some things working in the advantage of the new system. Again, economies of scale being an important one. So I do think it's quite competitive. It will be competitive. Just like Trans Mountain, there's a financial case for the Trans Mountain system that is very, very strong. And I expect, and I've fully committed to, taxpayers seeing full value for the Trans Mountain system. Just to go back to us for a second, we paid $1.7 billion into the Treasury last year in dividends and interest. We'll beat that this year. You'll probably reinvest some capital in the years thereafter. And then again, when we come back out the other side of that, this is going to be a very profitable investment for the country, the legacy Trans Mountain. I expect the new system to be the same. And the overall economic impact that that system will enable is ginormous to the country. So I think that there's a very, very compelling case for the new pipeline.
13: Why do you think the case was not compelling enough for a private investor at this point?
11: Yeah, very, very good question. And so what you have here actually is a combination of a little bit of both. So you've got the government participation through Trans Mountain and through the Alberta Petroleum Marketing Commission, but you also have Pembina at the table, which is a very savvy company. And I think in part, a little bit of it will be We want to see the resource develop. We want to see how the new reforms work. So I think it's a very good solution to the situation that we find ourselves in now. So this public and private partnership.
13: So one of the other things we discussed last year was, when should the government sell the TMX pipeline? And you have, you know, for a while now been an advocate of not doing so immediately, even though that was the instinct of the government years ago when they took over the construction of the pipeline. You mentioned, I think I remember when we spoke, you know, optimization, coming to a conclusion on the toll dispute, which has now very recently occurred, all sort of things that should be in place before that move was embarked on. So I wanted to kind of circle back to that question where TMX is concerned and ask you where you fall now in that proposition. Should the government be looking to continue operating the pipeline, do you think, or sell anytime soon?
11: I want to go back to my answer from about a year ago, and I think it's still applicable here today, which is there were a number of things. I think of it like a hit list or a checklist that we wanted to knock off. Rate case settlement was one. Advancing the expansion projects on the system was another. All of these things, you know, generate value. An operating history, how utilized the system is going to be, and we'll come back to that in a second. So as you remove these uncertainties, the value of the system becomes much more apparent. And you do the expansions, which add, you know, very valuable capacity at a very low cost. Again, that adds value to the business. So it puts, you know, the government in a much better position to look at its options, say a few years down the road as it relates to Legacy Trans Mountain. And I'm a big advocate. I believe this is a really important and strategic asset to the country. And so I'm unabashed on this. I think Canada should keep holding this thing. It may sell off pieces of it to, you know, say, you know, Indigenous, it may sell off, you know, pieces of it to, say, pension funds. But I think Canada should always keep its fingers in this to a degree, its ownership interest to a degree. I think it's far too strategic to the country. And so for that reason, I think I would be more of a long-term holder. That would be my advice as an individual and someone who knows the space, you know, hold this for a while.
13: Can I extend that logic? Would it be fair to extend that logic to a second pipeline then? Like, do you think there's a world in which, from your perspective, it would be a good thing for the federal government to be owning and operating two pipelines to the West Coast? Because you will know as well as I do that there will be a number of Canadians who would express apprehension about that.
11: Yeah, and I understand the viewpoint, and I want, certainly disciplined, and I expect that, you know, certainly with, as any taxpayer would. Pick the right time. If you're going to exit, pick the right time. That's a policy call. It's not my call. And so they'll make the right decision. I am very confident in the decision makers that run the country. And they'll make the right decision at the right time with the right set of facts. So I'm not worried about it. If they want to have private sector ownership, fantastic. If they want to keep an ownership interest, fantastic. Or some combination thereof, which is how they approach the new pipeline. They have a private party there, and they are an incredibly capable private party. So I think we'll see how all this plays out over time.
13: One final question for you, Mr. Mackey, on the pipeline that exists right now, the one that you're operating, and on the question of optimization. I know it's been a process, and there's lots of different things that have to occur. When do you expect it to be fully optimized? What's the best case scenario for the end date for that?
11: Yeah, what we're shooting for is the end of 28. As being kind of the full optimization point, and maybe a little bit of a trailer into early 29. But the work that we're doing basically is more pump stations on the existing system. It's about 30 kilometers of pipe, inside of BC that we need to replace. And then power infrastructure that's necessary for the project.
0: That's Mark Mackey, the CEO of TMX.
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0: We're continuing our coverage today of the trade relationship between Canada and the United States and some of the consequences of threats of older tariffs, newer tariffs, and a whole bunch of stuff that's happening in the interim. Of course, the auto sector has been at the forefront of all of this, and auto sector workers in particular. They are actually, Unifor, the union who represents those workers, is actually involved in negotiations right now. With two of the big car makers after reaching a successful agreement with Ford. Lana Payne is the national president of Unifor, and she's with us to talk a bit more about that. Hi, Lana. Pleasure to welcome you back to the show.
31: Hi. Great to be here.
0: Really appreciate it. I have a whole bunch of questions about some of the unique features of these negotiations, but I did want to start off just on the news this week of the latest round of tariffs, because some of them are specific to the auto sector. Once again, there's 30 days, of course, or 29 now, I guess, before they actually get imposed. But what is your sense of, I guess, how you think this country should be responding, the government should be responding?
31: Yeah, the tariffs that we'll see or potentially see in 28 days now, I guess it is, are according to the U.S. in response to things that we have done, which were in response to things that they had done in terms of the trade aggression that we've been experiencing for 18 months. So the new tariffs would apply to a whole host of goods, not necessarily in the auto sector. They're looking at forestry and chemicals and all sorts of things as a retaliation against Canada. So that, you know, obviously we have to take this seriously as a country. I believe that we're seeing a fair bit of posturing right now before we get to a bargaining table. That's not to say that Trump won't live up to his threats here, but we expected these kinds of threats to intensify before we got to a serious negotiating table right now.
0: So do you think that's what's going to happen? Do you think that those talks will intensify this month?
31: I believe they will. All indications are that they will. Does that mean we'll get a deal this fall? I wish I had a crystal ball to be able to say that. The reality is there is a lot at stake right now, and in particular, a lot at stake for Canadian workers. We've been hurt, I would say significantly by the current tariffs, which have been punishing Canadian workers in a number of sectors, auto, forestry, just to name a few. So we do need to get things clarified here. But at the end, if we're unable to make any progress, then that means Canada is going to have to look at changing its tactics here. And I think there's some strengthening of resolve in that regard from what I've been seeing in the last number of days.
0: And what do you mean by that? What have you borne witness to?
31: Well, I believe we've got to take stock of what we have to do in response here. It's we can't give any more concessions. We absolutely cannot give any more concessions. They have gotten us nowhere. We haven't gotten one thing in return for them, including being able to get to a serious negotiating table with the U.S. So those tactics haven't worked, and we'll have to try new ones unless we see ourselves making serious progress in the coming days and
0: just
31: months.
0: One more question on that before I move over to the negotiations. And I wondered, like, there's this whole debate between the premiers happening right now about how far you go in using the leverage that we clearly do have around energy in particular with the United States. Do you have a position on that?
31: I think we have to put everything on the table and work out what it is Canada can live with. And I believe the premiers have to come together. We need solidarity in this moment. If we've ever needed it before as a country, we absolutely need it right now. And I think it's fair to say that some parts of Canada have been hurt greater than others in this trade war. And a lot of workers have been hurt. So let's put them first in this fight and make sure that we go to the table with all of our strength and with a willingness to use leverage if we need to.
0: Okay, on the negotiations that are going on right now with GM and Stellantis, I read a couple of super interesting pieces about the deal that you were able to reach with Ford and how it includes securing investment, like not just things that directly impact workers around wages and working conditions, but also investment. Can you help us understand how the union arrived at a point where like this became something to pursue in negotiations?
31: Well, to be fair, we've always made investment as part of our bargaining with the Detroit Three, because without investment, we don't get product, and without product, we don't have plants to operate, which means we don't have jobs. This has been going on for quite a spell right now in terms of being part of negotiations, because once we lost the auto pact, we lost a baseline for Canadian investment. We lost a baseline for content requirements, for example, and that losing that meant we lost any kind of structural investment guarantees for Canada. So our union basically had to pick up the slack here and make it part of our negotiations with the auto companies. You saw in the case of Ford, most recently, another $1.2 billion being invested in their Canadian facilities. And that's on top of what we saw committed during our last round of bargaining at the Oakville facility, which now has been completely retooled and people are being called back to work there by the hundreds every week. And we have about 300 still on layoff there. So this is critical for our union, and it's always needs to be a critical priority for us in bargaining. And it will be again when we sit down to the table on August 10th with General Motors. And as you know, there we have an idle plant, and we've lost a shift in Oshawa, and we have an idle plant in Kami. So investment is critically important, because that's what provides us job stability here.
0: In the case of Ford, how would you characterize the reception to like, I know you've arrived at a deal, obviously, but like, how would you characterize their willingness to make this a big part of what you agreed to?
31: Yeah, I think there was a clear understanding, I would say, by Ford Motor Company that they sell a lot of vehicles in Canada, and therefore they should be investing in Canada. And I think that this should be the principle of any trade negotiation, whether it's with the United States or any other country in the world, that if you want to be able to sell vehicles in Canada, you ought to build them in Canada. And that means investing in our manufacturing footprint. Ford Motor Company has been here for over 100 years, and they've been investing in our manufacturing footprint. Obviously, the other two Detroit 3 companies have done the same, and Toyota and Honda have done the same in terms of investing in Canada. But that's not to say we don't have a problem. We have a shared problem with the United States, and that is we have allowed over time more and more imports into the North American market, where those countries and companies don't invest in Canada in the same way that these companies do. And I think that this is something that can form the basis of a discussion with the United States in these CUSMA talks.
0: And when it comes to looking forward to the other negotiations, do you anticipate a similar level of reception on the investment piece?
31: I think it's going to be hard. Everything is hard right now because of Trump's tariffs. I can't and won't sugarcoat that for you, and I don't sugarcoat it for our members. This tariff regime that Trump has put in place has made everything much more difficult for our union. But we have to use the leverage we have as a union. We did that with Ford Motor Company. We will do that with GM and Stellantis, and it may be tougher there. But the reality is we will constantly remind them that Canadians buy a lot of their vehicles. And in return for buying them, they expect these companies to invest in Canada, invest in Canadian jobs, and I would say invest in good Canadian union jobs. And that'll be a part of the argument that we make. Obviously, there is a benefit for them for investing in Canada. That is, Canadians see them doing that. And secondly, our workforce is the best in the world, and they're the best at what they do in the auto sector. And that is a big competitive advantage for these companies.
0: I'll leave it on that note. Lana, thanks so much for making the time for the conversation. Really appreciate it.
31: Thank you.
0: Thank you. Lana Payne is the national president of Unifor, here to talk a little bit about negotiations going on with two remaining big automakers out of the United States, or based in the United States, with Canadian representation, GM and Stellantis. They have already reached a deal with Ford.
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0: Dan Riskin, CTV's Science and Technology Specialist, is back. Hi, Dan.
15: How are you?
0: I'm great. How are you?
15: Good. I'm so excited for both of these topics.
0: I know. Me too. The headlines just screamed at me. Yep. Are men really, I'm going to keep all my commentary to myself until the outcome of the study. Are men really worse at multitasking than women, Dan?
15: Well, I guess it depends who you ask, doesn't it? if you ask a lot of people that I've talked to about this study, they are universal in their belief that men are not as good at multitasking as women. But the researchers on this study and the people writing about it seem to have a different take. What they did is they had a bunch of men and women independently do a bunch of different tasks like cooking and looking up phone numbers and reordering words and these other different tasks. And they found that men and women have no difference in these tasks as they're doing them. But what is different is that if you talk to the person who's doing this task and you strike up a conversation, you say something like that really opens a can of worms, like, how do you feel about tattoos? When do you think you're old enough to get a tattoo? You ask something like that. Women will engage in the conversation much more than men will. Men often ignore the prompt and just do not respond about twice as often as women do. And so the conclusion that the researchers came to was, oh, look, men and women can multitask exactly the same. It's just that men don't talk as much while they're multitasking. But another interpretation of that is
0: a generous interpretation. Yeah,
15: it's too generous because talking is one of the tasks.
0: Right. Exactly. So thank you.
15: The men are failing at one of the tasks.
0: Yeah.
15: Like they're clearly different. Yeah. So anyway, I got worked up about this. It's clearly evidence that men don't multitask as well on certain kinds of tasks. And this seems to be, you know, speaking and holding a conversation while you're trying to do other things seems to be this place where women outperform men. And I hate gendered generalizations because I feel like usually they work against you. But I felt like I had to chime in on this because people were looking at the data and coming up with this conclusion that didn't really fit.
0: Probably because men were looking at the data.
15: I did notice that one of the write-ups was written by a man. I looked at the authors of the paper, and it's both genders are balanced among the authors. And so I can't totally say this is men trying to make themselves look good. But it is interesting. And it does – they also had people look at videos of the people in the first study that I just described. And people watched the videos. And then the people who watched the videos were asked to say how well they thought people did at multitasking. And they said overall their ratings were worse of men, but the ratings were actually very tightly correlated with the ability to hold a conversation. So women that didn't hold a conversation well were rated poorly, and men who did hold a conversation well were rated well. And so that ability to keep a conversation going while you're multitasking is a really strong message to other people about how well you're doing, regardless of how well you're actually doing at the tasks. It seems like people really pay attention to that variable, and that seems to be why it's such a strong belief for so many people that women are better at multitasking than men are, when maybe it's a more subtle in terms of the other tasks they do.
0: I feel like there's 300 things I do a day that annoy my husband, but if I were to top the list, it would be like when he's doing something, when I start to ask him about other things. And it's like he's deaf. Like like we have an age gap, and I'm constantly making fun of him for being older than me, much older, and definitely older looking. And when he can't hear me, like it's like he can't hear. But now I know scientifically, it's just that he can't do it all at once.
15: I hope that makes you feel better. It's not going to solve the problem. You're still going to be annoyed by it. But at least you can have some sympathy that maybe it's not his age. Maybe it's just his
0: gender. Not really annoyed by it. He's annoyed by me, is what I'm saying.
15: Oh,
0: it's just one of the more annoying things I do. There's a lot of them.
15: Oh, man.
0: But one of them
15: you'd be a lot. I mean, I got to say, you're a smart person and you multitask and you can juggle a lot of balls. And the other thing is like
0: working
15: in radio.
0: Spinning. I'm like spinning all the time. Yeah.
15: Well, but you're in radio. And so you need to be able to keep a conversation going when you're thinking about other things. Like we're having this conversation, but you're watching the clock and you're thinking about what's coming up and you're thinking about what you'll do after the break. And yet all of that just disappears when we're talking. And that just shows how talented you are. And now I know part of that is that you're a woman, but a lot of it is just your genius.
0: Or just that I'm spinny and weird and annoying, but your generous interpretation is very much appreciated.
15: My pleasure.
0: This is the other headline that I saw all day yesterday on CTV's news channel that was like freaking me right out.
15: Yes.
0: Contagious cancer in Canadian catfish. Sorry, what?
15: Yeah, so there's this one lake that actually spans between Quebec and Vermont. It's called Lake Memphremagog. And it is it's kind of like Lake Champlain. It's sort of a long linear lake that stretches across the border. But in this lake, there's a fish called a brown bullhead catfish, and it's a fish that people eat and fish for. In 2012, a couple of fish turned up with these black sort of growths on them. And then over the ensuing years, it got more and more common to the point that by 2017, more than a third of the catfish in this lake have these black growths. It almost looks like a raised, like a sore or something like that. So the first thought was, well, this must be some kind of a pollution issue. And so the scientists went and looked for a pollution issue, and they sampled the tissue. And it doesn't look like it's pollution, doesn't look like it's a parasite. What it looks like is a cancer. But what's really strange is that when you look at the DNA of the tissue that has cancer, this black raised tissue on a fish, it's not the same DNA sequence as the rest of the fish. It's the same as other fish's cancers. And so it looks like one fish developed some kind of a cancer, and it's been spreading and going somehow from fish to fish and growing on other fish. So it's not something that happens to your own tissue. It's something that lands on you and starts growing on you. And so this is only the fourth or fifth time this has ever been seen in any kind of animal. Tasmanian devils have something kind of like this. There's something else in dogs, but this is the first time it's ever been seen in a fish. And there are tons of questions about sort of what the, where this goes from here.
0: Yeah. So my number one question is, am I going to catch cancer like I catch a cold?
15: Right. So right now, there's no indication that it goes to any other species at all. It seems to be restricted to just this one kind of fish. And so right now, there's no need to panic. And the disease in Tasmanian devils, for example, stays in Tasmanian devils. So hopefully, that's the end of this. But we don't know how it spreads from fish to fish. Do they have to touch, or does it just, is it floating in the water as small cells that can get on a fish? We don't know those basic things. And so before we can really say what the implications are for the health of the ecosystem or for humans, we really need to know some more answers about those questions. But right now, I don't want to be alarmist and I don't want people to freak out. There's no evidence that people can get this. It just seems to be something that's spreading among the fish.
0: So we will they be studying that and trying to get us some answers?
15: Oh, yeah. Yeah, they're going to be watching this very closely. And, you know, there are questions about whether they can contain it in this one lake or whether it's going to spread to other lakes, whether it's possible to cure it in the fish or whether, you know, what the endpoints are. I think the first thing is to find out how it spreads. I think that's going to be the big first question. But for now, it's just a weird, ugly thing that we see on the fish, but we're watching it very carefully because it gives everybody the heebie-jeebies.
0: Okay, well, good to hear. Good to hear. Thank
15: Sorry.
0: You. No, that's okay. I like it when it's not alarmist. Always good to have information before I start freaking out.
15: Yeah, but it's important to know about it. But yes. Don't get too scared, but pay attention.
0: Okay,
15: yeah.
0: Thanks, Dan. Appreciate
15: Thank
0: it.
15: Thank you.
0: Dan Riskin is CTV's Science and Technology Specialist with Talk Science to Moon.
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27: From the National Newsroom of the Canadian Press, I'm Lisa Laporte. A Canadian intern at NATO has been arrested on suspicion of espionage.
1: Belgium's federal prosecutor says the female intern of Chinese origin is suspected of spying on behalf of a third country. She is also suspected of being a member of a criminal organization. The Canadian intern had been working at NATO's strategic headquarters of the Allied Powers Europe, which is in southwestern Belgium. The suspect was arrested Friday. Brenda Molina Navidad, The Canadian Press.
2: Alberta Premier Danielle Smith says she has no plans to retaliate against the latest tariff threats by U.S. President Donald Trump. Trump's threat of a 50% tariff comes as several Canadian provincial liquor boards continue to not buy U.S. alcohol in response to Trump's previous tariff threats and annexation comments. Alberta and Saskatchewan have since returned American booze to their store shelves. Smith says she's leaving it up to retailers and consumers to decide how to stock their shelves and whether to drink American products with the looming tariffs. Advocates say the federal government's decision to halt Ontario's plan for a major expansion of Billy Bishop Airport will spare Toronto's waterfront from a serious rollback on rehabilitation. The Executive Director of Environmental Defense, Tim Gray, says it's great news.
3: The federal government listened to the people of Toronto, who organized by the tens of thousands to push back against this proposal from the Toronto Port Authority, as supported by the provincial government. So it shows that people working together can make real change and protect their city.
2: Federal Transport Minister Stephen McKinnon said Friday the government is exclusively focused on approved safety upgrades at Billy Bishop rather than on building it out to allow jets to land. Hundreds of thousands of people have been forced from their homes in southern China due to Typhoon Nawul. And the rescheduled White House Correspondents' Dinner, postponed by a shooting months ago, was held last night in Washington. Here's ABC's Stephen Portnoy.
4: President Donald J. Trump.
5: With fewer guests and far less glitz, the toned-down redo of the White House Correspondents' Dinner still made history as President Trump spoke at the event for the first time.
6: Let's have a little bit of fun, you know. I said, what do we do here? Is this supposed to be fun?
5: Much of his hour-long remarks had the president insulting his press corps hosts.
6: You can be very difficult. You can be very, very difficult people.
5: Trump was seen congratulating the journalists who were honored by the association for work he blasted when it was published and even filed a lawsuit over in a case a judge dismissed.
2: That was ABC's Stephen Portnoy. This is the Canadian Press. In sports, Dylan Cease gets the start today as the Toronto Blue Jays continue their three-game series against the Boston Red Sox at Fenway Park in Major League Baseball. The surging Red Sox counter with right-hander Sonny Gray. Boston is 24-6 in its last 30 games, including a 6-4 win over Toronto last night. Backup quarterback Chase Bryce will lead the BC Lions in today's game against the Toronto Argonauts, with starter Nathan Rourke injured in CFL action. All three Canadian teams are in action in Major League Soccer today. Toronto FC visits DC United, Minnesota United hosts the Vancouver Whitecaps, and Inter Miami visits CF Montreal without star striker Lionel Messi. And France is reducing the length of the Tour de France's final stage tomorrow to divert officers to wildfires. From the Canadian Press, I'm Lisa Laporte.
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0: Welcome back to the best of the Vashi Capellos show. I am your host, Vashi Capellos. Really pleased to be with you this afternoon. We've got a great hour of programming ahead for you. We'll start off with Scotty Greenwood, a former American diplomat to Canada, very much involved in the last round of NAFTA negotiations. She'll walk us through what Canada should and shouldn't do when it comes to responding to this latest threat of tariffs from Donald Trump. Remember, at the beginning of the week, he said in 30 days, I'm going to apply tariffs to hockey sticks, to Canadian whiskey, to Canadian wallpaper, stick-on wallpaper, you name it. She's going to walk us through how far Canada can go in its response. Then Rachel Aiello will be here to tell us what went on when the premiers got together this week. That news from Donald Trump really upended the meeting that was to take place between premiers in Charlottetown, Prince Edward Island, and it became the focus of their discussions. They also met with the prime minister during those 3 days of meetings, and ultimately, you know, the battle for a position, a concerted position to respond to Donald Trump is a very real one. And so Rachel will walk us through what discussions during those meetings were like. Then Blaine Marinook, the president and co-founder of West Coast Walls, will be here. Yes, tariffs are a political issue, but they also have a very real impact on businesses and people in this country. And West Coast Walls is one of those businesses. Their product would be subject to a 50% tariff if Donald Trump goes through on his threat, and 50% of Blaine's business goes to the United States. So it's a precarious position to be in, and Blaine will take us through what it means for him and his employees. And then finally, Ryan Mnuchin will be here. He's with the C.D. Howe Institute for an explainer on interprovincial trade barriers. The premiers made a deal to sell booze direct to customer in other provinces. What more could be done to trade between provinces to supplant some of what we're losing with the United States? Ryan will talk about that.
30: This is the Vashi Capello Show on the
0: United States. Ryan will talk about that.
30: This is the Vashi Capello Show on the iHeart.

0: show.
1: Yeah, sure is. Welcome to it. I'm Drex from the Edge Radio Network, covering for Ben for the next couple of days across the country. He's on vacation. She'll be back on the show Thursday. The UK has a brand new prime minister. His name is Andy Burnham, and I think he's like the 27th prime minister in 11 days. Obviously, I'm being sarcastic with that. It is interesting how quickly power changes hands in the UK. Australia is no stranger to that as well. There is a system set up in both of those countries where if you fail to have faith in your leader, you can do an internal vote to oust them. So if you're like, prime minister's not doing a job, and you can find enough MPs to vote the way, you can do a leadership challenge. Yeah, so Keir Starmer's out, Burnham's in, and the UK has a brand new prime minister. If you'd like to be part of the show this afternoon, real easy to do, call, text, whatever you want. We're going to talk about the FIFA final yesterday. Joy Jeet, who is the technical producer for the Ben Mulrooney Show, is the soccer expert within. Not a fair weather fan like some of us. How many jerseys did you acquire over the course of the World Cup?
2: Over the course of the World Cup, I've now got 10 jerseys.
1: 10 jerseys. How many of them were counterfeit?
2: Oh, all of them.
1: Yeah. Does Talk Radio not pay enough to buy legitimate jerseys?
2: But why spend $200 on legitimate jerseys?
1: Right. Yeah. You know the RCMP across the country before the World Cup.
2: I saw that.
1: Had a massive, cracked a counterfeit ring. I guess that... Do you think if that counterfeit ring wasn't cracked, you would have acquired more jerseys?
2: Maybe.
1: Yeah.
2: But I'm glad that that happened. And because of that, I got some really cheap jerseys.
1: David Beckham was at the final yesterday. Jay-Z was there. Tom Cruise, Kylie Jenner, Madonna, Rihanna, A$AP Rocky, Beyonce. Were you even paying attention to the celebrities in the crowd, or are you watching the soccer?
2: Which one? Just soccer.
1: Just soccer. Will Ferrell was there as well. Big soccer fan. He owns half of LAFC.
2: There's another Farrell, a singer, if I'm not wrong. And one of the commentators said that that's A$AP Rocky instead of Farrell. I don't know why. I saw that.
1: That was weird. I didn't see that bit. Was that the English commentators?
2: Yes, one of those.
1: You know, I noticed this because I was watching the TSN feed, obviously. And I noticed the TSN soccer panel is made up of no Canadians. It's all foreigners that know soccer. Like, that makes sense to me. There was one dude, like, I could play. There was two English accents and a Scottish accent. I couldn't place the dude's fourth accent. I was like, none of these guys are from Canada talking about soccer right now. I loved every second of it. Did you have any, was there any standout moments for you from the World Cup final yesterday? Standout moments for you from the World Cup final yesterday. You have a

0: Like baby blue, baby blue
1: of the Argentinian jersey. Yeah,
0: so you think Argentina was meant to win that game?
1: Yes, as per the Infantino and the FIFA rules. And
0: was that Messi's last game? Like, is he retiring now?
1: There's an amazing story. So I was watching the World Cup at Cabana, right beside the Toronto studio, and there was this lady standing right in front of me, and in all the baby voice that she could accumulate, she was saying, "Please let Messi win the World Cup. It's his last World Cup."
2: No,
1: I was like,
2: please.
1: How does it work?
0: Why does he have to win? Like, I like the... Who's the Brazil player? The real young guy.
1: Neymar.
0: So have you seen the photo of him and Messi when he was like 5 months old?
1: No, that's the Spanish player.
0: The Spanish
1: Lamine
0: player.
1: Yamal, yes.
0: Yeah, so that guy. Like, that story alone, I'm like, that's why Spain should win. It's like a passing of the torch. It's like, hey, yep. You're old now, get out. How old is Messi, by the way?
1: He's 39.
0: 39. See, that's old in soccer years. That's so weird that's old in soccer years. What did you think of the inaugural halftime show? Very American to have a halftime show. Madonna opened it with this stuff. All right, they were making a big song and dance about Madonna last week, opening that halftime show. Is it just me, or was part of that looked pre-recorded? Like the bit where she's still underground before she comes out of the entrance? It felt pre-recorded, right? Did it feel pre-recorded to you?
1: It totally did. And also when Madonna was the one who said that she wants the creative control of the entire performance,
0: yeah,
1: and FIFA just gave it to her and not to anyone else. And after that, this is what Madonna delivers. I was
0: shocked. Why did she do a song that's old? Like, I know that's a newer remix, but she's got an album out and that's not on it. Muppet showed up as well. Like, that's a bit of a soccer song, so it makes sense that that's there. But honestly, I know Jack White is on tour, but you could have... And I don't know if Jack and Meg White get along anymore because they are, you know, divorced. They were never actually brother and sister, for those of you that ever believed that. Like, I would have gotten Jack White for that. Like, you got a song that's very... Like, how many teams use that? Like fans in the crowd use the Seven Nation
1: Army. A lot of them.
0: A lot of them. Makes sense. Then Shakira showed up. She was great. It's the first time there's ever been a halftime thing. BTS was there, too. Let's go! Hey! Yes, okay, that's enough of that. Justin Bieber showed up, did this for a couple of seconds. Tried to write this song, but my word just wouldn't do. Yeah, all right, it went for 20 minutes. All right, hang on. How long is the halftime show at the Super Bowl?
1: It's 30 minutes. The show is
0: 14 minutes, right?
1: Yeah, 14 or 15, but right, the halftime is 30 minutes.
0: All right, so this halftime was technically longer than the Super Bowl's halftime.
1: It was 11 minutes, no. Yeah.
0: This was how long?
1: 11 minutes.
0: This was 20 minutes long. This was not 11 minutes. This performance was not 11. It was way longer than 11 minutes. 11 minutes? No, it went longer than that for sure. Are you serious? I like this. This is a woman by the name of Lau Romaso. She says, the Europeans in charge of FIFA had to do a whole bunch of Americans. All right, was it 11 minutes?
1: It was supposed to be 11 minutes.
0: Yeah, how long was it?
1: It was 27 minutes 27 and 19 seconds.
0: 27 minutes! Thank you. This halftime thing was longer than the Super Bowl. I love this from Lau Romaso.
3: FIFA World Cup halftime show. We need to do something like a big splash because we are in America and we need to do a big splash because America is the land of splash. So we will do big American icon like Madonna and Miss Piggy. And Madonna will come in a Jeep. And for some reason, Ronaldinho and Ronaldo will be sitting in front looking so confused. And the Muppets will do Seven Nation Army and the drums. It will be big American. And then we will have, Justin Bieber perform. But we do this little game. We pretend that Justin Bieber never do a performance before. And he is nervous. And we have Jason Sudeikis because Ted Lasso, big American show, big American show. He will give a pep talk to Justin Bieber because you know what is a pep talk? It's a very American thing.
0: Yeah, very American thing to have a pep talk. She's not wrong in her comedic assessment here of the halftime show.
3: Come in for a pep talk. Ted Lasso will say, don't worry, it's your big shot. You can do it. Don't be nervous. But it will be so funny.
0: Yeah, right. Okay. So George Jeet was not a fan. Got a couple of texts here, 416-870-6400. If you

0: want to text the Ben Mulrooney Show. Apparently the fireworks color was BS, says this person. But like Joy Jeet, I'm all in with this being fixed. Spain went off script. You think Spain went off script here?
1: 100%. And it's a revival of football in the what terms I would say. But yeah, it's like football won at the end.
0: Someone says, yeah, I don't think any of this was actually live except for Justin Bieber. There's no way Violent playing Seven Nation Army were part of the actual mix because none of them were even mic'd or plugged in. Wild stuff. All right, this is the Ben Mulrooney Show. We're going to take a little break here when we come back. A lot of stuff to dive into. If you got some thoughts on the World Cup and the final, like, honestly, what are we going to do now? 416-870-6400 or 1-888-225-TALK. Drex from the Edge Radio Network in for Ben Mulrooney this afternoon. Stay there.
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1: All right, welcome back. Direct from the Edge Radio Network, covering for Ben for the next few days while he's on vacation. I do wonder for the sports fans that dove in on the FIFA World Cup. What is next? What are we going to do now? Most of us were fair weather fans that were just so caught up in the excitement of the whole thing. And it was great. Like the fan fest stuff. I know that there was issues with some of the bar staff in some places getting paid on time. I don't think that was an issue across the board. Look, it's a large scale festival run by volunteers. Sometimes things are going to go sideways. But for the whole point of what it was to set up these sort of zones where you could go into, I'm not sure if you got a chance to go to any of the fan fests. I went a couple of times. Georgie, did you get to do any fan fest stuff?
2: Yes, I went a couple of times.
1: I went to a Brazil game. What did you go see?
2: I went to see the England game.
1: Right. I mean, it was just a good environment. Usually there's live music. The night I was there that Brazil was playing, they had a Brazilian like carnival dancers up on the stage, which was like just added to the excitement of the whole thing. And it was free. But what do we do now? We got nothing to look forward to. So you're a full-on, all-the-time soccer fan. What is next for soccer fans? What's now? What happens?
2: I guess for the real soccer fans, the Premier League is coming back in August. Right. All the other leagues are coming back.
1: When's MLS back in action?
2: It has already started.
1: It's already started?
2: Yes. Major League Soccer has already started.
1: All right, so everyone's going to be happy.
2: Yeah, maybe.
1: Oh, you don't think?
2: I don't think so, especially not the Toronto FC fans.
1: Yeah. I don't know if Danny, who's producing the show today, Danny, are you? Did you partake in any of the FIFA excitement, or did you like, yeah, no, I got other things to do?
3: So, Drex, unlike some producers at the station, I did not get the FIFA flu.
1: Oh, you're one of those.
3: Yeah.
1: Yeah.
3: No, soccer's not necessarily my thing.
1: All right, so what did you, let me ask you, as a non-soccer fan, someone who just didn't give, like, just has, just doesn't care about FIFA, the World Cup, how was the last month for you? What'd you get up to?
3: I finally tried Vegemite. I don't know if I'd say that was fun,
1: yeah.
3: But I tried.
1: That's
3: it
1: fascinating for you. That you've completely changed the subject on me. But I'll dive in on that. I'll dive in on that. So last week, when I was filling in, we talked about Vegemite. Now, for the Australians in the audience, I've lived here for 20 years. It's not something that I talk about very often. But it got on my nerves last week because I'd found out that when most North Americans try Vegemite, which is a very Australian thing, for the first time, it usually involves just a little bit on the end of a teaspoon, which is not how it's meant to be consumed. Danny, how are you meant to consume Vegemite?
3: Okay, so you told us. So I lightly toasted some sourdough bread. Yep. I put a generous slathering of butter.
1: Yeah, butter, not margarine. Has to be butter.
3: No, yeah, and then the tiniest sliver of Vegemite, which is probably still too much.
1: It's just a little schmear.
3: Yeah, a little smear. But I made the mistake because a little bit got on my finger while I was doing this.
1: Uh-huh.
3: And I just, without thinking, I licked my finger.
1: Oh,
3: and
1: no.
3: That was a really big mistake, Drex.
1: Like, was it though?
3: It was. It was okay on the butter with the butter and the bread. It was actually pretty good.
1: All right. So you said the flavor was very umami.
3: It was. Yeah.
1: It's a yeast extract.
3: Savory.
1: Yeah, it's a yeast extract. So you did it the right way.
3: Don't say that. That's so
1: yeast
3: unappealing
1: extracts,
3: now.
1: That's a little, yeah. It says it on the side of the jar. Yeast extract.
3: Yeah. Okay.
1: How big of a jar did you buy?
3: It's a small one. I think it's like 220 mil. It'll probably last 10 years.
1: You're going to fit? Well, it won't go off, let me tell you. like two things survive nuclear holocaust, cockroaches and jars of Vegemite.
3: Yeah, I think this is what I serve to people to guess that if I want them to leave quickly, just, yeah. No, it's not bad. It's not bad.
1: I know you got a child. Would you let your child try this or is it no?
3: Good luck. I have a hard enough time with regular foods.
1: Oh, like, really? Okay. All right. Yeah, this ain't for picky eaters. Look, if you don't finish that jar, just stick it in the post to me, okay?
3: Okay, will do.
1: That's easy. Okay. I'm glad you weighed in. Anyway, back to the soccer. What did you do the last month when there was no soccer for you because you didn't care? What does a non-soccer fan do during the World Cup? How do you completely ignore what's happening around you?
3: mostly politics and true crime.
1: Oh,
3: those
1: my
3: are,
1: God.
3: Yeah. I'm not like Joy with his gambling on this bet, making all this side money.
2: Come on, why is selling me out?
1: And this is not
3: good
1: an ad
3: for you.
1: This
3: good
1: is,
3: for you.
1: This is not an ad for Samsung televisions, but because you can do this on any television. We here at Curse Entertainment are involved with Pluto TV. And Pluto TV and Samsung TV provide these free channels, and they intersperse ads in them. You can look at it on the internet, or if you go to Samsung TV, just click the guide button. And here's what's in there. What sort of TV have you got at your house, Danny?
3: Yeah, I do have. I've got, this one's a Westinghouse. I think upstairs is might be a Samsung.
1: All right, so if it's a Samsung smart TV, there'll be like 1,500 channels provided for free. Within the Samsung channel guide. If you like anything K content, there's K-pop channels, K-drama channels, but there is back-to-back at least 10 true crime channels. 10 of them.
3: I am here for the true crime.
1: Now, let me tell you. So my guilty pleasure, and I know we're off track here. We're going to chat to Tony Chapman about FIFA more after 3:30. But I will say this, there is a full Unsolved Mysteries channel that just plays episodes back to back to back to back to back. There's a first 48 hours, you know, that show where it's like, oh, someone's been murdered. We've got 48 hours to try and get any leads. You know that show, right?
3: Yeah.
1: So there's that show. Then there's CBS 48 hours, which is a crime and investigation show. Then there's, what's the NBC one? Dateline. There's a Dateline channel. All of these true crime shows, even Forensic Files or anything, they all have their own channels, Danny.
3: You know something? I'm going to share something with you.
1: Yeah. Which
3: it's highly unusual, very strange, but I find it very relaxing. I think it's the narrator's voice, but I fall asleep to the true crime because the narrator's voice is so, I don't know, the cadence of it that on most of them.
1: And you get the Luminol guy. Forensic Files is, I just call him the Luminol guy. I think he's dead now because a few years ago when they started a new season of Forensic Files, everyone was like, well, you're going to get the original voiceover guy. And they're like, no, he passed away a few years ago because he had this really sort of creepy cadence. And I think the person that set the creepy cadence for true crime was Robert Stack on Unsolved Mysteries. I remember in the 90s, I could not watch that show alone.
3: I'm just fascinated by true crime. I can watch that all day, all night. And so I was not really partaking in the FIFA.
1: You ask anybody that works for a podcast aggregation company or in a podcast environment, they would tell you that the number one most listened to format of podcast right now is true crime. And you're one of them, aren't you? You're one of the listeners.
3: Yeah, I can see that. I mean, it's interesting. I loved Law and Order shows, that type of thing. And this is just, you know, one step further.
1: We've come full circle on this sort of stuff, too. There is a crime thriller that I'm watching out of Australia right now called The Killings at Something Station. It was a research station in the 80s for space. And a whole bunch of people get murdered. And the premise of the show is that these podcasters in 2026 start uncovering new and very creepy facts about the situation. The fact that we're now using podcasts as the key to the drama is pretty cool, huh?
3: Oh, speaking of Australian true crime, you need to do a deep dive. I don't know if you know this case.
1: I know most of them.
3: 2010.
1: Yeah.
3: Okay. 24-year-old Phoebe Handsjuck, who police say committed, or do we need to do a trigger warning? Committed suicide by throwing herself down a garbage chute, which of course is ridiculous.
1: There's a podcast for this from Australia? I got to find that out.
3: I'll send you stuff, but it is one of the most fascinating cases because first of all, they had somebody else her size try to do it, and it's so difficult.
1: Yeah.
3: But her hands, her fingerprints are nowhere around the opening or anything. Like, there's no way she did it. It's ridiculous.
1: Right. Exactly.
3: And guess what? Guess what? The boyfriend that she had just broken up with, he happened to have a second girlfriend apparently take her life under very mysterious circumstances.
1: Okay, I need to read up on that one. Can you send me a link, please? That's crazy.
3: Oh, for sure.
1: All right, stick around. Tony Chapman is going to join us on the Ben Mulrooney Show. He is the host of the award-winning podcast Chatter That Matters, in studio with us next. Stay there.
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1: Hi there, it's Drex from the Edge Radio Network covering for Ben for the next few days. He's on vacation. Tony Chapman is the host of the award-winning podcast Chatter That Matters, also the founding partner of Chatter AI. He always drops by and hangs out with Ben. Good to meet you, man.
2: Good to meet you.
1: Did you watch the FIFA final yesterday?
2: I watched every minute of it.
1: Did you dive in for the month with watching lots of soccer, or were you like, too much?
2: I actually dove in for the month, which surprised me, because it's really not my sport, but I fell in love with caught up with the spirit of Toronto.
1: Yeah.
2: And I started to try to understand the sport. And what I walked away with is how incredible they are with their passes using their feet. Because I don't know if you kick a soccer ball around. You look like the type to play soccer. I don't. and if there's three people and I was aiming the person on the left, there's a good chance to go to the right.
1: Right.
2: I don't have that, especially with one leg, let alone having that dexterity.
1: Well, it's years of skill training, right?
2: Yes. And they just grew up with it. I said for a long time, and people blew up on the radio when I said in our lifetime, soccer and basketball will surpass hockey in terms of popularity. People went crazy, but you just have to look at the immigrants coming in. They're not coming in with hockey sticks.
1: I think in many places it already has.
2: It has. But I mean, I'm telling you, the Leafs winning the Stanley Cup will give it, or a Canadian team will give it a little blip. But in general, it's affordable. It's all you need is a pair of sneakers.
1: Right.
2: And it's something that I've grown up with in my home country.
1: And it's the one thing you hear over and over and over. If it's a sport that involves one particular piece of equipment and that's all you really need to get started, most kids are going to – that's why soccer's so big. It's massive in developing countries because it's so cheap to play.
2: Yeah.
1: We saw this play out as well in the final match here with Messi – the Argentinian and the Spanish dude that he was photographed with when he was 5 months old.
2: I know that he came out as this, young star from Barcelona.
1: He's like 20. He's a baby.
2: 20, and he was given this baby, and the baby turns out to be his. And that's the kind of storyline that sports loves. I mean, I'm surprised they didn't do more with it, to be honest. I think it's a lot of memes in social media. I had fun. I don't know if you saw it this morning. This one today in the morning, Messi was in the bathtub and getting bathed, and crying because obviously his team lost. So, that's the thing with social media nowadays. You just plant a seed and let the consumer take over.
1: We have something that we do in North America, which most other places don't really do with their sports, which is halftime stuff.
2: Yeah,
1: it's just something that we do. I think Australia does it somewhat as well. This is the first time that FIFA's ever done a halftime. This is the first time they've had hydration breaks and the first time they've had a halftime show. We did the calculations. The halftime show was meant to run for 11 minutes. It ran for 27 minutes. Did you watch it?
2: I did. And there's two lessons in life I learned early on in my career in terms of advertising. One is less is more.
1: Yeah.
2: And the idea is you simplify your message to get your message across. The more complicated you make things, the more people get confused. The other one, more importantly, from the British theaters, leave the stage with the audience wanting more.
1: Yeah.
2: And what that means is, wow, that was great. I wish it went on for another 10 minutes versus that was great, but it was 10 minutes too long.
1: Right.
2: Big difference. And I think that was 10 minutes too long. And they tried to put everybody in. And again, it's this world. We got to check off all the numbers. We got to have to make sure we're playing to every demographic. We got to cover all the different topics.
1: There were some people at that halftime show. I don't even know why they were there. For example, Robbie Williams.
2: Yeah.
1: Why was Robbie Williams there? Why?
2: I think everybody puts up their hat. The guy that runs the charity that behind it, which nobody even knew about, Global Citizen, created this educational fund, got FIFA involved. They put on a concert every September in New York and the Who's Who play at it.
1: Yeah.
2: And with part of that concert is government officials come up and pledge money for global poverty. Very successful leveraging strategy to get governments to spend more.
1: Okay, I got to tell you, while watching that halftime show yesterday, I didn't see anything that even nodded towards Global Citizen.
2: I wasn't even
1: aware that it was attached to a charitable.
2: But around it, all the press they got, Global Citizen. But there, again, it was like, what was that for? Why were we watching it? What was the output of it? And there was no consistent theme. And I think anytime you try to throw that much, the Grammys get away with it because everybody's going to be mashing up with everybody.
1: Yeah.
2: But that show, I mean, the Muppets and then, Ted, the guys from
1: Ted Lasso.
2: Ted Lasso.
1: And Justin Bieber, BTS.
2: Justin Bieber. And I mean, it's just like, what else have they got? What's left?
1: Yeah, it was meant to be 11 minutes. Like, I think the Super Bowl halftime show, and they're specific about how long it goes. You've got 14 minutes to get on stage.
2: What an embarrassment. Especially if you're a player and you're psyched up and you're supposed to get your half, and next thing you know, what's going on, when you're going out, when it's going on.
1: 30-minute break.
2: 30-minute break. Do you not find this entire organization can be manipulated? I mean, when you can have the President of the United States call and overturn a red card, this isn't what I would call the moral compass in this organization, I wouldn't say was necessarily pointing to eye for integrity.
1: No, and it's been a problem for a long time. Yeah. You probably remember that video from years ago of the dude flicking dollar bills on Sepp Blatter when he was the head of FIFA.
2: Yeah.
1: What happens now with FIFA? They leave town, they leave us with crippling debt. What happens?
2: Well, they've made off like a bandit. They're very profitable. They're going to expand even more teams next time. They're just saying this is what the ultimate cash cow. There's an infinite appetite. Advertising revenue went up 12%. Even in social media.
1: Now, you know what? I saw how, and this is real nerdy stuff. I saw how FIFA can do advertising feeds in one stadium. They can have four or five different multiple feeds because those digital signs, you and I are watching them. And it may look like an ad for Coca-Cola, but they're moving at such a specific frame rate that matches with the play of the game that, here in North America, we might be watching Coca-Cola ads, but in South Africa, it might be an ad for McDonald's.
2: Yeah, and this is where it's a move to media. Went from mass media, which was one big drift net. I'm going to try to catch everybody in it. Coke is it.
1: Yeah.
2: Choice of new generation to fly fishing. And with fly fishing is they're getting so specific in terms of how they feed the right ad at the right time to the right person. I will tell you that within the next 4 years, I bet you that you'll have two different TV sets on it based on your demographic. You'll see different ads.
1: You think so?
2: Well, absolutely. I mean, the algorithms are there. Amazon's already doing it. Yeah. You go to an Amazon store, what you're seeing and I'm seeing are very different.
1: Yeah.
2: Amazon's now shipping product to your house that you haven't ordered with a 90% propensity that you're going to keep it going. I am out of that stuff. That's how far data is going and
1: that
2: algorithms
1: is crazy,
2: are going.
1: Isn't it?
2: It is, because it's manipulating how you think, feel, and act. Hence, politics, social, anything social media is touching now.
1: Yeah.
2: They're moving us around like a herd going to different pens.
1: We saw over the last month that live events are still a thing. There's still a draw card. Netflix has noticed this as well. They've started doing live events the last couple of years. Are they going to dive into this a lot more, do you think?
2: Absolutely. So they just announced their earnings, and they're going to getting $3 billion this year from advertising. Now, let's remember.
1: Yeah.
2: You went to Netflix to get rid of an advertiser.
1: Right, yeah.
2: You wanted to have arms reach a desire. I can watch it when I want, binge how I want. And that was advertising free.
1: And if you want the ad free tea now, it's like $25
2: a month. And what do they got when they give you ad free? Well, they know exactly. They say to an advertiser, I know what they watch, how long they watch. I know when they turn off. I know what they watch next. I've got more data. You've basically paying $25 a month to give Netflix the best possible data to advertisers.
1: Danny Vaughn, who produces this show, her Netflix data is just old true crime shows.
2: Yeah.
1: That's all she watches.
2: Yeah.
1: It's crazy, right?
2: She watches true crime, but I'll tell you something. What are the algorithms telling me about people who watch true crime?
1: That they buy bleach a lot.
2: But they know exactly what they look at. And now they're tying in with Amazon, so I'm watching something. I can buy it. I like what you're wearing, your T-shirt's wearing. Bang, it's coming to my door.
1: I got to tell you, as a consumer, and I am a consumer, I'm happy to admit it. If I see someone on television, I'm like, wow, I really like what they're wearing. I wish there was an option to go, I want to buy that look. And I know it exists. I know it exists already on the internet where you can just buy the look, but we're pretty close to that on television, aren't we? If you look at the newsreader or whatever, you're like, I like that guy's jacket. What is that? It's Brooks Brothers.
2: They're testing it right now. Next thing you know, Brooks Brothers will pay a lot of money to put that jacket in the ad that you hope that you buy.
1: Right.
2: And that direct connection between you is why you know, like anything else in life, you have a propensity to buy things you really don't need, but often end up with.
1: Yeah, because we're marketed so well, we don't even realize it half the time. Tony Chapman's here. He's the host of the award-winning podcast, Chatter That Matters, and founding partner of Chatter AI. More to chat with Tony about coming up next. T-Fowl. Yeah, the pan company is betting on creators. What does that actually mean? We'll dive in on that next. Stay there.

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1: Welcome back. Directs from the Edge Radio Network, covering for Ben for the next few days while he's on vacation. My guest is Tony Chatman, host of the award-winning podcast, Chatter That Matters, founding partner of Chatter AI. Can we talk about the love of retro? Because there's a lot going on right now. This is just my surface level example of this. The final season of Stranger Things, set in the late 80s. And I noticed that they did some really cool advertising with that. They partnered with a radio company in the UK to do a 24-hour version of the radio station from the TV show. And I noticed as well, because I'm a radio nerd, that they also had merch for their radio station that I was able to buy and wear. And the reason I did that is because it gave me this 80s vibe about how radio used to be cool. And I was just like, I need to have all of that sort of stuff. Why are we leaning into retro so much?
2: You just said it how it used to be. See, when the world gets complex, a lot of uncertainty, a lot of insecurity, a lot of fear, people really race towards the good old days.
1: Yeah.
2: They remember, and your memories tend to remember the good things, not the bad.
1: Is that why we...
2: It's your blessing.
1: Is that why we continue to watch Friends episodes over and over and over
2: Absolutely.
1: Again?
2: Absolutely. And why music from that era really moves you, because again, it's optimism. It's that sense of happiness. Why don't I feel like that today?
1: Yeah.
2: So retro is really becoming big. It's a big part of the advertising. It's trying to take you back, slow things down, authenticity, transparency. That's why places like The Gap are seeing a renewal where they were basically out. Three taps and you're out. They're suddenly coming back because people are remembering the sense of simplicity of even shopping in The Gap or Club Monaco. Everything was white and black.
1: I was a teenager in the 90s. By the time it was 1995, I was 16 years old. And I remember we all yearned for Gap clothes because we didn't have Gap stores in Australia where I grew up. So if you went on a trip to the United States, it was on the bucket list to go to a Gap store. How are they trying to make it cool again?
2: Well, they're making it cool again, much like American Eagle did. They're using celebrities that really reflect that time. They're using that sense of culture, which is all about almost, you know, that, again, that happiness, that pop music, that song, that freedom that I felt at that age.
1: Yeah.
2: You felt at 16. You want to find that again, and we don't have it around. Everywhere we look, we're just drowning in a sea of negativity.
1: They're using Hailey Bieber. Is that their sort of need and want to bring in a newer generation of people? Like, I know who she is. I like this brand association.
2: Yeah, absolutely. When you start using influencers, but again, with authenticity, is she designing the shows as opposed to just shilling?
1: Yeah.
2: And what we're seeing with a lot of celebrities nowadays that are smart is they're no longer just singing for the supper. They want a piece of the diner. This is where they're making billions of dollars. And what she's doing with The Gap, she's saying, I will come in, I will be part of reinvention.
1: Yeah.
2: But I would imagine her deal is not just simply a flat fee, but I want a percentage of the sales increases.
1: And
2: nowadays with data, she can actually see it. Guess and get hidden behind balance sheets that accountants are in control of. Everything is transparent.
1: Yeah, I want a cut of the action.
2: I want a cut of the action. And, time and time you're getting, we're seeing some of the celebrities make absolutely billions of dollars. Clooney did it with tequila.
1: Nespresso.
2: And Nespresso. But again, the difference is Nespresso, he's a paid spokesperson.
1: Yeah.
2: Tequila was sitting down with Ron Gerber, who's Cindy Crawford's wife, and saying, well, let's create a good tequila. And they created this thing, and next thing you know, Diageo shows up and offers him $700 million.
1: And those collabs are something, too. I remember a couple of years ago, Oreos did a collab with Lady Gaga, and you could not get those cookies anywhere because everyone wanted to have them. And they just recently did it again with BTS, the largest band on the planet. So it makes sense that they do it.
2: And create scarcity with it. In other words, if they just flooded the market with it, it would mean nothing. But if you got to fight your way in, you know, the fist fight at Walmart at Christmas when you're looking for Tickle Me Elmo is that strategy. You create some magic.
1: Damn, 95.
2: You create scarcity.
1: 95 was a crazy year for toys, huh?
2: It was a crazy year for toys.
1: Oh, man, I remember watching those Christmas news stories at 6 p.m. and people getting into fist fights over toys.
2: And the windows looking like they're going to collapse as everybody had to go in and race. But again, scarcity is a big part of it. I want to have it because no one else has it.
1: Well, look, Swatch had this a couple of months ago when they did that collab with that I think it was a French watchmaker, not even in the Swatch family of products, but they did an external collab. And essentially the watch they put out is disposable. Like you cannot change the battery out of it. And it got to the point where Swatch went, okay, we're closing the stores. We just cannot handle the traffic of this many people coming through.
2: That's called a mashup, by the way, when you're mashing culture with a product. And again, retro, Swatch coming back. Like Swatch had given up with. When was the last time we talked about this? Next thing you know, people are lining up for it.
1: I've consistently worn Swatch watches since the 80s. I think they're the greatest thing ever.
2: It's the way you're holding on to your 80s.
1: Right. And you know what? If you go into a Swatch store now, you'll be surprised by some of the cool stuff they have in there. For under $200, it's a good price point, right?
2: There you go.
1: Right. People want a nice, colorful
2: watch. You should be shilling for them.
1: I should be. But I don't think they do radio advertising. Let me ask you about Tefal. I mentioned this earlier, and I think most of us kind of grew up with at least one or two Tefal products in the house. How are they using influencers to make themselves relevant all these years later? Like, I haven't heard about Tefal in years. Now they're getting influencers?
2: And the positioning, it's in your brain. You're thinking white box, Canadian Tire, less than adequate, but price competitive. Now they're getting creators on there to start making it cool again, start cooking with it, start fashioning their own recipes with it. Wow, this is, it's like the old days, and interesting enough, cigarette companies used to pay celebrities to smoke cigarettes.
1: Yeah.
2: On talk shows and everything else. They say, if you smoke Lucky Strike, I'm going to pay for it. It's the same concept, but it's in social media. There's nothing different than it, but that social media has a very tight audience. And that audience has got a fan base.
1: Here's why I think
2: the amplification factor can go from one to many overnight.
1: And look, I'm a dum-dum, but here's why I know it probably makes sense. Is right now, most people are struggling paycheck to paycheck, right? So we tend to buy things that are well within our affordable range. You know, and that, as an example, is Canadian Tire. Yeah. We go to Canadian Tire. We want to do that thing. We want to be able to make this, that, or the other. Yeah. Like, for example, I have a rice cooker at the house. I live alone. It makes sense for me to make rice cooker meals. I go on the internet and there's so many creators creating one pot rice cooker meals using whatever brand is sponsoring their content. And I'm inspired to make things, and I can do it because it's something cheap and achievable that I can do. I don't have to go out and buy thousands of dollars worth of stuff.
2: Well, let's take this conversation full circle. The reason you're seeing those rice ads is because you clicked on the first one.
1: Of course.
2: And you clicked on the second one, and the algorithm said, this person's interested in it. And guess not, you're machine gunning those things along the way. And then you're going, this Instagram is of immense value to me because it's really giving me the recipes I want. Or TikTok. Again, fly fishing in what they know you're thinking about, feeling about, and ultimately will buy. And that's marketing nowadays. Marketing is no longer about convincing the masses. It's about mass to my.
1: And I'm okay with that. If there's something that I absolutely love and my algorithm goes, hey, you like this? Look at this cool thing that's come out.
2: I happened to look for turtlenecks once. I didn't like my neck. I do a lot of television.
1: Yeah.
2: I got to get a turtleneck. I put on it once. For the next year, I had no idea there was 10,000 different verses. I didn't know there was rib turtlenecks. Yeah, I didn't know there were mock turtlenecks.
1: Don't type in cravat, okay? Yeah. I did that once, and for the next 2 years, it thought I was going to a wedding.
2: Yeah.
1: It's the craziest thing. Tony Chapman in studio, man. Good to meet you.
2: Always a pleasure.
1: And good to have you by. Host of the award-winning podcast, Chatter That Matters. I'm founding partner of Chatter AI. If you want to find that podcast, I'm assuming it's everywhere where you can find
2: everywhere.
1: Your podcast. Because he knows what he's doing.
2: Yeah.
1: That's how it works. Tony, thank you so much.
2: All right.
1: Good to have you by. All right, so here's what we're going to get up to in the next hour of the Ben Mulrooney Show. I want to dive into what is going on in Ontario. You may not know this story. You may know this story, but there is an MPP in Ontario that is in big, deep trouble for spending a lot of taxpayer dollars. In fact, there's more reporting out today from Colin DeMello from Global News that says, okay, maybe this guy's been spending more than what we thought. And the reporting is astounding. It has upset the premier of the province. He spoke to the media today. In fact, later on this show, I want to dive into more of this specifically. The leader of the Ontario NDP, Merritt Stiles, is going to join us. The interim leader of the Ontario Liberals, John Fraser, will also join us coming up a little bit later on in the show if you're sticking around with the Ben Mulrooney Show today, because I feel that they are probably staring down the barrel of asking for this guy's full resignation. Who knows? Who knows? We say goodbye to our friends at 880 Ched. They're off to do their own thing. Probably an Oilers lunch. I don't know. I don't make the rules. It'd be nice hearing from you all. More of the Ben Mulrooney Show on the way after this. Stay there.

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1: From the National Newsroom of the Canadian Press, I'm Lisa Laporte. A Canadian intern at NATO has been arrested on suspicions of espionage.
2: Belgium's federal prosecutor says the female intern of Chinese origin is suspected of spying on behalf of a third country. She is also suspected of being a member of a criminal organization. The Canadian intern had been working at NATO's strategic headquarters of the Allied Powers Europe, which is in southwestern Belgium. The suspect was arrested Friday. Brenda Molina Navidad, The Canadian Press.
1: The community of Clinton in BC's interior is largely still standing after residents there were ordered to leave on Friday due to wildfire. A representative from the Village Emergencies Operations Center says he believes most of Clinton's residential area has survived the encroaching flames. Brian Doddridge says officials believe some structures have been lost in the fire as efforts to hold it at bay continue. The Pear Lake blaze is one of three fires that make up the Big Bar wildfire complex. Meantime, the length of the final leg of the Tour de France tomorrow has been cut due to raging wildfires in that country. More than 250,000 people have been forced from their homes in southern Europe this week due to wildfire. Advocates say the federal government's decision to halt Ontario's plan for a major expansion of Billy Bishop Airport will spare Toronto's waterfront from a serious rollback on rehabilitation. Environmental Defense Executive Director Tim Gray says the project would involve massive destruction of the Toronto Islands after billions of dollars was invested in waterfront rehab over the past couple of decades.
3: The impacts were wide-ranging and very serious, and impacted many of the areas of which our organization has significant expertise.
1: Conference Board of Canada's former CEO, Anne Golden, says she supports greater air connectivity, but a regional airport near downtown Toronto was not the spot to pursue it. And U.S. President Donald Trump joked about his rocky relationship with the press at the rescheduled White House Correspondents' Dinner on Friday. Here's ABC's Stephen Portnoy in Washington.
4: You can be very difficult. You can be very, very difficult people.
5: Trump was seen congratulating the journalists who were honored by the association for work he blasted when it was published and even filed a lawsuit over in a case a judge dismissed.
4: This has not been an easy evening, all these awards. Do I have a say?
5: The president ended his speech donning a Trump 2028 cap.
1: The White House Correspondents' Dinner Association had been rescheduled following a shooting that interrupted it a few months ago. This is the Canadian Press. In sports, the Toronto Blue Jays and Boston Red Sox are in action this hour in Major League Baseball. Boston is 24-6 in its last 30 games, including a 6-4 win over Toronto last night. Backup quarterback Chase Bryce will lead the BC Lions in tonight's game against the Toronto Argonauts, with starter Nathan Rourke injured in the CFL. All three Canadian teams are in action in Major League Soccer tonight. Toronto FC visits DC United. Minnesota United hosts the Vancouver Whitecaps, and Inter Miami visits CF Montreal. Meantime, Vancouver Whitecaps defensive midfielder Andreas Kubas has been named to the MLS's All-Star team. The mid-season exhibition is next Wednesday. Play is underway at the ISPS Handa Women's Scottish Open at Dundonald Links. There are no Canadians left in the mix. From the Canadian Press, I'm Lisa Laporte.
6: 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I'm Brett McGarry. 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
7: It's at 94% on Rotten Tomatoes and has made just over $300 million worldwide in its first week, breaking records for Christopher Nolan movies. I read the IMAX screenings in London, England are sold out until mid-September, so that's something. And aside from Spider-Man next week, there won't be a lot of competition for The Odyssey for a while. And it's the sort of thing a lot of people will see multiple times. I'm pretty sure I'll go again because I thought it was great. The Greek mythological story is long and complex, and I'm sure I didn't even catch all the little ins and outs of it. I was kind of familiar with the story beforehand, but not in any detail whatsoever. It's very long, and while the last 20 minutes are amazing, there are probably a few speeches in the final hour that could be trimmed somehow. It's all good. It's just that for obvious reasons, when you see it, the story kind of has to slow down for a bit in the final hour. At any rate, Matt Damon is Odysseus, ruler of Ithaca, who's been fighting the Trojan War for 10 years. And when it's over, he tries to go home, and that takes another 10 years because he's upset the gods and they are throwing miserable obstacles in his way one after another. There are apparently a lot of departures from the epic poem by Homer on which it is based. Nolan includes events not in the poem, but from other corners of Greek mythology that are part of the same story. But it's good. He makes a nice full story out of it. It's almost 3 hours long, by the way, and that just adds more depth and gives him more spectacle to play with. And the spectacle alone is worth the price of admission for this one. No question about it. Swords and sandals fighting, the Trojan horse stuff, which was kind of reminiscent of Nolan's Dunkirk in the most upsetting way. The Cyclops, of course, and giants, monsters, sirens, sorceresses, and boats at sea is worth it simply on the surface level of a big, glorious action movie. You may have seen a meme or a post, but there's a shot of Damon and company in their boat, and he's looking out at sea, and a pair of dolphins just jump right out of the water, sort of right where he's looking and where the camera's pointed. And that was just a happy accident of nature. Those are real dolphins doing their water, sort of right where he's looking and where the camera's pointed. And that was just a happy accident of nature. Those are real dolphins doing their thing. And I guess I wanted to see

not use CGI if he doesn't have to. Camera and editing tricks and props, just sort of manpower as opposed to computer power. Build a boat, put the actors in the boat, put the boat in the sea. There are things here you will swear must be CGI, and then you sort of you look them up afterwards and you find out they're not done with CGI. It's incredible. And now Nolan's last movie was Oppenheimer, which made nearly $1 billion and won all the awards after, you know, 15 years of many massive hits, most notably the Batman trilogy he made. So he sort of has been getting to do what he wants to do for a while, but he's been scaling up. And, you know, so after Oppenheimer, he got a massive budget to make this, so he can afford to spend more on the things that would normally be done more cheaply and end up looking much cheaper with CGI. So we got Matt Damon. He's on his way home. His wife, Penelope, is played by Anna Hathaway, and his son, Peter Parker, is played by Tom Holland. They're in charge of Ithaca as he's gone, and there are a bunch of dudes hanging around waiting for her to kind of admit that Odysseus is probably dead and not coming back, and then she'll need to pick one of them to marry to take over their kingdom or whatever. Those guys are all pretty greasy weasels, and none more so than Robert Pattinson, who is so good at playing this character that you want to reach up and punch him almost every time he shows up on screen. It's just, wow, what a dirtbag that guy is. I think the scenes where all that stuff is playing out was a set. It's interior, so that makes sense, as opposed to almost everything else sort of being on location. They flew all over the world to make this movie. A lot of the time, that stuff with Robert Pattinson and Anne Hathaway and a lot of the Tom Holland stuff would kind of be the boring part of the movie, but the performances are good enough to keep it interesting. Hathaway especially is good, and you don't find a lot of good women roles in Christopher Nolan movies historically. Charlize Theron is another one. She's fine. She doesn't get a ton to do, though, as Calypso, a nymph whom Odysseus spends some of his time with. She has an agenda revealed late in the games. Zendaya is another notable woman in the cast as Athena, who is sort of like Odysseus's conscience or spiritual guide in a way. It's hard to talk about without giving too much away. The cast is all pretty tremendous. John Bernthal, Lupita Nyong'o, Elliot Page, Benny Safdie, Corey Hawkins are all great in small parts. And three other standouts are Himesh Patel, who is Odysseus's right-hand man. He gets a lot to do and spends a lot of time questioning Odysseus's plans on their journey home, because frankly, those plans aren't always that great. They do a lot of hasty retreating. They take wrong turns. Just generally, people are dying for not really good reasons. And a lot of that falls on his shoulders. And that's the best thing about this movie, is it's not some hero versus villain thing. It's very much about flawed people making mistakes and paying for them. And there's an awful lot there to chew on. And that's why the casting of Matt Damon is key, and I think perfect, because he's a guy who can play someone who's not necessarily always a great guy, but he gets you to root for him. And he's been doing that since Good Will Hunting, so it's kind of tailor-made for Matt Damon. But Patel is awesome in his role. He's having a good year. He was also Watson in the Enola Holmes movie that came out a few weeks ago. Samantha Morton plays a sorceress, Cersei, and you'll just have to see it to believe it. And again, no CGI. I don't want to spoil anything about her scenes. And there's already Oscar talk for John Leguizamo, who was Odysseus' oldest, most loyal friend, and he's watching out for his friend on the home front while Odysseus is away. So the performances from the stacked cast are great across the board. And being a Christopher Nolan movie, it's not told in a straight timeline. He never does that. And sometimes it feels like he's showing off. Other times it makes sense. In Dunkirk, for example, there are three separate timelines, but that makes sense because one takes the course of a week, another takes a day, and the third takes place over an hour, and they all have to sort of join up at the same time. And then in Oppenheimer, there were two stories, the invention of the nuclear bomb and then the aftermath following the war. And if it was 90 minutes of the bomb being made and then 90 minutes of a guy in suits arguing, it would be boring. So he sort of cuts in all the setup for the Robert Downey Jr. Congress and Senate stuff, cuts that storyline with the Manhattan Project, and then when he has to focus on the RDJ stuff at the end, the setup has already happened, and he can just sort of not start knocking down the pins. So here in the Odyssey, all those previous films have kind of honed Nolan's senses to the point where he can go back and forth in time with the greatest of ease. It's not jarring. The storytelling flows so perfectly that you're not distracted by the when of anything. And some of it is sort of straight narrative. A lot of it is characters telling stories to other characters of what's happened. There are different perspectives of some of the same stories. A short scene in hour one can be retold by someone else an hour later. And because of everything that's come in between and a new perspective, it takes on new meaning. It's just brilliant. And for everything else he achieves in this movie, which is a lot, I think that is Nolan's greatest achievement here. And every movie he's made over the past 25 years

0: has been leading up to it. I look forward to seeing it again, and I really look forward to seeing it at home with subtitles, because I've learned that ancient Greek names are not my forte whatsoever, but it's good stuff. 4 couch cushions out of 5 for The Odyssey in theaters now.
1: And was there a narrator?
0: At various times, there are various people doing various things.
1: Okay.
0: Are you like John Bernthal tells a story to one guy about this part of a thing, but a lot of it is Odysseus talking to Calypso about what he remembers from his journey so far to that point. There's sort of does like the Forrest Gump style, where partway through Forrest Gump, he's been telling people on the bus bench about his life.
1: Yeah.
0: But then the story picks up from the bus bench and moves on, and so he can't narrate after that because he's not on the bench anymore. Present time, sort
1: okay.
0: of. Like, I mean, it's Christopher Nolan timeline stuff. It would be impossible to explain if right here like this without giving it away.
1: I always wonder with some of his movies, would I like them more if they were just a straight shot linear story? I remember when I first watched, actually, you know what? I say when I first watched The Prestige, I've been meaning to go back and watch it again. Never did. But
0: re-releasing it in theaters next January.
1: Really?
0: Yeah.
1: Cool. But I've often wondered, would I like that more if it was just a straight shot? Maybe I also wasn't quite used to his filmmaking style, because it made sense in Memento. Although, you know what? Ooh. I don't necessarily want to spoil that either. Because the first time I watched Memento, I didn't quite understand what was happening. So I think I'll just leave that there. And then in hindsight, once you have seen it once, then you get it and you understand. But part of the joy of that movie is figuring out what's happening.
0: Yeah, no. And in this, you don't have to waste brain power trying to figure out what's happening. He's become so good at it that it flows so smoothly and so nicely. And it just adds more dimension and depth to everything. It's brilliant, like I said.
1: When are you going to see it again?
0: I don't know, because it keeps, every time I look, it's like, oh, you can only sit in the front row. And I'm like, can't do that to my neck for 3 hours anymore, Brett. So I'll let it thin out a little bit and then I'll go again.
1: Okay. And in a little bit, we'll tell you what's new at the movies. This week, there are 4 new movies to tell you about. It's a pretty quiet week, though, because it's the calm between the storms of The Odyssey last week. And next week, it's the Spider-Man. We have a new Spider-Man movie coming next week, and that is going to be gigantic. So we'll tell you what's new with the movie soon. But up next, let's talk about Avengers Doomsday. The first trailer has arrived. You are listening to The Couch Potatoes.
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1: I'm Brett, he's Jeff, we are the Couch Potatoes, and at long last, the first full trailer, because we've had a series of little teeny tiny teasers, but the first trailer has arrived for the next big Marvel movie, Avengers Doomsday, featuring Robert Downey Jr. as the mysterious Doctor Doom.
17: Something's coming. Something we may not be able to deter. Before this day is done, we shall be faced with an unthinkable decision.
1: Okay, so of course Robert Downey Jr. played Tony Stark, the Iron Man, in all the original Marvel movies, and when he was revealed at San Diego Comic-Con a couple of years ago, he came out in a Doctor Doom mask, and he said, "New mask, same task." Tony Stark's dream was to put a suit of armor around the world. Is that what Doctor Doom wants to do? Maybe he just has different methods and ways of doing it in a not-so-nice way, and Thor has a message for everyone else concerning the good doctor.
18: I've fought with many warriors in my time. They were far stronger than all of us put together, and they died. They died facing enemies and threats that scared me far less than this one.
1: And then he has a more of a pretty stern message for them.
18: Everything that they sacrificed will be for nothing if we do not stand together. Put aside your petty squabbles. And presume nothing except this. If you return, you will return as brothers and sisters. Mark my words. We're going to need a miracle.
1: And what might that be? Well, I don't think this is the miracle, but this is how they play it out in the trailer.
17: Hey, pal.
18: It's not possible.
1: It's Chris Evans as Captain America or Steve Rogers saying hello to Chris Hemsworth's Thor. And Thor holds out his hammer, Mjolnir, and Chris Evans as Captain America. Steve Rogers is able to take the hammer, summon the hammer, because, of course, only those who are worthy can hoist Mjolnir. And in Avengers Endgame, he was able to pick up the hammer. And you might be wondering, well, how is he in this? Because he was, you know, at the end of Endgame, he was old and whatever.
0: He retired.
1: Yeah, so there are a lot of questions that need to be answered. And this movie needs to put together, they need to pull together all of the big branching, confusing things that they've been doing in these last few phases with the multiverse and with incursions of different universes colliding with each other and the time variant authority. Loki was in this trailer. Those TV shows were a lot of fun, but super confusing.
0: Yep. As soon as I saw Loki, I thought, oh no, am I going to have to try and remember what happened with Loki and all that time variant stuff? I'm excited to see it. They've got their work cut out for them. Going into the Infinity War and Endgame Avengers movies, like they had like 10, 15 years, whatever it was, of build, but steady build up, creating momentum and just escalating until those sort of glorious Avengers movies came out. And they've done like at best flatlining for the last 6 years.
1: Yeah.
0: And now we're supposed to be excited about Doomsday and all these new Avengers characters getting together. Most of it's like, oh yeah, Shang-Chi haven't. We haven't seen him since his own movie, have we?
1: No.
0: And like, so it's like, well, now we gotta, do I have to rewatch all these movies? I think I probably should start now and rewatch all the movies from since, you know, Endgame until now.
1: Yeah.
0: But then I was like, oh, wait, there's all the TV shows too. I'm certainly not rewatching all of those.
1: Yeah.
0: So, yeah, it's kind of a mixed bag. Hopefully it's going to be good. I'm a little bit more excited than I was about it, but oh man, it's we're in a different world than we were in 2019. That's for sure.
1: Yeah. This is more about how do we fix or how do we make sense of the mess that we have made with all of these crazy, and don't forget the cosmic beings. We still haven't. So I guess the Eternals and everything that happened in that movie is essentially gone. I know that they finally showed us that frozen celestial who emerged from the earth in Captain America.
0: Brave New World.
1: Yeah.
0: Not to be confused with Spider-Man Brand New Day, which is next week. And then that's the other thing in this trailer. Like, Thor is the only OG guy we see, right?
1: Other than Captain America.
0: Oh, Steve right. Rogers. Yeah, that's true. But again, next week is Spider-Man. The Hulk is in that.
1: Yep.
0: So it's sort of a thing where, you know, they had to make this trailer for Avengers without giving up anything that happened in that Spider-Man movie. Now, there might not be anything major from it, but there's like, well, don't show the Hulk because we don't want people to know that he's for sure going to survive the Spider-Man movie.
1: That's
0: and stuff
1: true.
0: Like. So I think there's a little bit of that at play, and that was going on back, you know, in the good old days of the MCU too. They'd put out a trailer and it's like, well, hasn't happened yet, so we can't even show those people at all, even though they are going to be a big part of this movie.
1: I was, generally speaking, I won't say underwhelmed by the trailer. I thought it was a little disappointing, but I'm not sure what I was expecting. But I will say that the scene where Thor, you know, we hear him explaining why he's afraid, and then we see why he's afraid. He attacks Doom with all of his might in the same way that he attacked Thanos. And he was able to break through Thanos' energy blast from the Infinity Gauntlet, the complete Infinity Gauntlet, and his axe Stormbreaker still broke through. And in this case, he hits Dr. Doom, and Doom just raises a finger and stops him. So
0: yeah.
1: Doom has figured out how to combine science and magic. And I'm actually really excited. I don't know anything about Dr. Doom, in spite of the fact that I've loved comic books my whole life. I don't know much about Doom.
0: This is what I know about Dr. Doom. There was a villain called Dr. Doom in one of the Spider-Ham comic books.
1: Yes!
0: That's
1: Spider-Ham!
0: Dr.
1: Doom. The spectacular Peter Porker.
0: little Jeffrey Braun got two letters to the editor printed in those comic books, by the way.
1: Really?
0: Over 18 issues, yeah.
1: Oh, 18.
0: Only had 18 issues of that show.
1: Oh, okay. Yeah, yeah.
0: And I got two letters to the editor printed, which tells you mostly how unpopular it was.
1: Oh, it was great. He was in that.
0: Spider-Verse.
1: Across the Spider-Verse cartoon, yeah. Right?
0: That's right. And then the other good thing about this is to bring it in the X-Men.
1: Yes.
0: So that'll be exciting, whichever form that takes.
1: And what's funny is I thought, oh my gosh, it got 503 million views worldwide in its first 24 hours. That's a record for Disney, but not a record for its second biggest of all time. Spider-Man Brand New Day holds the 24-hour record overall, 719 million views in its first 24 hours. And that's out next week. 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
0: Welcome back to The Couch Potatoes. I'm Jeff. He's Brett. We're going to take a look at what's new in theaters in a minute. 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
0: Simpsley is based on Ripley, which was a fantastic TV show last year starring Andrew Scott. And that, of course, was based on the Patricia Highsmith 1955 novel, The Talented Mr. Ripley. And, of course, there was a 1999 movie of the same name with Matt Damon. The Simpsons are, no strangers to movie parodies. They've been doing them the whole time. Their Treehouse of Horror Halloween episodes often go for them because they can sort of get as loony, as loopy as they want to in those. So you get horror movie parodies like The Shining. Cape Fear, I think, is one of the best ones, where the Simpsons try to go into hiding to escape from Sideshow Bob, who is intent on killing Bart. It also gave us this brilliant scene as the family went into witness protection.
27: Tell you what, sir, from now on you'll be Homer Thompson at Terror Lake. Let's just practice a bit, When I say, hello, Mr. Thompson, you'll say, hi, check. Hello, Mr. Thompson. Oh, now, when I say hello, Mr. Thompson, and press down on your foot, you smile and nod.
28: No problem.
27: Hello, Mr. Thompson.
29: I think he's talking to you.
0: So, when Disney Plus threw up the Simpsons episode on their main page, I was intrigued because I like those movie parodies. I should point out, this is not part of the regular season of the show. It's the fifth sort of one-off episode, only available on Disney Plus. I didn't know they were even doing that, but apparently they are. And it's normal length, 20-some minutes. And like the Netflix series last year, Ripley, it's in black and white, and it looks pretty great. The story obviously follows a lot of the same beats as The Talented Mr. Ripley, although instead of having one guy as Ripley, they use both Marge and Homer. It's Marge, who is a poor con artist in America. She meets a rich old lady, Mr. Skinner's mom, and pretends she's an old friend of Skinner. He's in Italy living off his trust fund, and Skinner's mom hires Marge to go there to bring him back. She goes, tricks Skinner into believing they've known each other from college, and starts grifting him, having no intention of convincing him to return to America. Homer's already there, also mooching off the rich Skinner, and between Marge and Homer, they sort of have all the tricks and personality traits of Ripley in the original story. So you got to be like into Ripley to even watch this, which I assume is why it's its own one-off thing on Disney Plus and not sort of in the regular season. And then, of course, things progress. There's lies and murder and cover-ups, and it's all very cleverly done. And I laughed out loud a bunch, although it might be more clever than funny. But I didn't mind because I do really love both the show Ripley and the Matt Damon movie. They also do a good job incorporating other Simpsons characters. Bart and Lisa show up for a scene or two. Superintendent Chalmers plays the same character that Philip Seymour Hoffman played in the movie, and I don't know why, but Superintendent Chalmers is just one of my favorite characters from the show. Everything he says I find hilarious. So yeah, there's a fun one-off from The Simpsons based on The Talented Mr. Ripley, of all things, over on Disney Plus.
30: Aurora Borealis, localized entirely in your kitchen
0: at this time of year in this part of the world.
1: That's a Chalmers quote, one of the best. But yeah, wasn't it always just Skinner?
0: Yeah. Well, I'm sick of all these kids, each uglier than the last.
1: But it's interesting that a Disney property would parody a Netflix.
0: Yeah, I thought that as well. Like, you could see if they did it like the movie, but they did it like the TV shows.
1: Yeah?
0: Yeah, it's weird.
1: I mean, I think I've seen a couple of the one-off Simpsons episodes. A lot of them are short.
0: Yeah.
1: Like some of them are like 5 minutes, 10 minutes.
0: They're working on a second movie, aren't they?
1: I think that's
0: in the works. So yeah. It's weird. Like for as big a deal as the Simpsons used to be in our lives when we were young boys, they're still around. They're not nearly as big a deal, but they're still just cranking them out. It's crazy, really.
1: And they're still funny.
0: You think so, eh?
1: Well, the last time I watched the episode where... Was it Jacques, the French bowling guy?
0: Okay.
1: It was like in the first season.
0: Right.
1: They brought him back for an episode.
0: Yeah.
1: And he, I thought I'll check out this episode because usually the only episode I go out of my way to watch brand new is the Halloween one.
0: Right.
1: Which is weird because some of those have been terrible. But for the most part, I at least admire the creativity and the attempts. Some of them land so well. Some of them are not good. But this one with the bowling guy, I thought it was hilarious.
0: Wow.
1: And they've taken full advantage of the HD, like the widescreen.
0: Right.
1: And the number of gags that they can jam just into the screen.
0: Cram into the
1: frame. Yeah, there's all sorts of visual nonsense. And I was howling with laughter watching it. And that could have been sentimentality.
0: Yeah.
1: First new Simpsons episode I'd watched in a while. And I just wanted to give it a run. But that's cool that they did that and that you enjoyed it. And now we'll just quickly tell you what's new at the movies. There are four new movies out this weekend. Possibly five, but we'll get to that in a minute. Didn't even pull any clips for these because this is clearly the quiet week in between two busy weeks. The Odyssey came out last week. Spider-Man Brand New Day comes out next week. So they're dumping a whole bunch of movies here that very few people are going to go see, to be frank. Like The Outer Threat. It's a Canadian sci-fi movie. It looks cool. It's about an astrophysicist who makes a shocking discovery. He and his family are chased through the countryside by an anonymous pursuer. And once armed with the reality of what's going on, the family is forced to make a decision that will alter the future of humanity. It's getting okay reviews. It was sitting around 67%. There's another movie called Call of My Life, which is a Nigerian rom-com. And it looks like fun. I didn't see any reviews posted for that on Rotten Tomatoes. Pardon me, there was one that had been posted, and it was a mostly positive review. Hades Town, the musical. It's the live theater capture of this hit musical, which won 8 Tony Awards in 2019, including Best Musical, and the 2020 Grammy Award for Best Musical Theater Album, featuring the 5 original principals of the Broadway company. And it's a genre-defying musical which blends modern American folk music with New Orleans-inspired jazz to reimagine a sweeping ancient tale following two intertwining love stories, that of young dreamer Orpheus and young dreamer Eurydice.
0: See, this is why I didn't read the lot of the names of the Odyssey.
1: Is it Eurydice? Is it Eurydice?
0: I would imagine Eurydice.
1: And that of King Hades and his wife Persephone.
0: There you go.
1: I know that from The Matrix. Yeah. Hades Town invites audiences on a hell-raising journey to the underworld and back. I think that one's only playing in theaters for 5 days. Just check your listings if you're interested in that.
0: It sounds like they're trying to capitalize on people that want to see the Odyssey, but are confused. He's like, oh, that must be it.
1: What's that? You go up to the kid at the counter. I want to get 2 tickets for that there Greek movie.
0: Like when you wanted your dad to go rent Transformers, the movie, the cartoon, and he comes back with Transmorphers.
1: Did that happen?
0: Did
1: your dad do that?
0: No, but I guarantee you many people did.
1: There's another one called Her Private Hell, which is about a troubled young woman who is searching for her father after a mysterious mist engulfs a futuristic metropolis, unleashing a deadly and elusive entity. So her quest collides with an American GI who's on a harrowing odyssey to rescue his daughter from hell. It's not getting great reviews, 49%. The critics' consensus says it's intoxicating in style, but it's saddled with pacing that feels like purgatory. Her Private Hell is a take-it-or-leave-it proposition from Nicholas Winding Refn that the unconverted will happily decline. Then I mentioned a possible fifth movie. Alan Ritchson, a.k.a. Jack Reacher, in the Amazing Prime television show, is in a movie called Motor City. In 1970s Detroit, a working-class romantic is framed by a ruthless gangster after falling for his girlfriend. And after years in prison, he returns with only one mission, revenge. This movie looks fun. It's getting okay reviews, but from what I can tell, it's not playing in Canada. I can't find it. Like, Cineplex doesn't even have it in its database.
0: Wow.
1: Landmark Cinemas needs to add a search bar to its website.
0: Oh, really?
1: Like, you can't search their website.
0: Yeah.
1: for specific movies.
0: Interesting.
1: So I don't know if it's playing anywhere in Canada. It might be playing in one of the bigger markets, like in Toronto. I don't know. I Googled Landmark Cinemas, Motor City. I'm guessing this is just one of those movies where it's only going to be released in theaters in the States, and we'll get it probably streaming on something like Prime in 2 or 3 months, like Greenland 2.
0: Right. Speaking of Rich, then, season 4 of Reacher comes out in 3 weeks.
1: And they're already shooting season 5.
0: Nice, because it's been like a year and a half since season 3.
1: And the way that season 3 ended, that looked like it could have been a finale, like a series finale. Like he literally rode off into the sunset.
0: I think a lot of shows are doing those sort of endings now because they just never know if they're coming back or not.
1: Yeah.
0: And they don't want to leave people hanging too much.
1: Yeah, then that's fair. Like that show, the I just talked about it a couple of weeks. The Burrows.
0: Oh, yeah.
1: The Burrows on Netflix. That was, and they were ordered to shoot the season finale in a way that it could work as a series finale. Okay. And sure enough, the Netflix canceled the show, which sucks. But again, The Burrows is great. Reacher is a great show if you like a lot of beat-em-up action from a really big, strong man. And season 4, like Jeff said, comes out in a couple of weeks. And hope maybe Motor City will come to Canada sooner or later. But in the meantime, you'll probably be able to watch it on streaming in a couple of months or so. Up next, got to tell you about, well, a little bit. I'll tell you more about what happened with my adventure trying to watch Masters of the Universe. You are listening to The Couch Potatoes.
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1: TeenChallenge.ca. I'm Brett. He's Jeff. We are the Couch Potatoes. And I want to talk to you right now a little bit because I didn't have time to watch the whole thing. I'll explain why. So I'll do a review of it next week. But this is a movie that came out June 3rd, and I was shocked this week to learn that it was, like, we got a news release that this movie is coming out on streaming, and I thought, oh, cool, okay, when's that coming? And it was, like, we got the news release on Monday, it said it's coming out on Wednesday. I thought, July 22nd, like, this movie just came out in theaters a little over a month ago.
16: Not long ago, when times were simpler, this was a healthy breakfast. This was a powerful workout. And this was a hero. Perhaps now more than ever, we need that kind of hero again.
1: Looking at the box office, I don't know about that. Masters of the Universe. It came out, like we mentioned, June 3rd. And it debuted to okay reviews, 67%. But boy, oh boy, if Mattel was hoping to recapture the magic, like Mattel, the toy company, they were the studio behind Barbie.
0: Right.
1: Right? So that made $1.5 billion. So they probably greenlit all kinds of projects.
0: Exactly.
1: And they went into their little tickle trunk and said, let's do a He-Man movie. I'm shocked. I knew it wasn't going to make $1 billion, but I'm shocked at this performance. $65 million domestic and a worldwide total of $113.5 million.
0: Yeah, I mean, Barbie's been iconic for decades, and He-Man like had a moment in the 80s, you know.
1: Correct.
0: What I mean? So I guess that's the difference. But yeah, I thought it would have made more money as well. I guess people just weren't clamoring for it, and 2 hour 20 minute runtime for a He-Man movie probably turned a lot of people off. I was gonna watch it this week, and then I saw how long it was. I was like, nope, don't have time for that right now. But
1: yeah, and the problem with, so we were talking last week, I guess, about Moana, or the week before,
0: yeah,
1: about the fact that it's the live action remake did not do particularly well because it's a remake of a movie that's 10 years old.
0: Yeah.
1: Now, you said that the kids who are in your orbit,
0: they liked it still, and they saw, now they didn't see Moana in theaters, they saw it on Disney Plus, because they would have just been like 2 years old when that movie came out. So they were sort of a few years late to Moana, and so it was still very fresh, and they're still in the I can rewatch the same thing over and over kind of phase. So they dug the live action.
1: Yeah, and so we were theorizing that the sweet spot for a remake of this kind would be like 20 to 25 years, so that if it's something you liked when you were a kid, now you're an adult and you want to get those sentimental feelings in your tum-tum and you want to bring your kids.
0: Yeah.
1: To enjoy that experience together. But the theory is that most of the people who were kids when Moana came out are still not going to have.
0: Yeah, exactly.
1: They're still not going to be adults potentially. Whereas with Masters of the Universe, as Jeff pointed out, this was popular in the 80s. And I'm a 48 year old man. So if I were to have kids, they'd probably be too old to care about this or wouldn't want to go see it.
0: You gotta like try and manage that timeline in a specific way, which is why they should be doing this with like 90s stuff now, right?
1: Yeah.
0: So
1: to
0: like
1: be fair,
0: X-Men 97 in the theater, how about that? That would have been something.
1: Yeah. To be fair, with the Masters of the Universe did get another cartoon in the aughts, which is apparently is really good.
0: Hmm.
1: But I didn't know about that until recent like recent last couple of years, somebody was telling me about that. But yeah, the box office is pretty shocking. Now, I did try to watch it when it debuted on Prime on Wednesday, but I decided to do something physical. Like I went outside. Oh. I went to play outside, Jeff.
0: Look, you got to take advantage of the nice days this summer when you can find them.
1: I went golfing, and I haven't been weekday golfing all season yet. So I went golfing on Wednesday, and I thought, well, it looks like I might get home and have enough time to make it through the 2.5-hour movie. And I don't know how far I got into the movie. I fell asleep, I want to say, hour in, maybe halfway through the movie. I was enjoying it. I didn't fall asleep because I thought it was boring.
0: Just tired.
1: I was just tired. And I will say some of the CG is pretty janky.
0: Oh, really?
1: Like some of it looks amazing and some of it looks really cheap.
0: What about Skeletor?
1: Skeletor looks amazing.
0: That's good.
1: But there are a couple of scenes with Skeletor that I found like they were trying too hard to be funny.
0: Okay.
1: But the humor generally is good, but there are a couple of scenes that it feels more like they're trying to do like the Marvel humor thing.
0: How much of the blame for this can we lay on Jared Leto?
1: That poor guy, yeah. Well, because it's Morbin time. Morbius was not a success. The latest Tron movie, Ares, is very much he's taking a ton of the blame for that.
0: It reminds me of Michael Fassbender, where they just keep trying to get into these potential, big series.
1: Yeah.
0: And then there's just... things are just dying on the vine.
1: That's right. I mean, so far I'm really enjoying his vocal performance, because the original cartoon, Skeletor's more like, He-Man, I'll get you next time.
0: Mumra from Thundercats was far more scary.
1: And then in the later cartoon, like I know in the Netflix cartoon, Skeletor was voiced by Mark Hamill. And he went more for that, I'll get you, He-Man. He does that gravelly voice thing.
0: Yeah.
1: And so, whereas Jared Leto, it's more of a, I am Skeletor. it's more like dark or deeper and more, it sounds sinister, but he looks great. So, yeah, I fell asleep. I'll watch it later. I'll probably go home today. We're recording this on Thursday. I'll go home and watch it and report back next week. And actually, it's funny, on over the weekend, I was trying desperately to figure out a movie to watch, but nothing. I wasn't in the mood for anything.
0: Yeah,
1: like,
0: yeah, yeah.
1: Nothing specific. So I got the Jaws 4K anniversary Blu-ray last year.
0: Nice.
1: So I've been meaning to watch that, and I thought, okay, I'll give this a shot. And then I just realized I wasn't in the mood. Like, I love Jaws, but I didn't have the brain power, I think, to get through something like really excellent.
0: Like, you didn't want to passively watch it. Just like, I want to be focused and watch Jaws, but I'm not, just don't have it right now.
1: Yeah. So I watched, apparently I've entered the Emmerich verse, because last week we talked about how I watched Independence Day, directed by Roland Emmerich. And this week I was scrolling through and I thought, The Day After Tomorrow. I haven't watched that in a while. Like the disaster movie?
0: Yep. Well, I remember it.
1: And so I put that on, and same thing. I spent so much time trying to decide on a movie, I made it halfway through and fell asleep.
0: Oh, were you enjoying it?
1: Yeah, and then I finished it the next day, and it's as silly as it is, it's a fun disaster movie. Emmerich, for all of his failings, and we got to fight about this next week, because you like Moonfall. He does make fun movies. It's bad. They keep getting worse, but they stay fun.
0: The Day After Tomorrow turned me against Jake Gyllenhaal for like 15 years.
1: Oh, we got to follow that up next week. I'm Brady's Jeff. We are the Couch Potatoes. Remember, if it requires getting off the couch, don't bother.
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1: From the National Newsroom of the Canadian Press, I'm Lisa Laporte. Authorities in Belgium say a Canadian citizen of Chinese origin was detained on Friday, one day after a raid on the suspect's home and workplace inside NATO's vast command center. Belgium's federal prosecutor's office says it launched an espionage investigation after NATO's security services tipped off the country's military intelligence. It says the Canadian had been working as an intern at NATO and is suspected of spying on behalf of a third country and of being a member of a criminal organization. Advocates say the federal government's decision to halt Ontario's plan for a major expansion of Billy Bishop Airport will spare Toronto's waterfront from a serious rollback on rehabilitation. Environmental Defense Executive Director Tim Gray says it's great news.
2: The federal government listened to the people of Toronto, who organized by the tens of thousands to push back against this proposal from the Toronto Port Authority, as supported by the provincial government. So it shows that people working together can make real change and protect their city.
1: On Friday, Federal Transport Minister Stephen McKinnon said the government is exclusively focused on approved safety upgrades at Billy Bishop rather than on building it out to allow for jets to land. The cyclospora outbreak in the U.S. is growing, with the illness now being reported in 9 states. Here's ABC's Andrew Dimebert.
3: Health officials say the likely source remains Taylor Farms iceberg lettuce from Mexico, shipped to restaurants, food distributors, and retailers in 27 states, though the recall itself has not expanded. Health departments in those 9 states have now reported more than 12,000 cases this summer, making this one of the largest foodborne illness outbreaks in decades, if the cases are ultimately shown to be connected.
1: That was ABC's Andrew Dimebert. Police in Berlin called off the city's Pride parade today, hours after it started. Several people were injured when a car drove into a park near the route of the Pride march. And a Vancouver stuntwoman says her phone started blowing up shortly after an interview was posted online where actor Matt Damon credited his 4'6" stunt double in The Odyssey for having the greatest arms he's ever seen.
4: I never thought my biceps, you know, were going to be the thing that was viral.
5: Devin Dalton stands in for Damon during a scene filmed in forced perspective, in which Odysseus faces giants, making her look waist high to the 7-foot actors. Dalton says she's humbled by the attention.
4: I'm just super happy to represent, like, a strong females out there.
5: She says she's doubled for children, zombies, and more, and her small frame hasn't hindered her career. Brenda Molina Navidad, The Canadian Press.
1: The Odyssey is playing in theaters across Canada. This is the Canadian Press. In sports, the Toronto Blue Jays and Boston Red Sox are at play in Major League Baseball action today. In CFL action tonight, the BC Lions take on the Toronto Argonauts. BC is last in the CFL's West Division with a 1-4 record. In Major League Soccer action tonight, Toronto FC visits DC United. Minnesota United hosts the Vancouver Whitecaps, while Inter Miami visits CF Montreal. And LeBron James announced this week he's joining the Philadelphia 76ers for the next and perhaps final stage of his NBA career. Here's ESPN's Malika Andrews.
6: People weren't shocked, but they were surprised. And he gave us all of the information that we needed to know in his long and thoughtful statement when he said that this wasn't about the money. It frankly wasn't even about family. It was about choosing what he wanted to do in the final chapter of his career.
1: That was ESPN's Malika Andrews. From the Canadian Press, I'm Lisa Laporte.
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16: London is one step closer to overhauling its winter. London is one step closer to overhauling its winter response

0: March, an additional 29 surge spaces would open with temperatures when temperatures do reach some cold thresholds. So one of the biggest changes we are seeing here is the city-owned community centers would no longer be used as warming centers, emergency warming centers. Last year, facilities like Boyle Memorial Community Center were open during severe cold. Staff say that system was pretty difficult to manage because forecasts would change. There'd be little notice. And so there was confusion for emergency responders, but also people seeking shelter. People were going, thinking there might be a shelter, and there wasn't. But it was close. It was on the threshold. So instead, the city is going to provide funding and coordination while existing shelter organizations operate the additional spaces. The plan includes expanding capacity at existing shelters, extending funding for Arcade Street Missions or Cronin Warner Shelter, and adding more spaces at Arcade London Cares and another location that has yet to be confirmed. The new model is argued it could be more reliable, more predictable than the previous system. It is almost a return to what we were doing beforehand, but there's been a lot of trial and error over the past couple of years as we've ramped up systems, we've ramped down, we've focused on the winter, we focused on the summer as we've had extreme cold and extreme heat. We've tried a lot of different things and we're now moving in the direction of having more consistent spaces, but not using city-owned community centers. I want to talk about this and more. To do that, we're joined by Sarah Campbell, the Executive Director of Arcade Street Missions. Sarah, as always, I appreciate the time today.
1: Thanks so much for having me.
0: So just to start with what has been decided with this winter response plan, what do you make of the plan?
1: Well, first of all, I'm super pleased that we're talking about it in July and not once the snow has started flying. So very grateful that the report has been received and being discussed now. I think, you know, the plan is comprehensive. They've certainly, you know, done their homework. This all started with a consultant report last year that led to the Boyle Center approach. And then this year, kind of recognizing that, you know, some things are easier said on paper than implemented in practicality. And so this plan, you know, anticipates the more practical logistical pieces. And I think, you know, what I hope Londoners can hear is it actually delivers more value for dollar. You know, when we pay for things to be open at a certain temperature, you basically pay to have those spaces available. And then, you know, only actually have the service when the temperature drops. And so, you know, it's very expensive to deliver an intermittent service, whereas something that is consistent and can be planned for can be A, utilized. I think we would all agree it's cold all winter long, and B, you know, gives the taxpayer at least the services consistently. So for both those reasons, I think this is a very good plan.
0: Well, it's cold all winter long, too, and sometimes you can get a lot of snow. It's not necessarily cold, but that doesn't make it better. So I think, you know, they had to move away just strictly from the temperature aspect, which was incomplete.
1: Well, certainly, and we're seeing it again, you know, I hate to say it, but here in the summer we have similar but different issues. You know, it's the sweltering heat. It's the, you know, downpours, the hailstorms. In the winter, of course, we have the snow, the wind, and the deep freezes, of course. So certainly weather has impact. And of course, we know it leads to health impacts. And so I always know that the challenge for council, I know, will be next week. How are we paying for all of this? And I think it's just critical to remember, Sam Trossow brought it out on council floor, that we pay for it one way or another. We pay for it, you know, if we're just diverting people and we're paying for it through an enforcement lens with nowhere to send people, or we pay for it when we send people to the hospital as they're losing, you know, limbs or frostbite, one another.
0: Now, while you were speaking on Monday, you mentioned that federal funding, because the issue of funding did come up, federal funding that had been earmarked for London and had been put out there has not yet arrived. And there's

0: a bit of a funding cliff that we're approaching here at the end of the month. What's the status of all that?
1: What we know is that it's been announced and it was earmarked to be coming in. I had heard from our local MP's office, you know, sort of saying, so glad this funding was announced, hope to see it flowing soon. And we haven't seen it yet. So we'll keep putting those pressures on. And, you know, the impact is not having those drop-in spaces. People are coming for relief from this heat. And then also 519 Pursuit and their outreach teams, which are critically needed at this time when more are outside.
0: So just to follow, is there a time this at the end of the month where this could become a bigger issue, or what's sort of the timeline for when you were hopefully you have it now, but when you'd really need to receive that funding to continue operations?
1: Yeah, well, I know for ourselves, that we're moving forward, and so, you know, we'll hope that those dollars come, we'll backfill with donated funds. This is why we fundraise year round, and we really need our community to step up and help fund the spaces, because whether we get it from federal government or we fundraise for it, however we can, we need to find those places of relief for people. And so we'll do everything we can to stay open at least 4 to 8 hours a day, as the only open door in the city 7 days a week, especially into the evening hours. We're really committed to doing everything we can to ensure the spaces stay open, trusting that, of course, the government will follow through and deliver those funds.
0: You touched upon it there, but what could happen if you don't receive the funding in time, or what might you have to think about?
1: Well, this is always, you know, and you hate to be catastrophic, but the reality is that without critical funding, we have to close services. That is what happens. And even right now, you know, we're down from a 24/7 operation to, you know, four to eight hours a day of service instead of 24/7. That's because even the funding that has been announced is so very limited, and that matches donor dollars to the dollars that are coming from the federal government. And so that's really the concern, is what can we sustain on donations versus, you know, core funding that should keep us afloat.
0: City staff has been helping with this?
1: They certainly, we've been in communication, and they, you know, they're telling us that they're reaching out and have heard nothing either. I would say that we're in alignment in that these services are critical and needed in the community, and that we do and provincial governments both to really look at their funding. You know, when I did research for winter response, I recognized that part of the struggle that our city is facing is that both federal and provincial dollars have declined in the last 3 years by almost $10 million to our city in one-time funding. And so, you know, this, we're feeling that in our sector, and that most people are noticing more people outside and dispersed across the city. It really does have to do with, you know, funding cuts in different programs.
0: We will follow closely. As always, Sarah, I appreciate the time.
1: Thank you so much.
0: That is Sarah Campbell, Executive Director of Arcade Street Mission. So again, a city committee has approved a proposed $5.7 million winter response plan. This would provide 235 shelter and warming spaces from December through the end of March. There would be another 29 emergency spaces available when temperatures drop to minus 15 or minus 20. This is designed to replace the weather-dependent approach from last year, when warming centers only opened when it was extremely cold. This would also move away from city buildings such as the Boyle Memorial Community Center being used as warming centers. City staff say the system that we used last year created some logistical challenges, uncertainty for people seeking shelter and those who are operating these shelters. So the plan now moves to full council next week for final approval.
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0: The Canadian Federation of Independent Business says the federal government has gone from a C student to the top of the class in their work to advance internal trade between provinces. The Federation's latest annual report on internal trade saw the federal government jump to an A plus from the C grade it got in 2025. The report card released said Canada has made unprecedented progress towards breaking down internal trade barriers that were long considered to be self-imposed and a drag on the domestic economy. The International Monetary Fund has estimated that removing internal trade barriers could boost Canada's real GDP by $210 billion over the long term. Now, most of the provinces and territories also received an A or an A minus, with the exception of Nunavut, which received a C minus. Ontario got an A, and Ontario is receiving high marks here. And Julie Kwasinski is the Ontario Director of Provincial Affairs for the Canadian Federation of Independent Business and joins us now to talk about this. Julie, appreciate the time today.
1: Good morning, Devin. Thanks for having me. Always a pleasure.
0: Always a pleasure to talk to you. So Ontario has received praise for removing many of their trade barriers. What has Ontario done differently?
1: Well, I think Ontario was one of the very first provinces to introduce legislation to remove internal trade barriers through mutual recognition. And a couple of things that really stand out in the report card, it's interesting because you'll see that a lot of provinces did really, really well. But a couple of bright spots for Ontario compared to all other provinces. Ontario is one of only two jurisdictions to receive an A-plus for removing all free trade agreement exceptions, and also being one of only two jurisdictions to eliminate extra jurisdictional business registration fees. Now, I'm going to go back to the CFTA, Canadian Free Trade Agreement exceptions, to give your listeners an idea of what did they actually remove. Because some of this stuff is silly stuff. Like, for example, previously, if you wanted to issue a marriage license or perform a marriage in Ontario, you had to live in Ontario or have a parish in Ontario. Or another good example is if you were a real estate services provider, car dealer, travel agent, or wholesaler that operated in Ontario, you had to maintain a local presence or residence in Ontario. So these are things, and I know this is often a difficult topic to talk about because it, for some, it's very ethereal. So I always like to come to these interviews armed with some good examples so your listeners really get a clear picture of what we're talking about. And I think the first point I really want to make is this term mutual recognition. It sounds rather scientific. And before that, we heard about harmonization. So I always like to talk about the difference. Harmonization, essentially, all provinces would have to agree on one rule, one single rule, maybe some exceptions. With mutual recognition, it's faster because the motto is, if the rule is good enough in Ontario, it's pretty much good enough in all other provinces.
0: I really like hearing those examples because often when we've talked about internal trade, a lot of it has been around alcohol, which is, I think sometimes it's an easy way to make the example for internal trade because everyone can visualize it, can see it. But internal trade, as you've kind of explained, there is about so much more than alcohol. That's just one portion of it. But there's so many other aspects where it has been pretty silly for a very long time.
1: Oh, absolutely. And I can even throw a few other examples from the words of our members. For example, an Ontario manufacturing company told us, and this is a quote, they said that an RBQ license, so this is a Quebec license, is required to do construction work in Quebec, even though we are subcontracting through Quebec licensed contractors. So that seems silly, seems duplicative. Another interesting one is one of our members pointed out that the interprovincial trade barriers are actually pushing consumers to shop on big e-commerce sites. And what they told us is this: if my business can't buy at competitive prices in reasonable timelines, I can't sell my customers a product at a competitive price. Buying Canadian is expensive, and buying from the U.S. involves tariffs and duties. Therefore, my customer is being forced to buy a lower quality product from a big e-commerce retailer. And I'll even throw one more at you, because this one I saw a lot. We heard from many professional engineers in Ontario about multiple licensing requirements. And I'll read you a quick quote. We offer professional engineering services, and we are licensed in several jurisdictions. Although regulatory bodies in places like Ontario make it easy to obtain licenses once you've already been certified elsewhere in Canada, there are significant costs and paperwork to carrying multiple duplicative licenses to work in various Canadian jurisdictions. So that kind of gives you a taste, getting more into the weeds of what we're actually talking about.
0: It's really interesting, and partial. What's also interesting about this too is it seems a lot of progress has been made in a short period of time. This is like, how much progress have we made now compared to maybe the past 10 years before all of this?
1: Oh, it's unbelievable. I have to tell you, Devin, we were preaching to pretty much crickets for years, talking about mutual recognition. And we heard harmonization, and all of a sudden, and we were doing these report cards, don't quote me, but I think our first one might have been in 2022, and all of a sudden government started seeing the light, that mutual recognition was the way to go. And maybe we have a man to the south named Donald J. Trump to thank for that, because the actions on tariffs and the instability, the unpredictability through tariffs, forced us to pull up our bootstraps and say, hey, we can control what we do in our own country in Canada. Let's knock down these interprovincial trade barriers. Now's the time to do it, and we have to do it quickly. Mutual recognition is faster than harmonization. Now, you still hear about harmonization. They signed an agreement on trucking in June for changes that will reduce trade barriers in the Canadian trucking sector through harmonization. But again, it's a positive step forward. But of course, knowing that it's slower, we'll be monitoring that agreement to make sure it happens and it isn't slowed down by people wanting to harmonize, instead of kind of like more of the jump of faith off the cliff to say, hey, if your rule's good enough here, got to be good enough everywhere. We're all in the same country.
0: Yeah, it really is silly that it's A, that it was like that and chopped up that way, but also B, that it took so long for this to really come to pass. We're not all there yet, but we're certainly making great progress. What are you looking at, or what are you following to, what's next in terms to continue this forward momentum?
1: Well, as next steps, we were fortunate to participate in a consultation on how the Ontario government will actually implement this mutual recognition framework. So we participated earlier in the year. That consultation ended in February. So now, next step, Devin, we want to see those regulations. Now, fortunately in Ontario, they are looking at mutual recognition for both goods and services. So that's a plus, both goods and services on both sides. So the other thing as well that we would be looking at, of course, some more movement on direct-to-consumer alcohol. So it's available not just between Ontario and Nova Scotia. There's a bilateral agreement right now, but across Canada. And also, we're looking for the Ontario government to really move on the great progress they've made on labor mobility. So right now, they have this thing called as of right model, where – You can almost work immediately in Ontario. You apply with your regulatory college. They have something like 10 days to respond. Then you can come work here right away. And while you're working, you can complete within 6 months whatever application stuff you still need to do. However, the ideal model, and this definitely is going to require some work, it is a challenge, to look at the ideal utopian model where you would actually have licenses and certifications issued in one Canadian jurisdiction that are automatically accepted in all jurisdictions. That would be the dream on labor mobility for us, for sure.
0: That would be great, and hopefully we get there. There's been good progress so far. Julie, I really appreciate the time today. Thank you very much.
1: It's been my pleasure, Devin, and take care, and I hope your listeners have a great day, and you as well.
0: You as well. Thank you very much. That's Julie Kwasinski. She is the Ontario Director of Provincial Affairs for the Canadian Federation of Independent Business. We need to pause. When we return, we'll have more of The Morning Show with Devin Peacock on 980 CFPL.
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0: London's jobless rate has fallen for the second straight month on Friday. Stats Canada reported the London St. Thomas unemployment rate fell to 8.2% in June, down 0.5% from the previous month. Now, despite the unemployment rate going down, 500 jobs were lost, 2,000 people also exited the labor force. London has lost 9,000 jobs since the start of this year. So the rate went down, but the reasons for it were not all entirely positive. Mahmood Nanji is a Power Corporation of Canada fellow, former director of the Lawrence National Centre and a former associate deputy minister at the Ontario Ministry of Finance, and joins us now. Mahmood, as always, I appreciate your time.
1: Good morning, Devin. A pleasure to be with you.
0: So it seems, you know, London has really been greatly impacted by the tariffs. This is another example of that in the trade war. How would you describe the economy at the moment as it relates to the job market?
1: Well, if you look at the situation currently, although in London it seems rather bleak, year over year, the Canadian economy is doing much better than one would have expected. In fact, the Canadian economy has been quite resilient. Remember, in 2025, they were projecting that there would be a significant recession. And then, of course, we've had this shallow technical recession in 2026. But overall, the Canadian economy has done reasonably well. From a jobs perspective, when you look at it, when you compare 2025 to 2026, nationally, we're up by almost 100,000 jobs. The unemployment rate is down. So from a job perspective across Canada, we're doing much better in 2026 than we were doing about a year ago. In terms of London, obviously, the unemployment rate still remains very high. Remember that it was only a few months ago that the unemployment rate in London was over 9%. And was the highest unemployment rate of major metropolitan areas in Canada. So it's great to say this in the June report that it's actually gone down to 8.2%.
0: Are there reasons for optimism, do you think? Or, I mean, how do we look at this when we still have jobs being lost but the rate going down?
1: Yeah, so I think there is some reason to be optimistic. Obviously, there are some significant risks still out there. And the big risks, Devin, obviously, are the ones which deal with trade uncertainty and the geopolitical conflict, particularly the conflict in the Middle East, which is having an impact on energy prices and the supply chains, the decline in advanced manufacturing, decisions like the decisions that Honda made recently, and then, of course, the Toyota announcement moving their production from Mexico to the United States. On the upside, for Canada, I think there's three or four things I think we should be encouraged about. One is the Prime Minister and his government have negotiated new trade and partnership deals. They visited 26 countries in the last year. Trade diversification is a key part of the government's strategy, and it's going to have to be a key part of our economic transition. The key there is we need to get our small and medium-sized enterprises to export to markets outside of the United States. The other upside is big record investments in critical infrastructure by the federal and provincial governments. So that should help boost the job market and create opportunities for small businesses and for Ontarians and people in the London area. The government is investing lots of money through the Major Projects Office on nation building and resource development projects. There's the investments to develop the critical minerals. And then most recently, we've seen the Prime Minister make a number of announcements related to defense spending, from jets to submarines to ships. So I think that all of those are going to potentially have a good and positive boost to the domestic and national economy.
0: London does have a real, obviously, a tie to the manufacturing sector. You mentioned the defense sector a moment ago. Is that an area where there could be some real growth? I mean, not just for London, but elsewhere, but in particular for London?
1: It is, certainly. Look, the advanced manufacturing issue is a concern. And even in this June labor force report, you see that the jobs that are declining, the areas where the jobs are increasing, the jobs where they're declining, manufacturing across Canada, there was a loss of 17,000 jobs most of those jobs would be in Ontario. So indeed, advanced manufacturing is being really hard hit by the trade uncertainty. And a recent report by KPMG, which focused on advanced manufacturing firms, 42% of Canadian firms have already said they're moving or have planned to move to the United States. 57% of those Canadian manufacturers have said they've paused or canceled spending. So that is all a concern. Now, I think that the defense spending is certainly going to help with that transition and offset some of those losses. It's hard to say at this point, Devin, that it's going to be a one-to-one ratio in terms of jobs lost in one sector and made in another sector. But certainly the defense spending area is certainly going to have a positive impact for the Canadian economy.
0: When we look at the economy, is it a bit of a surprise to see how resilient it has been given all the pressures that we have seen over the past 12 to 18 months?
1: It is. I think it surprised most people. I think, like I said earlier, I think people expected that there was going to be not just a shallow recession, but in fact, a more pronounced recession towards the end of 2025 and into 2026. So it has surprised, a lot of experts and businesses who expected this. I think, and I hate to be a pessimist, but I think the worst is yet to come. And I think that given the uncertainty with the trade issue, and we don't know where those negotiations are going, and we talked about this last week, that in fact, it may be until the end of the year or next year before we get a trade deal. That creates lots of issues in terms of job opportunities that are lost because businesses are not investing. So I think that the Canadian economy has done well given all of the challenges it's facing. The issue is whether it can sustain this kind of resilience in the coming months.
0: What will you be looking for in the next couple of months for any signs if we do have maybe the worst yet to come? Where might we see that first or next?
1: So I think that one area we definitely will see, we'll have to continue to monitor our GDP growth and see how that goes. The second thing is to see how the trade negotiations go. And, let's hope that the worst doesn't happen where, President Trump issues an ultimatum to Canada, this is the deal or there's nothing. And I think the third thing is to go back to this KPMG, report that just came out, which is, are more Canadian manufacturers and other companies going to announce whether they're moving their operations to the United States? And if that happens, then that will be a huge concern to everyone. And how do you deal with that? And that's a more challenging issue.
0: We will follow with interest. Mahmood, as always, I appreciate the time.
1: Thanks once again.
0: That's Mahmood Nanji, a Power Corporation of Canada fellow, former director of the Lawrence National Centre, and former Associate Deputy Minister at the Ontario Ministry of Finance. It is it has been an uncertain 12 to 18 months. Last week, we entered more uncertainty with the Kuzma talks going into their next phase with the United States saying they would not renew Kuzma. However, they have not withdrawn from Kuzma. Canada, United States, or Mexico at any point could say they wish to withdraw. That would trigger a six-month period, at which time there would be no deal. However, that has not yet happened. So now we are moving into annual reviews, and the process for what that looks like is undetermined, as we have not been in that position before, but do find ourselves in it now. And what might that and other pressures mean for the future? There's been some resilience up until now, but that's going to be tested even more so as we move forward.
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0: We have been following along with what has been happening over at Village Soho, and there's some good news. Construction is now complete on 4 of the 5 new rental buildings over at Village Soho. An open house is going to be held on Saturday. It's going to happen rain or shine. Does look on Saturday, if we do get some rain, could be in the morning. So that's some good news. Hopefully that forecast holds if there is going to be rain, and quite frankly, we do need the rain. But this open house would be to allow the community to see the village. It is a first-of-its-kind collaboration of 6 nonprofit housing developers building a mixed-income community. This is on the former Victoria Hospital lands in the Soho neighborhood. More than half of the rental apartments, 690 in total, are classified as affordable. The others are at market rate. Greg Playford is a member of the London Community Foundation's Housing Action Committee. They helped spearhead Village Soho. He joins us now. Greg, I appreciate the time today.
1: Good morning, Devin. Thanks for this.
0: Appreciate you coming on. So for those who maybe haven't been following along with the project, what is Village Soho?
1: Yeah, well, as you mentioned, it's a collection of new apartment buildings. This all started back in 2020 when the City of London was having a proposal call to dispose of the old Victoria Hospital lands. There were some challenges with the site, the renovation of some existing buildings, and but some great opportunities as well, because it's a tremendous location in the heart of the city and in a neighborhood with a lot of history and close to the river. Anyway, the London Community Foundation brought together 6 nonprofit organizations, all experienced nonprofit housing providers, and we planned a redevelopment. And the redevelopment involved building 4 new buildings and renovating 2 of the heritage buildings. So we're now at the stage, after an awful lot of work by a lot of volunteers and a lot of partners and a lot of Londoners. We've completed 4 of the buildings, and we're having an open house to celebrate. We started out as Vision Soho, and now we've accomplished it. We've renamed it Village Soho, so we've love Londoners to come out and see it.
0: What's it like to have that vision become a village? What's it feel like?
1: Well, I think it feels very good. There was a tremendous need for affordable rental housing in London. Back when the nonprofits first got together, the vacancy rates were very, very low. Rents were rising quickly. A lot of Londoners just couldn't find a place they could afford. And these groups have been around for many, many years. And, all of their other buildings were full, waiting lists. And so the need was there. And that's really what drove it. And to take advantage of the funding programs that were out there and bring this to London feels really good. The site looks tremendous. The units themselves are, the buildings themselves are very high quality. I think people would be very surprised when they see what has been produced on the site.
0: How easy or difficult was this to do? It's been a 6-year project. Things rarely go according to plan.
1: Yeah, well, very much, very much. A lot of challenges. Huge construction project. This is probably the biggest of its kind in Canada. This the idea of bringing 6 different organizations together and to coordinate this to see this amazing redevelopment. There was a lot involved, but there's a lot of talented people in London, both in the volunteer sector and, of course, the many businesses and companies and contractors that were involved in accomplishing it. So, there were challenges, but most of them were overcome.
0: The size of it, is that what makes this a first-of-its-kind partnership, or what makes this special?
1: Well, the partnership itself, really, the idea that, 6 other groups, there have been other redevelopments in other parts of Canada that we've heard about, but many of them were led by the municipality or led by a private developer who then brought in 1 or 2 nonprofits. But, this was all led by, volunteer-driven nonprofit organizations. And, the planning process went very well. One of the keys certainly were the support of governments. The Government of Canada had some amazing financing that we were able to take advantage of. The City of London came in with key contributions and helped us keep many of the units very affordable. So there was a lot of support to get to this place.
0: When we talk about affordable, about more than half of the 690 apartments are considered mm-hmm. affordable. What does affordable mean in this context?
1: Yeah. Well, there's kind of two types of affordable. There's the deep affordable, which would be in many cases rent geared to incomes, either the units that the City of London helped with. Their rents are based on the incomes of the tenants, and there's a subsidy that comes with those. But many of the units are just affordable. One bedrooms, for example, in the 900s, and two bedrooms in around the 1300s. So you know, $600-$700 less than what you would find in newer buildings built in other parts of the city.
0: And how important is it to have, you know, from talking to people in this space, to have the market rate apartments really help make the fact that you can offer so many to be affordable?
1: Yeah, very much, Devin. Yeah, the you know, some of the market rents are offsetting the lower rents, but our market rents, because we're nonprofits, you know, there isn't that margin in there, and so the rents are several hundred dollars before. Below comparable accommodation. So we call them market rents, but they are below market. And you know, the quality of the buildings is a match for anything that's being built in the city. These are not the old public housing. These are very high quality buildings with five appliances and you know, generous spaces, large units. There's one, twos, and threes. You know, they all have balconies or patios. So it's very attractive. And of course, one of the features, which is the entire project is built over an underground parking garage. So it's more of a campus feel. There's no parking lots in the development, no at-grade parking lots in the development. So it's very pedestrian friendly.
0: As I said off the top, it's a really good news story. It's really good to see. Is this a model you think could be replicated elsewhere in London or even in other communities?
1: Oh, very much so. And, you know, we have had inquiries from other communities, you know, all across Canada. There's public spaces that are now vacant or being reused, old ports, old industrial facilities, lots of public buildings like old hospitals. So, yeah, there has been interest in other parts of Canada. And, yeah, we're proud that we were able to make it happen here in London. And it could be a model for elsewhere.
0: In terms of people moving in, what's that timeline like?
1: Well, the units are renting up now. Of course, many of the affordable units went quickly, but there are some still available. The two indwell buildings won't be available until later this year and early next year. But the four apartment buildings are ready now. All of them are available. And if people come out on Saturday, they'll be able to tour the units and talk to rental agents and make arrangements.
0: It'll be great to see. And it's nice to be certainly at this point where that vision has become a reality. Greg, I really appreciate the time today.
1: Thanks, Devin. Appreciate it.
0: That's Greg Playford from the London Community Foundation's Housing Action Community. And to see this get to this point is wonderful. And if we've done it once, what's stopping us from doing it again? I mean, it's easy for me to say when someone else is doing the work. It took 6 years to get to this point where we're at now, and we're not fully all the way there. There's some more that need to be done. But it's a very good news story, and one that I think other communities should be paying attention to, something they can follow. But also, doesn't mean just because this is now at this level, we can't do this again in other areas. There's a lot more we could do in this space, and this is the model that we could use.
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9: From the National Newsroom of the Canadian Press, I'm Lisa Laporte. A Canadian intern at NATO has been arrested on suspicion of espionage.
10: Belgium's federal prosecutor says the female intern of Chinese origin is suspected of spying on behalf of a third country. She's also suspected of being a member of a criminal organization. The Canadian intern had been working at NATO's strategic headquarters of the Allied Powers Europe, which is in southwestern Belgium. The suspect was arrested Friday. Brenda Molina Navidad, The Canadian Press.
9: Belgium's federal prosecutor's office says it launched an espionage investigation after NATO's security services tipped off the country's military intelligence. One person is dead and 15 others are injured in Germany today after a car drove into a crowd during Berlin's famed Pride Parade. Police called off the event hours after it started, noting some victims had life-threatening injuries. Hundreds of thousands of people had gathered in Berlin today to celebrate at one of Europe's largest LGBTQ plus celebrations. Advocates say the federal government's decision to halt Ontario's plan for a major expansion of Toronto's Billy Bishop Airport will spare the city's waterfront from a serious rollback on rehabilitation. Environmental Defense Executive Director Tim Gray says the implications of a massive expansion of Toronto Island's airport were environmental, social, and economic.
11: This expansion would have required almost a kilometer of lake fill for runways and taxiways, massive destruction of Toronto Island for more terminals, some kind of fuel pipeline to the island, more de-icing and contamination of the lake, gridlock and more traffic and more pollution along the waterfront, more air pollution for residents.
9: The Ford government has said the airport would eventually notch a projected 12 million passengers a year while generating $8.5 billion in annual economic benefits. The SPCA in Montreal is calling for an end to rental rules in the city that bar pets as the number of surrendered animals is soaring. The local branch of the Society for the Prevention of Cruelty to Animals says it's dealing with more than double the number of abandoned animals that it typically registers each day. And a holy moly moment at England's Headingley Golf Club Friday when amateur golfer James Maycock hit a hole-in-one at the first hole.
12: Oh. He saved it! He saved it! Get in the hole! Get in the hole! Get in the hole!
9: Maycock was mobbed by fellow club members after hitting the hole-in-one to win more than $93,000. This is the Canadian Press. In sports, backup quarterback Chase Bryce will lead the BC Lions in tonight's game against the Toronto Argonauts with starter Nathan Rourke injured. In Major League Soccer action tonight, Toronto FC visits DC United, Minnesota United hosts the Vancouver Whitecaps, and Inter Miami visits CF Montreal. Meantime, Vancouver Whitecaps defensive midfielder Andreas Kubas has been named to the MLS's All-Star team. The mid-season exhibition is on Wednesday. France is reducing the length of the Tour de France's last stage tomorrow to divert officers to raging wildfires. The San Francisco 49ers say coach Kyle Shanahan was injured in a car crash earlier this month that will limit his participation at the start of the NFL's training camp. And Salvador Perez hit his 318th career home run this afternoon, breaking George Brett's Kansas City Royals franchise record. From the Canadian Press, I'm Lisa Laporte.
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0: situation where the union representing its 4,400 flight attendants has taken a strike vote, and that vote has come back 99.4% in favor of a strike. Now, a strike date has not been set, but it could take place as early as August the 2nd. That would disrupt travel in a lot of places, including here in London. John Graddick is a faculty lecturer and academic programs coordinator in operations and integrated aviation management at McGill University, and joins us now. Professor Graddick, thanks so much for being here.
1: My pleasure, Michael.
0: When you look at the situation here, we've seen an Air Canada situation that would sound similar in that it involved flight attendants, it involved a parent company. How similar could this one be, if at all?
1: Oh, I think it could be. I think that, you know, it's the same union that did Air Canada's flight attendants work last summer. So QP has a game plan and has a pretty good idea of what the architecture of a strike could look like. So we're following that game plan to the letter. We've had, you know, shows of solidarity at various airports across the country last week. And then we had the strike vote results. We had 97% participation and 99%+ agreement on the strike. So those are very, very similar tactics and similar results we had from Air Canada. So same game plan, same tactics. Now the question is WestJet going to negotiate?
0: Because Air Canada had a strike, resolved things, got some basic parameters for a new deal for flight attendants, would this be a game plan or a game book that could be used?
1: Well, I think that the union sees the Air Canada agreement with their flight attendants as being a pattern bargaining process. So, you know, I think that it's incumbent on WestJet to really understand quite well what is it that Air Canada negotiated with its flight attendants. Is that something that would make sense for WestJet financially and operationally? And then move across the negotiating table and do some, you know, hard negotiations, because I think that the airline industry is a Me Too industry. There's a lot of catch up that's being done now. Pilots started the ball rolling a couple of years ago, and mechanics, the flight attendants, and you know, so it's cascading through the industry. So it's not as if every negotiation is a blank piece of paper. There's always a pattern that has to be recognized as going through the industry, and this is just one of them.
0: John Graddick joining us from McGill University. As we look at the situation involving WestJet, we hear that a flight attendant does not start getting paid until the doors on the cabin close, which might sound strange. Is this the way it's always been?
1: Yeah, it's the way it's always been, and it's still the way it is today. It's even the way it is at Air Canada. Even after that strike and that settlement, it's a long convoluted process that's been around for about, oh, I'd say 50 years. It started back when the airplanes were DC-3s and turboprop airplanes. It's still hanging in there. So it's a way for the airline industry to say, well, we're only going to pay what we measure. And the only thing that we actually do measure really is flight departure time and flight arrival time. So because we know those times, we're going to bump up the salary of the flight attendants to reflect, you know, something that they do before and after the flight. But there's no real measure of how much time the actual flight attendant spends waiting for a flight or delayed flight or anything else. They're basically just based on the door closed, door opens philosophy.
0: Let's talk, John, about people who may have plane tickets that are either leaving on WestJet from London, from Toronto, wherever it happens to be, or maybe coming home on WestJet from wherever they have been. What do you see happening there? Is there anything anyone could do?
1: No, I think right now the best thing to do is just hold on to it. I think if you're going to get new travel arrangements made during that period, like post-August 2nd, I consider getting some flight insurance to come along with you if you can find an insurance policy that will give you all risk, even though there might be a risk of a flight or

0: strike, they would probably be few and far between because the insurance industry knows about this strike, and they may just, exempt a strike from coverage. But there are still some policies that you can search for and get some insurance. But if you have a ticket, hold on to it. Don't cancel preemptively because you're going to lose a lot of money. Just hold on to the ticket. The next move is going to be on WestJet's part. They have to call you and they have to offer you a flight that will replace the flight that they're thinking of canceling or that will be canceling. So don't do anything. Wait for WestJet to call you. Make sure your contact information is with your travel arranger, so that when WestJet gives you a call, at least they can reach you and make you the offer. So don't do anything. Just wait for WestJet to call it. My feeling on this one is that, there will not be a strike. I think that WestJet knows the value of an August 2nd strike quite clearly. It's their peak travel time in the summer. Planes are full and the people are paying big money for those seats. So they're not, I don't think they really want to refund anything. And I think we're going to get a settlement. The odds of a strike are few and far between.
1: And you mentioned WestJet travelers would wait for WestJet to call and offer you another flight, which is what airlines have to do. Would that airline have to offer it on another airline? Would WestJet have to basically offer a ticket on another airline?
0: Yes. Yep, they would offer you. They have to. They have to offer you a trip that will get you to your destination within 48 hours of your original booking. And if they can get it on a partner airline, whether that partner is, whoever that partner airline is that they operate with, or any other airline, and they may even have to bus you. So if you're out of London, and they offer you a flight out of Toronto, the coverage from your trip from London to Toronto is on them, not on you. So, the flight coverage may be coming out of Toronto, so don't worry about that. That's part of the compensation package and the APPRs, as we know, that forces the carriers to basically offer you an alternative flight.
1: We're talking with John Graddick from McGill University, and John is a faculty lecturer and academics program coordinator in supply chain logistics operations and integrated aviation management, and we're looking at the potential for a WestJet strike and what that could mean. I guess this also sticks with airline passengers at any time. You mentioned an airline has to get you where you have to go. How do you get the money? Do they send that to you, or sometimes you have to fight them for it?
0: Usually they usually send it to you. In the industry, this has been a saga that's been going on for 7 years, ever since we had these air passenger protection rights, that the airlines are not very happy with it. But we've seen so many instances of passengers, looking at getting the courts involved in getting carriers to provide compensation for, a violation of the rules. And refund is one of those rules. And so the airlines could be a little slow in getting you a refund, but I think that, there's been enough court decisions that, time is on your side. So have a little patience with the airline. They don't like giving your money back, trust me. They'd rather keep it. So they may give you vouchers, they may give you future travel, they may give you a whole bunch of different things in terms of options to a cash refund, but stick with it. They'll give you cash if you really stick with the request.
1: In all, John, as a final question, are we just seeing changes in the airline industry and those involved in it are now going to, set the benchmark for what their particular role is worth and then we move on? Or is this just going to be one of those ongoing things?
0: Welcome to aviation in 2026. This is what the industry is evolving into. I think that, the airlines, we don't have a lot of competition in Canada. We've had this call before on many occasions. So you got Air Canada and WestJet, who are the duopoly in Canada. What they say goes. And until such time as we really have a set of regulations and a governance structure that kind of protects the consumer, we're at the beck and call of what the airlines want to have in terms of practices. And if they're violating any existing rules, they're putting a lot of pressure on the government to get rid of those rules. We've seen that happen south of the border. In the U.S., all the passenger protection regulations have now been shelved. It's a question of deja vu, and the airline industry is really pushing for that now.
1: John, always appreciate your expertise. Thanks for the time.
0: All right, Mike. Have a great day. Take care.
1: That is John Graddick. from McGill University. So he is saying that if you are flying WestJet out of London or out of Toronto, wherever it is, hang on to your ticket. He's not anticipating that there will be a strike. We'll continue to follow the story. 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
1: This is 980 CFPL. My name is Mike Stubbs, and we're going to look at retail right now. And we're going to look at businesses having to act a little bit like we are acting, where we have said to ourselves, okay, it's costly to do X, Y, and Z, buy gas, buy groceries. So what is it that we can do to cut back? Well, if you're a business owner, you kind of have to do the same thing. So what does that mean for all of us? Bruce Winder is a retail analyst, and he has been named to Rethink's retail top retail experts list for 3 years running now. The man knows his retail. We're lucky enough to have him with us. Bruce, how is the morning going?
11: Yeah, how you doing, Mike? Thanks for having me on. I'm blushing a little bit with that introduction.
1: Well, thanks for being here. Let's talk about what you are seeing in terms of what businesses are feeling given things just costing more all around.
11: Yeah, it's a great point. I mean, you made a great point on the intro. You talked about how businesses are sort of behaving like consumers now. It's true. I mean, you look at, if you're a business, whether you're big or small, you've got to cut costs, right? You're seeing elevated oil and gasoline prices, you know, the tariffs, we just heard about the tariffs potentially coming down the pipe later on. There's a lot of uncertainty. And one of the things that piqued my interest this week is Amazon has a B2B business. So that's different than their sort of B2C business where they sell you and I stuff. And that business hit $60 billion worldwide and has 11 million customers, and it's growing like crazy. And that's why I'm starting to think, you know what, businesses are starting to feel the pinch too. Business, you know, has been a little bit less cutthroat than the consumer market, but you're starting to see businesses really get active now to try to save any nickel and dime they can.
1: So let's learn a little bit. You've referenced B2B. So in other words, the letter B, the number two, and the letter B again, and B2C. What is that referring to?
11: Yeah, sorry, I should have explained that. I mean, B2B is really when businesses sell to other businesses. So if I'm a hospital and I need to buy supplies, I buy that from another business. That's a B2B transaction. B2C is when I walk into a Tim Hortons and buy a coffee. That's a business selling a consumer a transaction. And there's all kinds of other things like C2C and even C2B, but let's stick with the B2B first. But yeah, that's really what I mean by that. That's businesses going out and procuring, you know, things to make their operation run.
1: Okay, so let's look at the fact that Amazon has this growing business. You said it's $60 billion in B2B, meaning selling to other businesses. And you said that that suggests some of the feelings of other businesses. How are they feeling given those numbers?
11: Yeah, I mean, I think businesses really feel the pinch, right? I mean, you know, everywhere, the whole industry is being tightened up in terms of margins, downward pressure on revenue, you know, in terms of what you can charge for your products, but upward pressure on cost, right? So if you look at, you know, the whole fuel issue with the war in the Middle East, right, and what that's done to transportation costs and other costs that companies incur. You know, you look at other type of costs in terms of the tariffs and knock-on effects of that. You know, you look at some consumer segments have really sort of slowed down a bit. And I think what businesses are doing is they're looking for ways to do it better, ways to save money, to do it smoother, to amalgamate their purchases with one provider so that they can save as much as they can.
1: We are talking with Bruce Winder. You can check out Bruce's website, brucewinder.com, Winder spelled W-I-N-D-E-R. And we're looking at some of the business-to-business cost, and we're always trying to calculate, okay, well, higher gas price and higher this and higher that eventually is going to trickle down to the consumer. But you've highlighted a couple of businesses, like a hospital, that can't necessarily pass on to the consumer.
11: Exactly. And we all know that, you know, if you take healthcare as an example, right, you know, we've seen provincial budgets being cut over the last decade or so, right? So like most companies, if you will, if you think about it that way, you know, institutions, schools, hospitals, they have to do more with less. So they have to find savings in their budget. And what they're doing is looking at, you know, creative ways of doing so. And an example would be the Amazon setup, right, where you can buy things at cheaper prices. But yeah, everyone's under that gun, right? Everyone's sort of looking to try to save money and do more with less of a budget.
1: Bruce, when the savings come to going to, say, an Amazon or something really, really big, as opposed to maybe a smaller supplier, is there danger there in what we're doing and putting a lot of eggs in the same basket, in Amazon's basket?
11: Well, I think the upside with the Amazon thing is that Amazon doesn't really make anything, right? They're more like a marketplace. So, you know, if you're a provider of B2B products, so you sell your B2B products, you can join the Amazon marketplace and sell it to a larger audience. So I think it's as much about sort of tapping into their network or marketplace and then using their advanced logistical capabilities to save costs. That's really where I think the opportunity lies. So, you know, there are certainly, if you're sort of a legacy distributor, you have to examine your game. But part of that might be looking at seeing if you can tap into this marketplace and sell your products in more countries.
1: Is that the future?
11: Yeah, I mean, I would say that's the present and the future. I mean, definitely. I mean, everything is getting tighter. You know, companies need to use technology. They need to buy, you know, from the largest suppliers. They need to make sure that they're streamlining their purchases. The other thing Amazon offers is AI. They have AI tools where you can literally say, here's my business. What's a better way for me to purchase to save cost? And the agentic AI will help you do that.
1: Interesting. Bruce Winder joining us. Bruce, before we let you go, we, of course, this week have had an announcement about more tariffs from the United States on Canadian products. And you look down the list and it's an odd list. We were discussing the fact that it has partial wigs and fake eyelashes and skates, and there are all kinds of random things on it. What does that sort of a random list mean when we look at it through the old marketplace?
11: Yeah, it's a great question. I mean, I'm not sure what the rhyme and reason is. It's about $20 billion worth of exports the U.S. is targeting, but I think they're trying to make us feel a little bit of pain in a lot of places, you know, very sensitive areas, you know, hockey sticks, our national sport, and just really trying to sort of, you know, show that they can cause us pain. The biggest thing that scared me is that, you know, there's items on there that were previously protected under CUSMA. And now they're putting tariffs on those as well. So I think it's time, you know, we get together and try to hammer out a deal if we can.
1: And you said it, there were items that used to be in CUSMA. Is it not protecting us a little bit, or protecting those industries a little bit, or is that now on the table where they can tariff anything they want to?
11: Yeah, that's the scary part, right? Is we had protection previously with CUSMA, which was about, I think, 80% of our goods was protected under our previous agreement with the United States. But now with this new round, they're saying, nope, too bad. So, I mean, how big could this get? It could get a lot larger, right? And that's why I think Prime Minister Carney feels quite motivated right now to sit down and try to get something done.
1: Bruce, always appreciate your insight. Thanks so much for the time today.
11: Yeah, thanks, Mike. Have a great day. Take care.
1: You too. That is Bruce Winder from Bruce Winder Retail. You can check him out online, brucewinder.com. When it comes to those latest tariffs, if you are looking at the specifics, they would not go into place until August the 19th. There are things to watch here, and one of the things you can go to is Mackenzie Gray's reporting for Global News. If you go to search Mackenzie Gray and Global News, this story is going to pop up because it is the one that Mackenzie has been dealing with, but it is the Gordie Howe Bridge. So are we seeing some kind of subtle push this way and that way to hopefully some sort of trade agreement? We don't know. I mean, they can simply look at it on a year-by-year basis for the next, 16 years. That's something that can be done. But if we're to look, does the Gordie Howe Bridge and the fact that Canada is offering up a 50-50 split from the start, as opposed to paying off the $6.4 billion that Mackenzie Gray quoted it cost to build the bridge, and then going into a 50-50 split of revenues with the United States. That was apparently the original deal. Now this latest one takes that $6.4 billion initial cost because Canada built the bridge right out of it. So why was that done? Because that doesn't seem to be a very good move at all by the Prime Minister. Is there something more to it? And then the idea that you have until August 19th, until these tariffs kick in. Do we see something between now and August 19th? We'll wait and watch. This is 980 CFPL.
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1: When we look at things happening that are out of our control, when we look at something that might take place and you just had no idea it was coming, could be as simple and as common as the flu. You hear a neighbor has the flu, maybe you make up dinner for them. Bring that over. Then they don't have to make it, or the family doesn't have to figure it out, and they don't have to eat wieners and beans. That way, we're just all kind of pitching in, because one of the great things about human beings is a lot of human beings are willing to do that. Something goes wrong, the first question is not, how do I stay away from that? It's, what can I do to help? And so we have seen a lot of individuals either displaced or downright evacuated, get as far away as you can from your home in Northern Ontario because of the latest wildfires. And with that, we have had agencies that have said, all right, now we go. Now is when we figure out what is needed and what we can do to help. So we are going to go to Thunder Bay right now, where we find Tasfia Tabassum, who is with Islamic Relief Canada and is part of their emergency response team that has gone to Thunder Bay. Tasfia, thanks so much for being here.
15: Of course. Thank you so much for having me.
1: Tasfia, talk to us a little bit about even just that aspect. When you know that something is going wrong, when people need help, to go and try to find out what you can do to help.
15: Honestly, I work for Islamic Relief, and we've had a lot of experience responding to emergencies all around the world, even here in Canada. So we've done a lot of work in the West Coast, whether it's responding to wildfires in Linton, whether it was the forest fires in Fort McMurray, or even more recently, the forest fires that happened last year in Manitoba. So when we heard about these forest fires and about the thousands of individuals who are displaced and the tens of communities who are receiving evacuation notices, it was only clear for us to also make our way down there and provide any support we could, identify any needs, any gaps, any bridges we could help build for them and anyone who was affected by these impacts, and also tried our best to provide as much dignity to the community as we could while we're providing aid.
1: You've got great experience. You outlined some tragic situations, entire towns that were either almost wiped out or completely wiped out by forest fires and wildfires in the past. When you arrived this time, what did you find?
15: We found a lot of communities who were actually mobilized into hotels already, and a lot of their essential needs were somewhat met by the community. The community really, really stepped up. The donation hubs were flooded with donations, and the First Nations communities were able to receive the immediate need that they needed almost right away. So what we did was we distributed our gift cards to the First Nation communities because there were needs that varied that may not have been met through donations, because there's only so much you can do through a donation. But it allowed us to give them kind of an autonomy over any kind of things that they needed that they weren't sure were in the donation hubs that they could directly go into stores to purchase themselves.
1: And that's really interesting to think about, because we've got to remember, we've got people who couple of days ago, Tasvia, we're in their homes, and then you're told you got to go, and you only take basically what you can carry?
15: Yeah, and sometimes they did get to drive out a couple of them, so whatever fits in the car, their families, their dogs, there's so many dogs and cats that they've brought with them, and they're so cute. The whole community is so resilient. We're seeing so much leadership from the First Nations organizations and everyone supporting on the ground as well.
1: Tasvia Tabassum joining us from Islamic Relief Canada Emergency Response Team as they are right now in Thunder Bay. Is that where you're stationed and all of this that you're talking about is happening in Thunder Bay?
15: Yes, we're stationed in Thunder Bay right now. We were deployed indefinitely. We're trying our best to mobilize our Muslim community to support here as well.
1: What do people say and talk about who have been displaced when you sit down with somebody to say, what is it that you need? What are they telling you?
15: Honestly, a lot of the items that were lost in the fires are items that can't be replaced. These are items that were important. They hold a lot of value to them, and it's going to take a while to replace them and or remake it. So that's really what we do. We try our best to lend an ear, support where we can. I'm trying to think if I have a specific story I could possibly tell you. You know, when we first arrived, we were in Landmark, and we were walking our way into the hotel to try and talk to the community leaders there, and there was this person who made eye contact with me, and they were on a wheelchair. They were an amputee, fresh bandages on their leg, and he made his way so quickly to the door to hold it open for me. So those are the communities and those are the individuals that we're here to help. And despite him being in his position, he felt the need to hold the door open for me.
1: See, those are the stories about what people are really like. We get clouded sometimes with a lot of the negativity, but ultimately, when it comes down to, hey, somebody needs the door held for them, doesn't matter what situation, I'm going to make sure and grab that door handle.
15: Yeah, it was so sweet. And so seeing the community, talking to the leaders, we're seeing so much resilience within the community. We're seeing so much leadership from the First Nations organizations, as well as anyone else who's responding on the ground. It's honestly so incredible to see.
1: Tasvia Tabassum joining us from Islamic Relief Canada's emergency response team. They have responded to so many different wildfire situations over the last few years and continue to do that now. Tasvia, are there more and more people coming by the day? Has that slowed down? What would you say about that?
15: We have heard that there was a community that was hit last night in Dryden. I know we're pretty packed in Thunder Bay. We will be accepting people. And then, of course, we have been hearing that some people are also being transferred to Toronto and Manitoba as well. But I believe that is through the Lumix Group, and they're doing an incredible job.
1: At this point, is anybody being told they can go back?
15: No, unfortunately not.
1: And you really don't know when that's going to be, do you?
15: No, the fires are pretty active.
1: Yeah, or what you're even going to go back to. That has to be the most emotional part.
15: This is way longer. There's communities we need to rebuild or help rebuild.
1: Yeah, and that's the grim reality right there. There will be communities that have to be completely rebuilt. You mentioned that Islamic Relief Canada had done work in Linton in BC, and that community had to be entirely rebuilt.
15: Yeah, it's an evolving situation, so we're assessing as best as we can, supporting wherever they need us.
1: Well, we really appreciate the work that you are doing. What is a typical day like? What's on the docket for today?
15: Today we're actually mobilizing a little bit more. We're trying to build some kits at the masjid with our volunteers, and we're hopefully distributing directly to First Nations communities today.
1: Tasvia, thank you for the work you're doing. Thanks for spending some time with us this morning.
15: Thank you so much for having me. It was a pleasure.
1: That is Tasvia Tabassum, and Tasvia is with Islamic Relief Canada and their emergency response team. And very, very real in terms of what it is. They have gift cards that they're able to provide that can get you through a little bit longer, but fantastic to hear her talk about just Thunder Bay itself and the leadership. And it's, yeah, we need to put people here, here, here, and here. Yeah, okay, let's make that happen, because that's ultimately what has to happen in situations like this. And you've got people who do not know whether they're going to have homes to go back to or even a community to go back to. That's one of the scariest parts of it, and what will have to be rebuilt. And as Tasfia says, a lot of what's been lost, you know, you can replace a table. You can, it's not easy, but you can replace a home. But some of the other things that maybe you had to leave behind, you can't replace. The family heirlooms and old pictures and things like that. So that's the situation that they're dealing with right now in Thunder Bay. Thanks to Tasfia for taking some time for us. This is 980 CFPL.
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1: 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My name is Mike Stubbs. When we donate items to Goodwill, we try and make sure that they are items that can be reused by somebody else, right? But that isn't always the case. And Goodwill Industries winds up with an awful lot of garbage. It's something that now has a bit of a solution thanks to Western University. Franco Baruti is a professor at Western, and Dr. Baruti took some time to talk to us about where this idea to help Goodwill began.
18: Well, in our institute, as the name says, we are looking at trying to get value from alternative resources, and alternative resources include waste and residues. We want to give a second life to liabilities. And the project with Goodwill started actually as a collaboration with, and it's continuing as a collaboration with Fanshawe College. So it's a wonderful opportunity to have college and university working together. We know that Goodwill receives donation of textiles from in large quantities from generous donors, and not all the material that is received is of a quality that can be resold. So that there is a percentage of this huge amount of textiles that they receive that becomes a waste. But in our institute, we don't like the concept of waste. We need to think of waste as a new resource, and therefore the challenge that we decided to take was, let's see what we can do with this material. And the technologies that we use mainly for dealing with the challenging, difficult to recycle materials is thermal cracking. And thermal cracking is, the technical name is pyrolysis. We use heat in the absence of oxygen to break down the molecules of the material into fragments that then we can transform into new products. And so it's like, imagine materials made of pieces of Lego. And we use heat to break down the material into all the different pieces. And then we reassemble the pieces into small molecules, which are gas, intermediate molecules, which upon cooling would condense and become liquids, and bigger molecules that become a solid residue. And so we produce fuel gas. We produce a liquid that has a value as a precursor for making chemicals or fuels. And then we are left with a solid residue, which is very carbon rich. And these are the materials that we try to then redirect for a different purpose.
1: We're talking right now with Franco Baruti, who is the founding director of this institute that is, well, doing what would seem like impossible, taking things that no one wants anymore and turning them into products that can be used. This is the Institute for Chemicals and Fuels from Alternative Resources. So when you break it down into things that small, you've mentioned things like fuel, or one of the substances you get is known as biochar. We can get to that in just a moment. Where would, say, the fuel aspect, or some of the smaller, the gases, where would those be used?
18: Well, because the process is called thermal cracking, it requires energy. It requires energy that we don't want to use. We don't want to create this energy using external fuels or, you know, fossil type of fuels. We can use some of the co-products of the process itself as the energy for running the process, so that the process becomes self-sufficient from a thermal standpoint, and it goes by itself. And that's exactly what we are doing. As I said, we are breaking down molecules with heat and reassembling them into new products. The gas typically has energy value. So we use the gas to fuel the process. The liquids, one day, you know, in the past, we were really trying to make biofuels from the liquids. And yes, we can make biofuels, but then we are still competing economically with fossil type of resources. And the process to convert those liquids into good gasoline or good diesel are possible, but they are expensive. So what we are doing with the vapors is we don't even bother condensing them into the liquids. We burn them together with the gas to self-energize the process, so that we are really focusing on the carbon as the main target, the biochar. And the biochar is a very interesting material because it's a carbon-rich solid, typically porous, that has carbon that is very stable. It's if when you take that biochar and you put it in the soil or you embed it in cement or in polymers as a filler, it stays there forever. So basically what you have done is you have taken carbon, you know, say that you are processing biomass, for example, as a feedstock. The plants are picking up carbon dioxide from the atmosphere, and then they are transforming it into plant material. Now, when we are transforming that plant material into stable carbon that then we embed in the soil or somewhere else, we are actually sequestering carbon. We are taking carbon from the atmosphere, thanks through the plants, and then putting it into the soil in a stable form. So we are actually not only taking care of a liability, which is, you know, maybe a waste or something that may generate again carbon dioxide or methane or, you know, greenhouse gases, but we are actually carbon sequestering carbon. So we are developing value, making good products, but we are also doing something really good for the environment.
1: And when it comes to this biochar, when you sequester it, when you put it in the soil, what are the results? What are the plants like?
18: Well, this is very interesting because this is what we are doing with our research with textile, for example, as a feedstock that we, you know, transform it into biochar. And then we say, well, what can we do with this biochar? When we put it in the soil, we create an environment where plants and microbial species thrive. They like that material. They like it because it's porous, it retains moisture, it helps the development of the roots of the plants. If there are mineral matters in the biochar, they are leaching slowly into the environment like a slow-release fertilizer, depending on what you're starting from. So typically what we have seen is the biochar, once it's embedded in the soil, either it doesn't do anything, and that's too bad, or it actually creates an environment where plants are thriving. And actually the work that we have done with textiles has shown that by putting certain dosages of biochar created from textiles in the soil, we end up having plants that are improving their growth. They are growing better than the controls. So they like it.
1: Yeah, all of this comes from unwanted materials, materials that can't be used, can't be resold, and you're creating a product that can do all kinds of things. We really want to thank you, Franco, for taking some time for us today. Thank you for describing this, and please keep up the great work.
18: Thank you for the opportunity to share with you our excitement.
1: Pretty incredible to think where you have a piece of material and then where you wind up going with it. And what a whole lot of knowledge in chemistry can bring you. That is Dr. Franco Baruti from Western University, as we have a look at what you can do with product that ends up being garbage at Goodwill, and now it can be turned into other products that are a whole lot more reusable. This is 980 CFPL.
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23: From the national newsroom of the Canadian Press, I'm Don Mitchell. A Canadian intern who had been working at a NATO facility in southwestern Belgium was arrested yesterday on suspicion of espionage and being a member of a criminal organization. A statement from prosecutors says prior to the arrest, the female suspect's home and her workplace at Supreme Headquarters Allied Powers Europe in Mons were searched by the Federal Judicial Police of Charleroi. Belgium's federal prosecutor has launched an investigation after NATO security services tipped off Belgian military intelligence. They add that the accused is a Canadian citizen of Chinese origin. A Public Safety Canada spokesperson said in an email today that the department is not in a position to comment amid the investigation. Police in Berlin are conducting an intensive search for suspects they don't know after a fatal van attack during the city's LGBTQ plus event today. Several people were hit before the vehicle came to a stop by colliding with a tree. One person is dead and at least 15 others have been injured. ABC foreign correspondent Marcus Moore has the details on a manhunt that's underway.
24: A car drove into a crowd of people who had gathered for that Pride event, and police say that right now an active manhunt is underway for a suspect or multiple suspects. But at this moment, authorities are not elaborating on whether they believe this incident was an intentional act or an accident. The Pride event itself was canceled immediately. Images from the scene that show numerous ambulances there, this unfolding in a park along the parade route, and authorities saying that some people have suffered life-threatening injuries. A terrible night for people there in Berlin.
23: The Pride event, known as Christopher Street Day, is one of Europe's largest LGBTQ+ celebrations. celebrations, with hundreds of thousands of people descending on Berlin to celebrate. The historic village of Clinton, B.C. is still standing as firefighters battle a nearby out-of-control blaze. A spokesperson from Clinton's emergency operations, Brian Doddridge, says he believes the vast majority of the municipality's residential area survived encroaching flames, although after talking to some officials, he's to understand that some structures were lost as flames from the Pear Lake wildfire reached the outskirts of the community late yesterday. Fire crews worked overnight to install sprinklers and beat back the blaze, which is one of three fires that make up the Big Bar wildfire complex. And finally, a Toronto-based nonprofit environmental agency group is happy the federal government listened to tens of thousands pushing back against expansion of the downtown airport. The executive director of environmental defense, Tim Gray, believes the decision will spare Toronto's waterfront from a serious rollback on billions of dollars invested in the lakefront rehabilitation over the past couple of decades.
0: The federal government listened to the people of Toronto, who organized by the tens of thousands to push back against this proposal from the Toronto Port Authority, as supported by the provincial government. So it shows that people working together can make real change and protect their city.
23: Yesterday, Federal Transport Minister Stephen McKinnon said the government is exclusively focused on approving safety upgrades at Billy Bishop rather than building it out to allow jets to land. This is the Canadian